0: individual to some extent depends on who you see and what their interests are and what the medical professionals take on this. So as a rheumatologist, I would consider somebody with widespread pain as having fibromyalgia, but another clinician who has a particular interest, say in fatigue, might call it chronic fatigue syndrome. They're definitely on a spectrum.
1: Can you give me a sense of what proportion of people with fibromyalgia these genetic patterns explain?
0: So although we're only scratching the surface, the bigger picture is around understanding the overlap with other conditions, with pointing to the pathways that might be leading to fibromyalgia, and in particular the Huntington's pathway, which will already have work going on to look at targets for drug treatments. And so although for an individual person, you can't say there is X amount that is genetic here and Y amount that's environmental, I think the importance here is the recognition of the syndromic spectrum which this condition sits within and the future pointers for therapies that might come from the pathways that are identified.
1: And just finally, Frances Williams, sometimes these studies throw up surprises in that you see a genetic pattern which is known to be responsive to known drugs, maybe even for other conditions. Did that happen here?
0: Well, I think Huntington's is the big surprise. Weren't expecting that at all. And the reassuring piece of information from this is that there's no relationship between the variant that we've discovered and risk for Huntington's. So this does not mean that people with fibromyalgia are at an increased risk for Huntington's disease. But it does mean that there is a great deal of background work that's been going on for decades to understand that Huntington's pathway. And there are drugs available and being tested that may have benefit for people with fibromyalgia.
1: So less stigma, better recognition, and perhaps some hope down the line for people with the condition.
0: We hope so, yeah.
1: That's Frances Williams, who's Professor of Genomic Epidemiology at King's College London and a consultant rheumatologist.
2: And it's very validating for people who've often had quite a tumultuous journey and maybe dismissed or not validated before. So hopefully this has been a helpful story for a lot of people.
1: You're with the Health Report. Coming up on What's That Rash, Tegan and I talk about continuous glucose monitoring, those little white things that stick on the back of your arm. If you don't have diabetes, is there any point in using one of these devices?
2: When you were away, Norman.
1: When, will I ever get away?
2: You're going away again, so we shall remind you. But Bill Smith, who is the co-host of The Science Show, did a story on rapid testing for iron deficiency, and this story is in a similar realm. A lot of people are very interested in iron deficiency, very common problem. This is about iron infusions, though, and it's worth just mentioning that if you're diagnosed with iron deficiency, a key part of it as a GP for me is why. We're thinking celiac disease, heavy vaginal bleeding, bowel cancer, something. We've got to find the cause. And then, of course, you want to treat it because people can feel quite rotten, fatigued, poor concentration, exercise intolerance. Most people will go on tablets as a first line, but for some people you can feel quite wonky in the gut, so that's not really an option. Or for some people the iron is so low, it will take forever to take the oral therapy. So you'd look at an iron infusion. This is a study that's been published that has actually looked at the rates of iron infusions in reproductive aged women in Australia. And there's been a significant increase, and the question is why. I spoke to an author of the study, Dr. Gazat Kassi, who is a senior research fellow at the South Australian Health and Medical Research Institute at the Women's and Kids Hospital.
3: We have found that really substantial increase in intravenous iron use among Australian women aged 18 to 44. We looked at 11 years data starting from 2013, and by that time it was only 0.3 in every 100 women received IV iron. But by 2024, that had increased to 5 in every 100 women, or around it is 1 in 20 women received IV iron.
2: So that's a 17-fold increase in the number of women.
3: 17-fold. Amazing, yeah.
2: Why? Why, Gazat, do we think the numbers have gone up so drastically? Is it because that there's better identification of iron deficiency? Are people more aware of it? Or is it something else?
3: There are probably several factors. One thing is awareness of iron deficiency might have improved

0: over time that we might also be identifying and diagnosing iron deficiency more often than before. Another important factor could be the availability of newer IV iron products. These products allow a large dose of iron to be given in a relatively short period of time, which can make IV iron more practical in settings like general practice. Our study wasn't actually designed to determine what caused the increase. These are only contributing factors, but understanding exactly what's driving this growth requires further investigation.
1: Do we have a sense of where people are getting the prescriptions from? Is it from GPs? Is it from obstetricians, gynecologists? Is there a breakdown on where the prescriptions are coming from or where people are actually getting it done?
0: We've looked at our data in that sense that more than 60% of IV iron prescriptions were from GPs, and the rest are from, women's health specialists or registered nurse or like other prescribers.
1: Gazat, you found in the study that there appears to be an equity or an access issue. So women who have a concession card accounted for a lower proportion of these IV infusions, iron infusions over time. Can you just talk us through the equity and access issue here?
0: This is an important finding that we have seen that in 2013, around 30% of intravenous iron dispensings were accounted by a woman with concession card holders, but that has decreased over time. It's reduced to around 24%. We have also seen that out of the intravenous iron prescriptions that required repeat dispensing, only one quarter had complete dispensing. So
1: they filled the first part of the script, but they didn't fill the second part, and that might be a
0: they
1: cost
0: didn't feel,
1: factor.
0: yeah. These medicines are subsidized by the PBS, but it's only for the medicines, and there could be administration costs, and they are costly. So there could be, out-of-pocket costs, and that might contribute also for some of the inequalities. From the cost of infusion, the out-of-pocket cost could be as high as, for example, like $300 or more. So yeah, that's a considerable amount of money.
1: Dr. Gazat Kassi, who's a Senior Research Fellow at the South Australian Health and Medical Research Institute at the Women and Children's Hospital.
2: So what's your takeaway? Too many being done?
1: No, I think probably we're better at recognising it and actually treating people. I hope that is what it is. I think perhaps there is a small proportion where, as Gazat says, are they clinically indicated? That's what this study hasn't looked at. But Norman, the fact that there's no MBS item number, that you have to pay completely out of pocket if you're having this done in a GP practice, is just still quite abhorrent. And the people who suffer most, as we've just heard, are concession card holders.
2: You're with the health report. It's been a while since we've done a story on HIV/AIDS. And we've lived through two pandemics since HIV/AIDS. We had the flu pandemic in 2009, and we've had the COVID-19 pandemic. What we tend to forget just how massive the HIV pandemic has been. 92 million people infected since the beginning of the pandemic. That's probably an underestimate. 40-odd million deaths. 41 million people, it's thought, according to last year's statistics, living with HIV globally. 53% are women and girls.
1: Wow.
2: Because most of the HIV spread is actually heterosexual spread. We have the world's fastest growing HIV epidemic on our doorstep in Fiji. Extraordinary rates of rise in Fiji. One child a week is born with HIV in Fiji. One dies every month from AIDS-related complications. One in 60 adults are known to carry the virus. That's an underestimate because only a third of people know their HIV status and only 25% are on treatment. That's
1: Wow.
2: on our doorstep. Visiting

0: Australia recently was an international authority on HIV/AIDS from another country where from which we could perhaps learn something, but where there are difficulties. And set against all this, you've got effectively the disappearance of USAID, the International Aid Organization out of the US government, from Elon Musk's Doge campaign. Mm. And
1: which we did cover.
0: Cut off funding, you know, abruptly, but only partly restored. So potentially there's a real problem brewing with HIV and HIV control. Professor Linda Gill-Becker is Professor of Medicine and Infectious Diseases at the University of Cape Town. She's also Director of the Desmond Tutu HIV Centre. And as you're about to hear, South Africa has just mind-boggling statistics when it comes to HIV.
2: We are still, I would say, in the midst of our full-on epidemic. As you know, about two-thirds of all people living with HIV are in the eastern southern region of Africa. South Africa, sadly, holds the largest burden of HIV of any country in the world. So we have about 8 million people living with HIV.
0: 8 million?
2: And 8 million, indeed. We've got about 6.2 million on treatment. But if the audience knows about the concept of 95, 95, 95, in other words, we want almost 100% of people to have been tested, almost 100% of those people to be on treatment, and then, of course, as many of those as possible on to be virally suppressed, it's the middle 90 that we struggle with. So we struggle to keep people in treatment in a sustainable way.
0: So just to be clear then, you're good at surveying and detecting HIV infection. You're good at initially giving the drugs, or maybe you're not, you can correct me on that, but people are not sustaining themselves on the drugs.
2: Correct. They are what we call cycling in and out of care. Come for a time and then leave for a time and then come back to us again and re-enter care.
0: So it's not a resource issue. The drugs are available.
2: No. South Africa actually is doing quite well in that regard. We pay for about four-fifths of our HIV response. We've been receiving one-fifth of our needed income in order to run the program. That had been coming from the federal government in the United States of America. That has now been completely cut off. But actually, we do purchase all our antiretroviral therapy. So it isn't so much the availability of the drugs. It's people being able to access them in clinics. They're long queues. They might have to travel quite far to get to those clinics. And what happens is people then, you know, don't consistently come. And yes, it leads to new infections. So we have about 180,000 new infections every year in South Africa alone.
0: And this is heterosexual spread.
2: Yes, that is our main source of new infections, although we do see quite a lot of what one refers to as key populations, so people who are particularly vulnerable to HIV acquisition, but actually probably struggle the most to get services, either due to prejudice or stigma or even criminalization.
0: And what about pre- and post-exposure prophylaxis, which is commonly available in Australia?
2: Yes, and Australia's done so well in rolling all of that out. The post-exposure prophylaxis is not hugely popular, not as well publicized as it should be. We have a lot of sexual assault, a lot of gender-based violence, so PEP is available in those kinds of settings, but not generally for unexpected exposures, particularly amongst heterosexual contact. But pre-exposure prophylaxis is beginning to roll out. We actually manage probably to get the most people onto oral PrEP, somewhere around 3.5 million by the end of last year. But we are very excited now about being able to roll out long-acting PrEP, particularly lenacapavir, the six-monthly shot, because we've, again, struggled to keep people on oral PrEP.
0: And just to explain here what we're talking about, you're HIV negative and you take it to prevent infection in the first place.
2: Correct.
0: I just wanted to take a more global view, which you will have because you're part of that that global community. And the first question I have is, what's been the impact of Elon Musk particularly effectively having cut US aid the United States aid organization in a very short space of time with only a fragment of its funding left. What's been the impact of that globally?
2: Well, I would say that it's been devastating in the countries that have been dependent on what was then USAID funding. So USAID fed into the President's Emergency Fund for AIDS Relief, and there are a number of countries around the world which were PEPFAR countries. Countries like mine, that has been completely cut off, but countries like Malawi, Mozambique were heavily dependent on that PEPFAR funding.
0: And have they seen a resurgence in HIV as a result?
2: Almost certainly they will. It's early days, and one of the devastating components of this, of course, is the ability to collect data. So the very people who collected the data so we would know about new infections or be the people testing, those people have also been removed as a result of the loss of funding. So we've got a double whammy here where we've got, you know, less access to good data, as well as particularly a hard hit on primary prevention.
0: And of course, we're seeing problems in our region too, in the Pacific.
2: Correct. Clearly, we do believe that getting people undetectable is important for secondary prevention. In other words, undetectable equals untransmittable. People become uninfectious. But until we have everybody in the world on treatment, we really do have to roll out primary prevention. And this is where these new long-acting agents for prevention bring a great deal of hope, I think.
0: Professor Linda Gale-Becker, who's Professor of Medicine and Infectious Diseases at the University of Cape Town and Director of the Desmond Tutu HIV Centre, who was recently visiting Australia.
1: Eye-opening and terrifying.
0: Yeah. There's only one disease that we've ever eliminated from the globe, and that's smallpox. Once a disease gets established, an infectious disease established, it's almost impossible to get rid of it, particularly if it's transmitted sexually. So we are living with HIV, and we will live for the rest of human history with HIV unless we can actually intervene with vaccines, effective treatments, and as Linda Gale-Becker said, primary prevention. We talked about primary prevention, coronary heart disease. This is primary prevention in HIV. People will be wondering about safe sex. Yep, really important. Condom use, really important, but not 100% reliable. But this idea of pre-exposure prophylaxis, where you take a drug, maybe that might last for 6 months, when you're HIV negative to protect you in the future, and also intervention with post-exposure prophylaxis. Mm. And there's a lot of prejudice about post-exposure prophylaxis, not necessarily in Australia, but you know that this encourages unhealthy sexual behavior, unprotected sex, and so on. You know, we just need to get real here and control the disease independent of politics and ideology.
1: And remove the stigma. Agree. You're listening to The Health Report, and I'm going to leave you now with Tegan Taylor for What's That Rash?
3: So, Norman, I've been seeing something popping up mostly at the gym the last couple of months, and I wondered if you could shed some light on it. I've been noticing people on the back of their tricep, their upper arm, with like a little white button. And I'm pretty sure I know what it is, but why don't you tell me what it's all about?
0: So what that white button, I see it as well, so it's kind of everywhere. So that's a continuous glucose monitor, which pierces the skin and measures in the what's called the interstitial fluid, your sugar levels, your glucose levels, and it's used for both diabetes, but I think the people in the gym are not using it for diabetes, they're using it to watch their metabolism. And the question is, does it do them any good?
3: Well, continuous glucose monitoring for people who aren't diabetics is the topic today on What's That Rash?
0: The show where we answer the health questions that simply everyone's asking.
3: So today's question comes from Jane. Jane says, I've been hearing a lot about continuous glucose monitors lately, including from people who don't have diabetes. Do we actually know whether wearing one can tell a healthy person anything useful, or are we at risk of just becoming obsessed with every little rise and fall in our blood sugar? Well, Norman, if I'm not mistaken, this is a conundrum you have been weighing yourself.
0: Yes, on the desk in my study at home is a box which says urgent medical delivery, which was delivered to my home, and it's unopened. But in that box...
3: Was that urgent, hey?
0: But in that box is a continuous glucose monitor. So a very quick story. People might notice that I did Four Corners in July on the longevity industry. And as part of that, I got a whole lot of bloods done. And some of my bloods were just on the high end, particularly in terms of blood sugar control. So not diabetes, but just on the high end. And I was speaking to an endocrinologist. Said, oh, you should get one of these glucose monitors and check your postprandial blood sugar. In other words, your blood sugar after you've had a meal, and try and keep it down below a certain level. So I was basically healthy. Everything else was okay. So I thought, well, that's okay. Anyway, I haven't opened the box yet.
3: Okay, well, I'm interested to get into Jane's question today and maybe also help you work through some of your thoughts and feelings.
0: Oh, thank you very much. I'll lie down and you can chat me through it.
3: Well, okay, because I do think there's a couple of different things going in here. I think, first up, if you are managing diabetes, having one of these is completely appropriate. You've talked about that with your doctor. That is what it's designed for. The idea that it's being used by people who don't have diabetes to maybe get some more insights into what's happening in their bodies, that's the thing that's a little bit more of a fuzzy line, I suppose. And so some of it's psychological, some of it's maybe what we can actually interpret from those data, but we're going to unpack it all. So maybe we start a little bit with these devices because they're actually relatively new inventions.
0: They are, and they're very sophisticated. For a tiny little device, they're a sophisticated device which then transmits to your mobile phone your blood sugars. When you've got diabetes, you can give your clinician access to it as well. And when you go and see your doctor, when you've got diabetes, they can just see what your blood sugar is doing, whether it's going too high and so on, adjust your diet. And there's a lot of evidence that keeping your blood sugar, and this, the reason I'm saying this is the question is whether that kind of discipline translates to people who don't have diabetes. Mm. So when you've got diabetes, if you're seeing large fluctuations, it's not good. You want to keep your blood sugar in a reasonable range without risking hypoglycemia. And what were you doing on that day? What sort of food were you having? Is there a pattern of how you're eating? And changing that, as well as adjusting your insulin accordingly. But we're talking about people who don't have diabetes. And the question is there any benefit from monitoring your blood glucose?
3: Why do we care about blood sugar? What's actually underlying this?
0: Well, blood sugar, we're talking about glucose, which is the basic unit of currency of energy in our body. So that's why blood glucose is so important. And it's tightly controlled because when it goes too high, it becomes toxic. And there's all sorts of metabolic effects of consistently high blood sugars. And what has changed over the last few years is the notion at which level of blood sugar you start to think, well, that's the high end of where risk might start. And the risk that you're thinking about here is the risk of cardiovascular disease. Mm. When I was training, the limit was up about 6.5. That was where you thought, well, that's the upper limit of normal. Now people are saying it's around about 5.6 millimoles per litre. So in other words, the range that's considered a healthy range of blood sugars before you get into 5.6, so it's lower than it used to be.
3: So those numbers you're throwing around there, are they fasting blood sugar?
0: Well, it gets confusing, but yes, they are fasting blood sugars. So you fasted for a certain number of hours, and that's when you do your blood sugar. Everybody will go higher than 5.6 when they have a meal, but you don't want that to go much higher than, say, 11. And then it comes back down into the range.
3: So what I'm hearing is if you don't have diabetes, your body's already actually pretty good at keeping that into a safe level. So what am I worried about? Why is there a push for fitness-interested people to be monitoring this more closely?
0: Well, a lot of this is social influencers. A lot of this is people...
3: No, but, like, what's the kind of theory behind it?
0: Well, it's a very it's a very good question because it really does depend on which social influencer you're following. So you're talking about the people at the gym who are wearing them and why they think they might be wearing them versus medical researchers who are looking into continuous glucose monitoring in healthy people to see whether or not it benefits them over the long term. So we'll come to that later. For people who are at the gym, they're concerned about their diet. Are they eating enough protein? Are they not controlling their carbs? Because they believe that if they control their carbs, that helps them to lose fat and they look more, what's the word?
3: Chiseled.
0: Yeah, they look more chiseled, thank you. You get a bit of feedback on your carbohydrate intake and with your blood sugars spiking and you're eating too much in the way of carbs. So that's, I think, what they think is going on.
3: Is it also maybe to do with like energy levels across the day. Like you hear, I'm just thinking about, you know, common parlance. I don't know if there's much to this or not, but the idea of like a sugar high or a slump, is it maybe giving you hints to that as well?
0: It could. A lot of that is largely myth. People have different levels of energy during the day. And yes, you do have a dip in the afternoon. So if you've had a large lunch, you tend to go into a kind of somnolent mode because your parasympathetic nervous system is active to allow yourself to digest the food. But some people believe it's the angle of the curve going down that actually changes your perception of fatigue and energy rather than your level of sugar.
3: Are you saying that's not true?
0: I hesitate to, because I think...
3: the dietitians listening have their fingers poised over their keyboards to write us angry emails.
0: Well, and fair enough, but this is a new era. Well, people have been wearing continuous glucose monitors for a long time, but not in the numbers who don't have diabetes. And it may well be that good studies of people wearing continuous glucose monitors shows truly what the effect of blood sugar is if you monitor it with mood and fatigue and so on. We didn't find many reliable studies in that area when we looked at it for this program. So that's why I'm hesitating, because in fact, new evidence may come out with continuous glucose monitoring. But there is one study which has looked at this in depth, where it was three studies really designed to see the impact of changing diet on people in terms of their health and well-being over an extended period of time. And as part of these studies, they wore continuous glucose monitors. So these were ordinary people without diabetes. And in summary, there was a relationship between what's called time in range. But essentially, it's the time spent. So they got the continuous glucose monitoring, they had an accurate idea of their blood sugars through the day. And the more people were in the range of round about 3.9 millimoles per litre to 5.6 millimoles per litre, the more they were in that range, the better their cardiovascular health. It wasn't the glucose monitor that was doing that, but what the glucose monitor showed was that if the diet that they were on kept them in range, then their long-term prospects of developing atherosclerotic heart disease were lower. Their risks were lower.
3: Were they using that monitor as a tool? Were the participants able to see those results? Or is it more that they were just put on diets that happened to put them in that range and the scientists were seeing those results?
0: The participants were blind to the results of the continuous glucose monitoring. So it was only the researchers that saw it. So the glucose monitoring did not change their behaviour.
3: Mm.
0: But the implication there was if you could keep within that range on your daily life, then the outcomes were good. So that was the benefit of continuous glucose monitoring, is the quality of the data in that study. It's a separate question, which is if you were to wear a continuous glucose monitor and then try to keep within that range, then you would assume that that's a technique for keeping you in a healthy range as you go through life. But I think what the researchers in this study would suggest is that the diet that they designed for health and blood sugar control would do this without you having to wear a continuous glucose monitor. And it won't surprise you what that diet looked like.
3: I'm pretty sure I can guess Mediterranean adjacent at least. So what we've got is the idea that keeping within this range is linked to better outcomes. So, okay, first tick in that box there. The other question then is about behaviour change and whether it's worth monitoring it. I was thinking about continuous glucose monitors as like a bit of a trend and thinking that maybe it's a bit of an extension to just all of the other health metrics that we're able to access these days thanks to things like smartwatches. Like, we're used to being able to know quite granular data about our own bodies.
0: Well, it's another wearable. It's just a wearable that pierces your skin. The problem with the behaviour that could be induced, and this is what makes people worried about continuous glucose monitors, is that it's another reason to keep on checking your phone.
3: Mm.
0: And micromanaging the results to probably little benefit. And the real worry is that it changes your eating behaviour.
3: Yeah.
0: So if you are prone to, say, an eating disorder or maybe even compulsive behaviour, and you start to become obsessed with this, it could change the way you eat and your approach to food in an unhealthy way.
3: And I mean, it's a medical device. It's not necessarily straightforward to interpret the results either. It probably is quite easy to misinterpret the results.
0: That's true. And there are endocrinologists and other experts who say they know how to look at it if you've got type 1 diabetes. They kind of know how to look at it if you've got type 2 diabetes.

0: story is a bit more complicated with blood sugar monitoring and type 2 diabetes. But they've got really no idea how to properly interpret this if people don't have diabetes at all.
1: So pretty big note of caution coming through then, Norman, is a little bit of a spoiler for Jane who asked the question. I did want to ask about another group that don't have diabetes, that there does seem to be a fair bit of research looking into the usefulness of these monitoring in this group. People with pre-diabetes or people with what used to be called polycystic ovarian syndrome, now it's called polyendocrine metabolic ovarian syndrome, PMOS. What is, like, where's the research heading?
0: I think the research is heading that, you know, if you take PMOS, there's little question that behaviour change, lifestyle change can make a big difference to people with PMOS, and therefore CGMs could be a useful help along the way. And not necessarily, again, wearing it 365 days a year, but from time to time, according to the advice you're getting from your doctor. So there's more and more evidence that there is benefit there. In pre-diabetes, again, and it's, you know, research in Melbourne and elsewhere has shown that you can draw yourself back from the brink with pre-diabetes with intense lifestyle interventions. I think the research, I think it was at the Baker Institute, showed that muscle strengthening training can bring you back from pre-diabetes to a much more normal blood sugar level, particularly associated with diet. Now, if you're looking for behavior change, then continuous glucose monitoring can actually add to that and help you along. It's another biofeedback mechanism.
1: But what you're saying is when it might be appropriate in those smaller groups of people, it's probably still just a short-term tool, and that you then kind of move on to just a steady-state lifestyle where you're not monitoring this round the clock.
0: Yes, but the evidence is still not in. It may well be you need to wear it all the time so you've got that continuous feedback. It may be that wearing it all the time, you get numb to it and you stop responding to it, and therefore intermittent use of this to fix up your behaviour after a few months is the right way to go. All these questions need to be answered before you say to people, you've got to wear it all the time, or it's okay to wear it for 15 days and we'll come back in 6 months' time. We don't know the answers to those questions, but we come back to the original question here. It's Jane's question, which is, should you be wearing them all the time? Why would you do it when you're otherwise healthy? If you know you're eating a healthy diet, that's going to be fairly consistent. And if your exercise is fairly consistent, you're not going to get many surprises in 15 days of use.
1: Well, Jane, I hope that's been helpful to you. Norman, I have to know, if it's been helpful to you, what are you going to do with your urgent medical delivery box that's sitting on your table?
0: It's staying in the box for the time being.
1: Oh, really?
0: Yeah, no, it's going to stay in the box. I'm looking at my phone too much anyway. I don't need to look at it for my glucose.
1: Fair enough. Well, Jane, thank you so much for the question. We love getting your questions. You can send them to thatrash@abc.net.au.
0: See you next week.
1: See you then.
2: This is ABC News Radio. I'm Mandy Pressland. Time for a news bulletin, and in half an hour we'll have this week's Living Planet from Deutsche Welle. Eastern Standard Time is now 3 o'clock. In Central Australia, it's 2:30. In the West, it's 1 p.m.
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2: New South Wales firefighters are working to control a bushfire moving towards a major highway north of Sydney. The 3-hectare blaze is burning near Peats Ridge Road at Calga, west of Gosford. The Pacific Motorway remains open for now, but the Rural Fire Service says there's a risk it could be shut if the fire gets closer. With strong northwesterly winds expected for several hours, water bombing is underway to slow the spread. Weather forecasters say parts of southeastern Australia could experience record September temperatures in a hot start to spring. The fire danger in Greater Sydney is extreme, and there's a total fire ban in place across the region. Residents are being told to check their bushfire plans and ensure their properties are fire ready. The Bureau of Meteorology's Jonathan Howell says some parts of southeastern Australia are experiencing temperatures 13 degrees above the average for this time of year.
4: Absolutely remarkable, considering we're only in the first week of spring. Temperatures of the low 30s across the Sydney area today, 33 degrees is the maximum in the city. But right along the coast, we are accepting temperatures in the high 20s to low 30s, all the way up into northern New South Wales and also southern parts of Queensland.
2: Dozens of Australians remain unaccounted for following last week's devastating Nepal-Tibet floods, with authorities holding grave

0: concerns for their welfare. Here's political reporter Jack Mackay.
1: According to the Department of Foreign Affairs and Trade, 36 Australians are still missing in the disaster-ravaged region. The Australian government has deployed dozens of officials to Nepal, including a 15-person disaster response team that arrived in Kathmandu late yesterday. They'll provide specialist drone services. Seven disaster victim identification specialists from the Australian Federal Police are also due to depart for Nepal today. More than 1,300 people have died in the catastrophe, and the Australian government holds grave concerns for the Australians who remain missing.
0: Local authorities say one person has been confirmed dead and 11 others remain missing after torrential rain triggered a mudslide in a town in Jiangxi province in southeastern China. Officials say 12 houses were damaged in the mudslide in the early hours of the morning. Chinese state broadcaster CCTV is also reporting more than 10 people were trapped after the mudslide hit the town. At least 10 people have been killed in an explosion at a military barracks in Bolivia. The blast in the town of Viacha, southwest of La Paz, injured more than 50 others, mainly civilians. Authorities say the exact cause of the explosion is unknown, but it originated in an area the Defence Ministry uses to store fireworks. US President Donald Trump claims his envoys will take a new plan to end Russia's invasion of Ukraine as they head to Moscow and Kyiv. The BBC's John Inwood reports.
2: Jared Kushner and Steve Witkoff, who have represented the US president at a wide range of negotiations with varying degrees of success, are due to meet leaders of both countries to find a way to end more than 4 years of fighting. President Zelensky has suggested a limited ceasefire over the weekend, saying there will be no airstrikes on our part. Moscow has yet to respond. Donald Trump came to power promising to end the war in Ukraine in 24 hours. Speaking at the Oval Office on Friday, he said there might be a good chance that peace could be achieved.
0: And Donald Trump says the conflict with Iran is small potatoes and not a big thing, as he defended comments made by his vice president. J.D. Vance asserted in a news conference that the fighting between the two countries is not a war, saying right now there is no active shooting. His comments came as Iran launched strikes on Kuwait after a round of US strikes on Iran earlier in the week. The federal government says Australia currently has 41 days worth of petrol and 33 days worth of diesel. That means the country has more fuel than it did before the US and Israel attacked Iran in February. Federal Energy Minister Chris Bowen says another 3.5 billion litres of fuel is expected to arrive in Australia over the next 4 weeks.
3: So we'll keep going with our efforts to ensure fuel security in the short term and help Australians make the choices they want to make in the longer term when it comes to their own transport.
0: Former Senator Natasha Stott Despoja says she hopes a new inquiry into sexual violence in the military will give some people the opportunity to tell their story for the first time. The former senator will lead a new inquiry into the issue, which the Royal Commission into Veterans Suicide found was systemic in the Australian Defence Force. The federal government has agreed it won't enforce existing non-disclosure agreements that have previously barred some people from speaking publicly about their experiences. Ms. Stott Despoja says that will make a significant difference.
4: There'll be people who previously couldn't tell their stories because of the NDAs, and now the minister's decision to waive those NDAs for the purposes of this commission. We don't know who those people are, but I'm hoping they will feel able to come forward.
0: And if you're a veteran or a serving member and you and your family need help, you can call the organisation Open Arms on 1800 011 046. The federal government is expected to release draft legislation next week on its proposed digital duty of care model. The reform would create legal obligations for online platforms to proactively identify and reduce risks of harm to their users. The government has previously indicated it wants to give Australians greater control over the content they're served online. Social government, Senior Government Minister Chris Bowen has expressed concerns about algorithms on social media. There are calls for South Australia's Royal Commission into Artificial Intelligence to probe users of technology in healthcare, with doctors raising concerns about a lack of published

0: evidence on the topic. Catherine Birmingham has more.
1: The Australian Medical Association says its members are already using AI technologies in research, diagnosis and treatment, but there's a lack of published evidence on their benefits. Association President Peter Subramaniam says the Royal Commission is well placed to probe the use of AI and should require tech companies to hand over their data and contracts.
2: The medical profession in South Australia are enthusiastic about supporting this Royal Commission into artificial intelligence, but we want to ensure that the right questions are asked.
1: Premier Peter Malinauskas says the Royal Commission will look at health, but its terms of reference are yet to be released.
0: Economists say three interest rate hikes at the start of this year have contributed to housing affordability falling to its lowest rate on record. New data from realestate.com.au has found a household earning a median income of about $125,000 a year could afford just 12% of all homes sold nationally in the last financial year. That's despite recent falls in property values. realestate.com.au's senior economist Angus Moore says higher interest rates have constrained household borrowing capacity.
3: To kind of put a bit more context around that, if we go back to 2020, obviously mortgage rates much lower back then, that share was 44%, so much higher than what we're seeing today, and really kind of underscoring how challenging it is at the moment.
0: The trial of an American woman accused of murdering her three children has ended in a mistrial after the jury failed to reach a verdict. 36-year-old former nurse Lindsay Clancy admitted to strangling her children but claimed she was suffering from postpartum psychosis. The trial has generated intense interest, drawing attention to maternal mental health after childbirth. Her lawyer, Kevin Reddington, took aim at the one member of the jury who dissented, resulting in the mistrial.
4: They know that they were robbed by one man, for whatever his agenda was, who stole 7 weeks of the life of these other jurors that were so attentive. And you could see how defeated they were sitting there. And I got a funny feeling that they would have gone on for another week if they had to. So I hope that guy can sleep well at night.
0: Tributes are being paid for French film director Tony Gutliffe, who's died aged 77. The BBC's Alba Morgade has more on his life.
5: Gutliffe showcased Roma culture in his films through flamenco and gypsy music. His characters and stories shone a light on an often marginalised community. He said cinema allowed him to speak for those without a voice. Having grown up in poverty in an Algerian slum, he discovered pictures later in his life when he migrated to France because of the Algerian War of Independence. I was a bad boy before, he said in an interview. Cinema changed my life.
0: To sport now, and in the AFLW, Western Bulldogs have beaten Sydney Swans 60-33 in Melbourne. North Melbourne has thrashed St Kilda 99-7. In the AFL men's, Adelaide will face the Western Bulldogs in an elimination final clash tonight at the Adelaide Oval in a match that could decide the future of coach Matthew Nix. The Crows go into the match as favourites with the home ground advantage, but the Dogs' side is stacked with talent. Isaac Rankin is shaping as the missing piece of Adelaide's midfield. He's in the midst of the fourth best 7-game run ever recorded and walks into his first final chasing redemption after last week's late season suspension. Meantime, West Coast Eagle Harley Reid will miss the club's first two games of next year's season, labelling the tribunal decision as a WA tax. Reid will be sidelined after his round 24 tackle on Hawthorn's Jai Newcombe, with a two-match ban for 2027 upheld last week. Speaking on ABC Sports Talk, the midfielder says he wasn't happy with the outcome and he wants to build on his skills in the pre-season.
6: Pretty disappointed with the outcome. But obviously the decision's been made and it's that WA tax. If I played in Victoria, it would have been a different outcome. But, yeah, I'm just focused on getting better and coming back ready to go.
0: To rugby league, in the NRLW in Auckland, Cronulla Sharks have been too good for the Warriors 40-32. Meantime, in the men's, the South Sydney Rabbitohs have defeated rivals the Sydney Roosters in an emotional match at a packed Sydney Football Stadium. Rabbitohs player Jai Arrow led his side out to make his 100th appearance for the club after being diagnosed with motor neurone disease earlier in the year. The milestone was honoured by his side, who thrashed the undermanned Roosters 50-20. Rabbitohs captain Cameron Murray says it was an impactful night.
7: It's a pretty special one for Jai. Nice to see everyone throw their love and support behind him. I'm sure he was feeling it all. So, yeah, it was a great night for him. I think he was just happy that the boys got the job done. And I'm sure he probably didn't say it, but I'm sure he's feeling it, like feeling all the love.

0: To a check of the weather now in the capitals, and a clear day in Brisbane with 28 the top. It's now 26 degrees. In Sydney, windy, becoming partly cloudy and 33. You're on 30 degrees. Canberra rain and 19 for you. It's now 12 degrees. Melbourne showers, 19 predicted, 19 currently. In Hobart, rain also, 14 degrees predicted. It's 11 now. In Adelaide, showers and windy with 17 the top. You're on 15 degrees. In Perth, showers and 20 degrees, currently 17. And in Darwin, a clear day for you with a high of 32, currently in the top end, 30 degrees. Across Australia, you are tuned to ABC News Radio. In New South Wales, fire crews have requested two additional water bombing aircraft to help contain an ongoing fire on the state's central coast. The 3-hectare blaze is burning north of Sydney at Calga, moving southeast towards the Pacific Motorway, and remains a watch and act. The motorway remains open, but smoke may reduce visibility for motorists in the area. Nearby residents along Jones Road and Pete's Ridge Road should prepare now. Just over an hour ago, an aerial firefighting appliance responded to the scene to assist crews as they worked to defend surrounding buildings. After unprecedented winter heat, the start to spring could see parts of the southeast of the country hit record September temperatures. A total fire ban is in place across Greater Sydney, with the region facing extreme fire danger and a forecast maximum of 33 degrees. Hot and windy conditions are expected across the region, with residents urged to check their bushfire plans and make sure their properties are fire ready. Tamsin Buckle reports from Sydney's Bondi Beach.
1: While it's only the first weekend of spring, looking around here at Bondi today, you wouldn't know it. It feels like we could be in the middle of summer. The beach is already packed. The car park here has been full for a few hours now. People are just out and about enjoying the sunshine. They're surfing, swimming, running, all of the above. We've spoken to a few people who are all very enthused about this hot weather we're getting. Here's what they had to say.
2: Just going for a nice walk. My brother's teaching surf lessons down there, so we're having a look at him and the waves as well. It's all good.
3: Oh, I love it here.
2: Yeah.
3: It's like 10 degrees colder at home, so I'm soaking it up.
4: It's always like an early start to the summer, and then maybe it gets cold again, so but we've got the good days now.
5: I don't love the cold, and we had some pretty cold days in August, so it's been amazing to come. We were just away, so we just got back, and it's lovely.
6: Coming from Germany, I think it's absolutely beautiful. I mean, spring season. My cousin, they live here, and they told me they're a little bit afraid of having a too hot summer here. Mm. But I think it's like perfect start in the spring, and I love it.
7: I was happy for it. Yeah, it's time.
1: Yeah.
7: It's time.
1: People are enjoying the weather here, definitely. It's expected to hit 33 degrees today in Sydney, with most suburbs expected to reach that temperature into this afternoon. That's about 13 degrees above the September average, and it could actually challenge a record for the hottest temperature in the first week of spring. That one was set in 2013, but today's temperatures could actually top that.
0: Tamsin Buckle reporting from Sydney's Bondi Beach. Deputy Commissioner of the New South Wales Rural Fire Service, Ben Millington, says today's conditions are a taste of things to come and landowners need to be preparing for the months ahead.
8: We're concerned today with those high temperatures, as you just heard, 33 degrees, with those strong westerly winds, 45 to 60 k's expected this afternoon. Our crews are on high alert for any new ignitions throughout the Sydney region. There's no fires of note burning within the Sydney Basin at the moment, but certainly right across New South Wales we have 35 bush and grass fires across the state. 16 of those are yet to be contained, particularly up in the northern areas of the state around Armidale and Tenderfield. They're not posing any threats to communities at this stage, but we've got multiple resources and aircraft that have been out for several days now trying to contain those blazes. A warmer winter followed by dry conditions, and as we go into spring and summer, the Bureau are forecasting drier than average conditions and warmer conditions, and today is just a taste of things to come. So we've done a lot of preparation with hazard reduction burns. We've got Get Ready Weekend coming up in a few weeks, and we really need the community to do their part as well, but very concerned for this summer coming given those forecast conditions. There's a lot of things landowners can do leading into this summer, and simple things like mowing your lawns, removing overhanging branches, cleaning your gutters, but more importantly, sitting down around with your family to talk about your bushfire survival plan, so that if fire threatens your home, that you will know what to do, where to go and what to take in the event that fire threatens. And those simple things may save your property, but more importantly, your family's lives. So we really want people to take warning this weekend. This is just the first weekend of these warm conditions, and we really need to prepare ourselves for the summer ahead. We've had a bit of a lull over the last couple of years, saw quite a bit of fire activity in southern parts of the state along the Victorian border, but also other parts of New South Wales. But this may be the first summer that some communities will have seen fire activity since the 2019-20 season. And we are concerned. We do know that fuel loads that were burnt out during a black summer in 2019-20 have now regrown, and they will carry fire. So with those warm conditions, dry conditions and those fuel loads, people really need to start heeding those warnings and preparing for the summer.
0: That's the Deputy Commissioner of the New South Wales Rural Fire Service, Ben Millington, and apologies for the poor quality of that audio line. 36 Australians are still missing after the catastrophic floods in Nepal and Tibet, where the death toll stands at more than 1,300. Two hydro workers have been rescued alive from a tunnel in Nepal 9 days after the floods. Our correspondent Meghna Bali has more from Kathmandu.
9: It's been described as a layer of miracle upon a miracle. Yesterday, these two men, Sanjay Shah and Kabir Mahajan, I should say, rather, were rescued yesterday from Tushuli 3A, the hydropower tunnels, where hundreds of men have been trapped over these last week or so. And I think the thing about this operation is just how extraordinarily difficult it was. You know, experts we've been speaking to have described, you know, you have to understand the scale of this operation. These were tunnels which were above the ground that are now under the ground, and the task for these rescuers was to first locate the entrance of these tunnels. You know, they used a whole series of engineering techniques and old topographic maps and satellite imagery to try and triangulate the position of these entrances. Then they used controlled blasts to try and get in. You have to understand, this is 9 days after this disaster. You don't know if people are there, but there's a chance of them being in there. These experts were able to find that entrance and hear some faint noises inside that led to this miraculous rescue yesterday. So, you know, the danger is not over yet, though. Dozens of people could still be trapped in there and alive. So the race is still on. And this isn't the only hydropower tunnel. Along this entire stretch of devastated land, the Nepalese army, as well as the Indian army and other disaster authorities are trying to come together and race against time and try to save these men. A couple of days ago, we did take a helicopter, which is the only way to get into these worst affected areas. We flew over from Kathmandu into the border region with Tibet. And the scale of the disaster from that height just puts it into a completely different perspective. It's one thing to try and sort of understand the scale of it through photos and footage. It's a completely other thing to actually witness it as you go over. And what we saw was just kilometres and kilometres of mud banks and grey sludge and vehicles and carcasses of settlements just buried under the mud, if you could see them at all, if they hadn't been swept away. It was quite confronting to know that there were actually thousands of people that lived along here, and that sort of contrast of the green hills on the side with just these kilometres of devastation, no highways where there used to be. And it really kind of put into perspective just how challenging the rescue effort is, because there are no cars, no heavy vehicles that can actually get into these areas. You've got sort of, choppers going in and out of these areas every day. 15,000 people are cut off, so those choppers are responsible for not only rescuing people who might be alive, they're therefore dropping off supplies and essential food things for these, communities, but also, tragically, they're responsible for taking bodies and remains out to nearby settlements so they can be DNA tested and temporarily buried. So the perspective from that height was just extremely confronting. We're hearing a lot of stories like the search and rescue ops yesterday ongoing and the successful kind of miracle stories. But, the reality is that this is only just the beginning of this recovery operation of what's going to happen next. We spoke to the country's information minister last week and, he said to us that the damage from this devastation could cost, this could cost the the entire annual budget of the country to try and recover. So this is a very, very, you know, slow effort. It's a long effort to rebuild this country. Like I said there, you know, still the worst hit parts of that border region, you still can't get cars into. You still have to rely on those helicopters. So, you know, very early on, the government did deploy the army. It did deploy, you know, it did bring in sort of its own disaster authorities and build a plan. But it did face, you know, a lot of criticism for the delay in asking for international aid and assistance. Australia has, you know, this week sent in expertise through, you know, 15 drone operators and relief packages. But, you know, that happened close, you know, about a week after this disaster occurred. So many of the Australian families that we've been speaking with, you know, say that they welcomed this help, but they are questioning whether it came too late, especially, you know, after those first 72 hours, which are considered the most critical in a rescue operation. So that remains to be seen, but we know that this is a very long road ahead.
0: That's our correspondent Meghna Bali there reporting from Kathmandu. To the United States now, and a judge has declared a mistrial in the case of Lindsay Clancy, who's accused of murdering her three children after jurors deadlocked and were unable to reach a verdict. A warning, this story contains details some might find distressing and discusses a suicide attempt. Prosecutors had argued Lindsay Clancy acted intentionally, rationally and swiftly to kill her children, while the defence had argued she should not be held criminally responsible because she was suffering from postpartum psychosis. Kevin Reddington is Lindsay Clancy's defence attorney. He says this is a very sad case.
10: I'm representing a woman who is a fantastic, wonderful individual. This woman is so brave, so awesome. Every day she came in this courthouse, stood tall, no pun intended, the poor thing is in a wheelchair, as we all know, for the rest of her life. And sat there through 7 weeks of a trial where nobody had anything bad to say about her except for the two prosecutors and apparently Tim Cruz. She had people that would meet her, nurses that would know her, that would visit with her, the chaplain who never knew her, from Brigham and Women's, who went for 3 years and continues to visit with her because of the type of person she is. And it's not right what she had to go through, because she grieves the loss of those three children, Cora, Dawson, and Callan, because I know their names. I don't have to look down to a piece of paper and find out what their names are. And every time somebody had something to say about those young kids, Lindsay would smile and say, I'm glad. She wants them to be remembered. Where do I begin to thank these jurors? Minus one. The forelady of the jury, I was so proud. When she indicated, after the judge sent them back to deliberate, indicating that one of the person would not listen to the law, and then she came back immediately with the question, stating that this is one individual, it was 11-1 for an acquittal, and one individual who recognized that there was reasonable doubt and refused to apply the law. So you don't stand here on a bunch of microphones and crow about your victory, because you, Tim, were crushed, as well you should have been.
0: Mr. Reddington also went on to explain why he thinks this case has resonated with women.
10: Because of the woeful, deficient medical psychiatric care that pregnant women are getting. They're just dismissed. They're just dismissed. It's like, take this pill, take that pill, go away.
0: That's Kevin Reddington, Lindsay Clancy's defence attorney, and he was also speaking there about Plymouth County District Attorney Tim Cruz. Speaking outside the court, District Attorney Cruz started by thanking the jury.

0: because those children are not. One of our many roles as prosecutors is seeking justice and giving voice to those who are tragically taken from us. And one of our parts in this proceeding is to speak for the victims who are no longer here. And that is one of our most important functions. Our priority has always been to fight for Cora, for Dawson, and for Callan. The noise in this case may be louder than it is for other prosecutions in our county, but we have treated it the same as any other case. Children were murdered, and it's our job to seek justice. I appreciate the fact that there are strong feelings and opinions tied to this case. However, our job is to set aside our feelings and focus solely on the facts. The facts are Lindsay Clancy killed her three children, and the evidence suggested to us that she was in control of her actions when she committed those homicides. Our court system is built to weigh our views with those of defense counsel and bear out whether a defendant is guilty or not guilty. We did our part, and I'm proud of the part of the work that we did in this prosecution. Because this case is not about a healthcare system or about how women are treated in it or what diagnoses there are in the DSM or what there are not. Those are all important issues. They stir up emotion, and sometimes they stir up anger. This case, however, was about Lindsay Clancy and what she did on January 24th, 2023.
1: That's Plymouth County District Attorney General Tim Cruise there. And a status hearing has been set for September the 29th. And Lindsay Clancy's defence team could ask the court to declare her not guilty. The next steps could include a possible plea or a potential new trial.
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4: Floods used to be fun. You'd get a couple of days off work, you'd buy some beers and just relax in the house. You'd invite your mates over to sit out of flood. Like, it wasn't something that was life-threatening or terrifying. When we first moved in together, we rented a house that was on the floodplain. We went through one flood there, which was fine. It was only quite a small one. We just stayed in the house.
5: It's 2021. Elise Michelle and her partner Ned are in their early 30s. They've spent most of their lives in a regional city on Australia's east coast. It's called Lismore. It's surrounded by green hills and valleys, farms and rainforest, and about 20 minutes drive to the beach. The country town sits deep at the bottom of a valley where two major rivers meet. Locals sometimes call it the Lismore Bowl or the Lismore Walk because when it rains a lot, the valley fills up with water.
4: Then we decided we wanted to buy a house. This was our first house. We always knew we wanted to live in Lismore. It wasn't even a question to buy anywhere else. We both had jobs locally. All our friends were there. It was our home, so it was never a question to buy outside of the town. We didn't have a big deposit. We didn't have a lot of money. We only had the funds to really afford a house in the floodplain.
5: Elise and Ned buy their first house on Lismore's floodplain, just in time to celebrate a big family Christmas in their new backyard. They call it the Fairy Garden.
4: The neighbourhood, everyone in it, people were just

0: beautiful. They approach you and introduce themselves. We were very much welcomed straight away. It was a beautiful place to live, to feel comfortable, start building what we thought would be our family home. We'd been in there a year and then we had the big flood happen.
1: The Australian Defence Force has been called into Lismore, where some families living in Lismore could swell to 14 metres this afternoon, well over the 7.2. It's officially Lismore's biggest flood on record, and the city's police say they're still looking for a man believed to be missing in Lismore's flood waters. Officers say they saw and heard.
2: The Northern Rivers region in New South Wales on Australia's east coast is home to some of Australia's lush rainforest and famous for its farming, thanks to lots of rain. For years, people in the villages and towns here have been used to tucking in for a few days whenever the rivers and creeks look as though they're about to flood. But by late evening on February 28, 2022, after weeks and weeks of non-stop wet weather, there's something different about the sound of the rain. From Texas to Michigan, Germany, Spain, Pakistan and Kenya, as the planet heats up with climate change, flooding around the world is becoming more frequent and the impacts more severe.
3: After the devastating floods in western Germany, more than 70 people are still missing. The official
4: floods that have devastated parts of Southeast Asia continues to rise.
5: Sri Lanka, Thailand and Malaysia are all dealing with loss of life and widespread devastation. Indonesia has been worst hit with rescuers only now.
2: Today, we hear what it's like living on the front line of these changes on a floodplain in Australia. What happens when you survive a flood so big life changes forever? And what's it going to take to build back better? I'm Charlie Shield. This is Living Planet. It's late summer, Sunday, nearly midnight. The river in their backyard is predicted to flood, but Elise and Ned feel ready.
0: I've gathered enough food, bottled water and cat food to last 3 days. I'm not too worried.
2: They've been downstairs most of the evening, lifting as much as they can off the floor, up high above the house's highest recorded flood level. But the water is coming in fast.
0: The rate that it's rising is unlike anything I've ever seen before. By the time I've lifted everything up a bit higher, I'm sloshing around in ankle-deep water, and it's only been half an hour.
2: Elise and Ned head back upstairs and try to get some sleep.
0: But it seems it's going to be quite impossible tonight. Before daybreak, I get out of bed again and I look down my back stairs and see that the water is slowly coming up, meaning that most of our downstairs is now completely underwater. We've now lost everything that was down there. I'm seeing the water hit the top step and I realise I'm going to have to get out of the house. So I pack a backpack with important things, spare clothes. The sun's starting to come up over the horizon. As I look out the front door, I see the street is now a fastly flowing river with debris in it, shipping containers hurling down the street. The neighbours' houses have water in their top levels and the rain is still falling. The rain's still relentless. I can hear helicopters very low to the ground rescuing people already, and I can hear screaming. I don't know where it's coming from. All different directions of screaming. The water is still rising. I get a call from my dad. My dad wants to come and get me right now with his boat.
2: Elise's dad doesn't live too far away, but he's in his 60s, and Elise doesn't want him to venture into the flooding river with his recreational fishing boat. She tells him she'll call emergency services instead.
0: But they tell me there is such a high demand for rescues, they don't know when they'd be able to get to us, and they advise me to get into my roof cavity. Uh, I know that's a bad idea, so we don't get into the roof cavity because we don't want to be stuck in there when the water continues to rise with no way out. We've decided now to try and get onto the roof ourselves. So we find a hammer, we try and bash through the steel, but it's no use. We can't break it, we can't get through. I call my dad back. I say, I think you should come and get us. We wait a long time. The water is still rising.
2: Elise and Ned aren't alone. They live with two cats, Marco and Enzo, who've been sitting on a chair while floodwater continues to lap at its feet.
0: We lift a big wooden dresser on top of another table and pop the cats up on that. They're really good. They know something's going on, but they just sit there and wait. I'm now feeling more numb. I know I just need to get out. As I'm waiting for Dad, I finally look at my phone. I see a lot of messages from friends checking to see if I'm okay. I look at social media. That's when it really hits me, the enormity of the situation. I see a lot of people crying out for help. They're on their roofs, stranded. They've been told emergency services won't be able to get to them.
1: The search had to later be suspended due to dangerous conditions. Police have declared the Lismore CBD off limits to pedestrians and cars. Residents in Lismore CBD, North, South and East Lismore and Gerrards Hill were told to evacuate early this morning. An evacuation centre is set up in the gym at the Southern Cross University.
2: The sound of a boat engine cuts through the rain when Elise's dad shows up with a mate about an hour later to rescue his daughter. They're able to motor right up to Elise's front door on her second level because Elise not only has a river in her backyard, she now has one in the front street too. The men are two of an unknown number of everyday Aussies who will become what'll be known as the Tinny Army. They defy orders to stay away from Lismore's floodwaters and not to risk their lives carrying out rescues. They take their weekend fishing boats, their dinghies and kayaks down to Lismore's floodplain and rescue as many people and pets as they can. Elise is rescued in a 5-person fishing boat that ends up carrying 9 adults, 2 children, 2 dogs, 2 cats and 1 pet lizard aboard its first mission. It's a dangerous journey across the raging rivers and Elise has to hold on tight. But eventually they make it to dry land, Marco and Enzo safe in their cat carrier. They walk slowly in the rain, up the hill from the bottom of the flooded Lismore Bowl, past hundreds of other survivors who sit in shock, some crying. Lismore's 14.2-metre record-breaking flood leaves thousands temporarily homeless. But the recovery to come is just as unprecedented. Elise's days of sitting out a flood and moving on with life as usual on the floodplain are over.
0: We stay at my parents' about a month afterwards. Most days we commute to the house to clean up. The first lot of cleanup involves us throwing most of our furniture out as it was completely ruined by water and mud. We pile the furniture, homewares, anything that didn't survive the flood in the front yard of the house. Everyone else is doing the same down the street, so every house has this big pile of rubbish in front of it. But it's not just rubbish, it's people's lives, it's memories. It's really sad to see that's what everyone's belongings have been reduced to. We have to rip out the carpets, cupboards, anything affected. We clean all the mud from the floors, the walls. It's incredible how mud ended up everywhere. It takes about a month for this whole process. We then decide we want to move back into our house. Our kitchen consists of a camping table, camping stove, an air fryer, and not much else. Our fridge somehow magically survived the flood. We cleaned it out and it still works. So that's incredible.
2: Ned and Elise start life on the floodplain again, in a mattress on the floor, still with Marco and Enzo for company. They're heading into a particularly cold winter in Lismore, and the thick plastic sheets replacing most of their ripped out walls don't do much to keep the house warm. Ned and Elise had to get insurance to qualify.

0: qualify for their home loan, but they couldn't afford flood insurance. It was an expensive, optional add-on. Elise says it wasn't even a conversation because they'd seen the previous recorded flood level in the house and it was only downstairs. And besides, they knew what to do in a flood, at least the kind that they were used to. Without insurance, Ned and Elise receive small donations from charities, and they rely mostly on friends and family as they try to rebuild their house on the floodplain.
1: We have my partner's dad, who's an engineer. We have my dad, who is a farmer that can do everything. And we have my brother, who's an electrician.
0: Elise, Ned and their two cats are one of just thousands of households to have lost almost everything and to either have no insurance, not the right insurance, not enough insurance, or to experience lengthy delays and costly out-of-pocket expenses when trying to file claims.
2: The February-March 2022 floods remains Australia's costliest insured event.
0: Alex Pierce is the General Manager for Climate, Social Policy and International Engagement at the Insurance Council of Australia. She says the Northern Rivers flood disaster led to more than $4 billion US dollars worth of losses.
2: And that was more than 240,000
0: claims. Part of Alex Pierce's job includes travelling the world to see how communities, governments and insurance companies are responding to increased climate-related disaster risks. In Australia and around the world, a lack of accurate, up-to-date flood risk maps means that houses are being built where they shouldn't be. Recent modelling in the United States shows that about 300,000 more Michigan properties are at risk of flooding every year than what are shown in federal flood maps. That is something that Alex wants to change.
2: It's about stopping building new homes and businesses in areas we know will flood or areas that we know have a high cyclone or fire risk. And it's also about looking at how do you work with community to focus on buybacks or relocation where we know the risks can no longer be mitigated.
0: Since the flooding disaster in 2022, Alex says Australian insurance companies have repaired or rebuilt nearly 400,000 properties.
2: That's labour, that's materials diverted into rebuilding the same flooded houses again and again, rather than growing the housing stock and building new homes in safer locations.
0: But that's just counting the properties with flood insurance. Underinsurance is a major part of the problem around the world, including, for example, in Texas, where in 2025, an average of only 7% of properties had flood insurance statewide. In that same year, 2025, the state suffered around $20 billion in damages caused by flooding.
3: In Texas, more than 120 people are now
4: known to have been killed in flash flooding in Texas.
5: The flood swept through south central Texas, hitting Kerr County.
6: The state's governor already signing a major disaster declaration and asking for federal help. Today, we saw some...
0: Back on Australia's east coast, nearly a quarter of a million properties are at risk of flooding each year.
2: 35% of those homes are in areas where the average income falls below the poverty line. 77% of those homes don't have any flood cover at all. And the majority of these homes are in New South Wales, including in the Lismore region.
0: And that's where the streets were lined with mountains of mostly uninsured, ruined belongings outside uninsured, damaged homes. But insurance and financial losses are just one part of the story. There are other costs too, harder to price and almost impossible to insure.
1: Look at my eyes in that photo now, and I'm like, oh, that poor girl.
0: Elise is looking back at a selfie she took during the floods. It's one of only a few photos she dared to use her phone battery to take. She looks pale and stricken. It's been 2 years since the floods. Elise and Ned are still working to pay off the mortgage on their flooded home, which is still under repair.
1: I was getting sick a lot. I had a lot of congestion, asthma, inflammation. I spent a lot of time feeling really anxious. My partner struggled a bit as well. We both struggled feeling at home again in the house, and the two cats would be terrified every time it rained. I followed up with a lot of doctors about my health because I'd wake every morning with headaches and my migraines got worse. I have endometriosis and that was flaring. I just knew my body was so unhappy with me and I couldn't figure out why. Eventually, I figured out through testing that I was highly allergic to mold and there was still a lot of mold in our house. We'd clean it, it would just come back. It was a never-ending cycle. I was always surrounded by mold and my body paid the price.
0: The mold was so widespread across the Northern Rivers after the floods that a tanker was parked at Lismore's main shopping centre, supplying locals with a bulk vinegar-based cleaning solution.
1: We love Lismore. We love the community. It's so vibrant. So we don't want to leave Lismore. But it's at this point we both decide we need to get out of this house for the sake of our mental and physical health. We need to move.
0: Leaving the floodplain might sound like an obvious plan, but Elise and Ned can't afford to live somewhere else while they're still paying off what was meant to be their forever home.
1: We don't know what else to do, so we apply for a government program where they would assess each applicant as to whether they would be offered a house buyback, help to retrofit your house in a flood-safe manner, or help to raise your house higher. We jumped through hoops for a long time. A lot of phone calls, emails, talking to people based in Sydney, which is about an 8-hour drive south, who didn't experience the flood, who have no idea what it's like.
0: Similar to an insurance company, the government agency workers want proof that Ned and Elise's house on the floodplain really did flood. They tell their story again and again, providing photos and agreeing to a lot of assessments done by specialists, a lot of house valuations, a lot of discussions with lawyers. Eventually, the government says it'll purchase the house for its pre-flood value on the condition that no one else is allowed to live or build there again, owing to its high risk to life. It's called a buyback scheme.
1: The first offer wouldn't have even covered our mortgage that we still owed on that house. We end up appealing it. The second offer allowed us to pay off that mortgage and put a deposit onto another house in Lismore. Our whole side of our street, the backed onto the river, was offered the buyback program. The houses on the opposite side of the street were not offered anything.
0: More than 4 years after the biggest disaster on record for this region, a damning report on official government recovery efforts in the Northern Rivers region is released. The audit shows that more than 4,000 homes were deemed uninhabitable. But at the time the report was published, less than 20% of those had been approved for buybacks. Nearly 11,000 others were damaged. But according to the report, in the 4 years since the recovery scheme had been in operation, it had only helped improve 54. Another part of the program aimed at finding flood-free land for survivors to move to has failed to provide a single housing lot. Elise knows she's lucky. Not only has she survived a record-breaking disaster with her partner and two cats, the government has bought back their house on the floodplain. And 2 years on from the floods, she and Ned are earning a bit more money. This time around, they can afford to buy on a hill. They found a new home in their beloved Lismore, the town that locals have been decorating in giant red love hearts ever since the floods and that they affectionately now call Lovemore.
1: We love the community. I feel it's even stronger after everyone has been through the flood. It feels like there's a real sense of togetherness in the community now, though we have doubled the amount of debt that we were in. We've gone now from flood risk to bushfire risk. Our new house backs onto a beautiful nature reserve, but unfortunately that means we're at higher bushfire risk, although bushfire cover is included in our insurance. We don't have flood insurance, which wouldn't be needed anyway, but we wouldn't be able to afford it even if we wanted it. After the flood, insurance prices in our region skyrocketed. They almost doubled the yearly cost of the base insurance, let alone having the extra flood insurance on top. A lot of insurance companies just decided to not cover our postcode at all

0: An Australian government committee report into insurers' responses to the floods talks of a collective failure by insurers to meet their obligations. The report also recommends some form of government intervention, including a ban on further development in high-risk areas like Lismore's floodplain. That is exactly what the Insurance Council of Australia is calling for. And these types of insurance issues aren't unique to Australia, as Alex Pierce explains.
1: Globally, we're seeing that governments and industry are joining forces. Switzerland has a natural hazards pool. The UK has Flood Re. In America, they've got a big national flood insurance program. We have Australia's own reinsurance pool up in the north. Some of these are effective. Some of them have a lot of challenges, but it's definitely really important to consider the role of public-private partnerships.
0: So that's government teaming up with insurance providers or some form of state-sponsored insurance program. The second key solution is more like a preventative, investment in resilience.
1: Australia's consistently placed second when it comes to extreme weather losses per capita over the last 45 years. Only the US beats us in terms of the size of the disaster risk that we're grappling. Other countries are ramping up resilience investment.
0: In Germany, where it's been 5 years since floods devastated the Ahr region in the country's west, the government has spent 1 billion euros on resilience measures. That's about 1.15 billion US dollars. In the Netherlands, famous for its canals, the Dutch government is investing that same amount every year in flood defence. Meanwhile, the UK has committed to the equivalent of around 5.6 billion US dollars in flood defence funding over the next 3 years. And the Insurance Council of Australia is calling for a new flood defence fund with the equivalent of nearly 30 billion US dollars over the next 10 years. Alex says that the more money a nation invests in resilience and insurance, the better prepared communities will be when disaster strikes, and the faster they can recover afterwards.
1: The final lesson from overseas, how do we do land use planning better? Strengthening land use planning rules is vital. In France and Norway, after disaster strikes, you can't automatically rebuild in that location. You often have to rebuild with approval, often to higher standards and codes. These homes can withstand the worsening disasters they're experiencing and to stop locking in future risk.
0: It's been more than 4 years since Elise Michelle survived the floods and two since she left the floodplain with her partner Ned and their two cats.
2: I see living on a floodplain as something unavoidable for a lot of people, mainly due to housing affordability and lack of safe, affordable options. If I were to give advice to someone planning to live on a floodplain, I would say get to know your neighbours. Learn about previous floods and learn the behaviour of the water when it does come. Pay attention to the emergency warnings and watch the weather from multiple different sources. Always leave early. That would be my main advice. Leave early.
0: Elise says her new house on the hill doesn't have as nice a garden as the one on the floodplain did, the one that they called the fairy garden. Sometimes she and Ned drive past their old house. It's still sitting there, all boarded up, waiting for the government to auction it off for removal or to knock it down. Their new backyard is smaller than their old one was, but it backs onto a nature reserve full of Australian wildlife. Every now and then, they spot a koala. Now that they live up high on the hill, Elise and Ned can see out over the town of Lismore. At nighttime, when it's all lit up, it almost looks like a fairy garden.
2: For the first year or so of living in the new house, every time it rained, it was still really hard. It would still cause anxiety. But I was in a lot of therapy working through it. And eventually the new house started to feel home. I started to feel safe. I talked a lot with people about it. I gradually found that the rain didn't affect me as much anymore. Now I'm even at the point where I quite enjoy the sound of rain again. And so do the cats. They don't get scared anymore when it rains.

This episode of Living Planet was written and produced by Mia Armitage. I'm Charlie Shield. Living Planet is produced by DW Studios in Bonn and Berlin, Germany. If you'd like to reach us directly, you can email us at livingplanet@dw.com, or you can leave us a voice note by going to dw.com/livingplanet and hitting record on that bright red button. As always, thank you so much for listening.

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8: 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I'm Mandy Pressland. 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
8: In New South Wales, visitors have been evacuated from a wildlife sanctuary on the state's central coast as an out-of-control bushfire burns less than a kilometre away. Digby Werthmuller reports.
10: The three-hectare blaze is burning at Calga, moving southeast towards the Pacific Motorway, and remains at a watch and act. In a post on social media, Walkabout Wildlife Sanctuary says all visitors have been evacuated, while staff remain on site preparing fire defences to protect more than 400 animals. Firefighters, assisted by waterbombing aircraft, are working to slow the fire's spread as they work to defend surrounding buildings. Residents near Jones Road and Pete's Ridge Road in the vicinity of the motorway are being told to prepare now, while Pete's Ridge Road has been closed.
8: Temperatures are around the low 30s in Greater Sydney, with a total fire ban in place and an extreme fire danger warning due to strong winds. A powerful front is expected to generate a mix of wild weather across eastern Australia this weekend, including thunderstorms along the state's central and southern slopes and ranges and eastern Riverina. A cold front is coming, but for now, tourists and locals are soaking up the warm weather at beaches in places like Bondi in Sydney's east. Swimmer Natalie Farrell says the water is a cool relief from the summer-like heat.
11: Absolutely glorious. The water is crystal clear. It's still pretty fresh. It's actually the coldest it's been all year. So on a hot day like this, getting in the water is absolutely perfect.
8: Rescue crews in Nepal are pushing ahead with efforts to reach hundreds of workers believed trapped in hydroelectric tunnels after devastating floods. More than 1,300 people have been confirmed killed. At least 5,000 are missing, including 36 Australians, after last week's disaster along the Nepal-Tibet border. So far, two men have been pulled out of the tunnels alive, though rescuers say hopes are starting to fade for the rest of the missing workers. The wife of one of the rescued men describes her husband's condition after he was brought to safety.
12: He didn't even recognise me. He just said things like, "What happened to me?" and "Where am I?" And he didn't say anything else. He's currently in the ICU. He asked for water, so I gave him some. Now he's recognised me again.
8: US President Donald Trump says his envoys are heading to Moscow and Kiev this weekend with a new proposal to end Russia's war on Ukraine. Chelsea Hetherington reports.

0: Eve Witkoff and Jared Kushner will first head to Moscow before travelling to the Ukrainian capital. They're expected to meet with the leaders of both countries and present a new proposal to end the fighting. Mr. Trump says he believes there's a good chance to end the more than four-year war. It comes as airstrikes from both sides intensify, with a Russian drone hitting the headquarters of Ukraine's security service, the SBU, in central Kyiv. Ukrainian President Volodymyr Zelensky says it was aimed directly at the office of the head of the service, who wasn't in the building at the time. Mr. Zelensky has published a photo of the pair meeting to discuss Ukraine's response to the attack.
1: The Australian Federal Police is asking the community to learn the signs of modern slavery, saying the crime is more prevalent than people believe. It comes after Melbourne man Chi Kit Chung was sentenced to jail for possessing a slave and depriving a woman of her fundamental rights and freedoms. Daisy Beckinsale is the AFP's Detective Acting Inspector for Human Exploitation in Victoria. She says indicators of modern slavery include signs of physical abuse and neglect, restriction of freedom of movement, and a lack of access to personal identification documents.
2: A lot of these instances, they're happening in people's homes. They're hidden from plain view. And a lot of the times, the victims, they don't know that they're actually victims themselves. And if anyone sees those signs in the community, I encourage people to please submit a report.
1: In Western Australia, a 35-year-old man from Butler has been charged with 16 offences after police pursuit in Perth's northern suburbs. Jessica Rendell reports.
3: Police say they were chasing a car with stolen plates through Clarkson before the vehicle was abandoned at a shopping centre in Whitfords, where the driver allegedly stole another car. The vehicle was later seen travelling through Scarborough, allegedly causing a bus driver to brake heavily, injuring a passenger. The stolen vehicle then crashed into another car before the driver was arrested by police. The charges include dangerous driving causing bodily harm, drug possession with the intent to sell, and possessing a firearm. He is due to appear before Perth Magistrates Court today.
1: In the ACT, two people have been arrested and later released without charge after reports flares had been set off and items thrown at players at a junior AFL game in Canberra. Around a dozen officers attended the overnight match under 18's grand final at Phillip Oval, where they say a group of around 50 to 75 teenagers had allegedly caused a disturbance and multiple patrons were intoxicated. An AFL spokesperson said the league worked closely with police to contain the situation and ensure the safe conduct of the game. Turning to the weather now and the current temperatures in the capitals. In Brisbane, a clear day, it's 25 degrees. Windy, a possible shower or storm in Sydney, it's 28. Canberra rain, it's 13. A shower or two in Melbourne, it's 18 degrees. Hobart rain, it's 11. Adelaide, a shower or two and windy, it's 15. Showers in Perth, it's 18. And in Darwin, clear and it's 30 degrees. I'll have another news update for you in around 25 minutes after we take you back to the BBC.
4: Six minutes past 6 GMT. Welcome to Weekend from the BBC World Service with me, Julian Warwicker. With me throughout the programme, Stephanie Baker, a senior writer on the projects and investigations team at Bloomberg News in London, and Ganeshan Wignaraja, a Sri Lankan-born economist and visiting senior fellow at the ODI Global Development Think Tank in the UK. More from both of them shortly. Before that, we go to Russia-Ukraine. President Trump's emissaries, Steve Witkoff and Jared Kushner, are due in Moscow today for talks on how to end the war in Ukraine. They're expected in Kyiv tomorrow in what would be the first visit to the Ukrainian capital by either man. Now, these diplomatic efforts come just days after a Russian drone struck the headquarters of Ukraine's security service, the SBU, in central Kyiv, leaving a dozen people injured in the attack. President Volodymyr Zelensky has proposed a temporary ceasefire with Russia while the US envoys are visiting both countries. Well, President Trump was asked by reporters on Friday why he was sending the envoys.
5: Are they bringing with them new proposals?
6: No, they're bringing with them a proposal to end the war. Because I ended eight wars. I hope you're proud of me. I ended eight wars. I get no credit for it. I ended eight wars. Did I get the Nobel Prize? No. Although the person that got it was nice enough that she gave it to me. She said, nobody in the history of the Nobel Prize deserves it more than you. But in Norway, they don't like me because I think they think I'm a little conservative.
7: Mr. President,
8: can you tell us more about this new proposal for peace between Ukraine?

0: this is obviously the big issue because people think that just using drugs is critical.
1: 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Ghanisham Wignaraja and Stephanie Baker. 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
3: 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Shortly, we'll take you back to the BBC. 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
3: New South Wales fire crews have requested two additional water bombing aircraft to help contain a fire on the state's central coast. The 3-hectare blaze is burning north of Sydney at Calga, moving southeast towards the Pacific Motorway, and remains at watch and act. The motorway remains open, but smoke may reduce visibility for motorists in the area. Nearby residents along Jones Road and Pete's Ridge Road are being advised to prepare now. Visitors have been evacuated from a wildlife sanctuary less than a kilometre away, while staff are remaining on site to protect more than 400 animals. South Australia's peak body for medical practitioners is calling on the state government to include the use of artificial intelligence in the medical field in the upcoming Royal Commission into the rapidly evolving technology. The Australian Medical Association says doctors are already using AI in their practice, but there are questions around the security, privacy, consent and application of the technology. AMA South Australia President Peter Subramarian says he wants the Royal Commission to probe issues around the application of AI in medicine.
5: The medical profession in South Australia are enthusiastic about supporting this Royal Commission into artificial intelligence, but we want to ensure that the right questions are asked.
3: Premier Peter Malinauskas says the Royal Commission will look at health, but there's no detail yet on exactly what the parameters will be. Economists say housing affordability will remain a significant challenge until there's a meaningful increase in supply. New data from realestate.com.au shows a household earning a medium income of around $125,000 a year could afford just 12% of all homes sold nationally in the last financial year. That's the lowest rate on record despite recent falls in property values. And Victorian police say a man is on the run after allegedly attacking three people with an axe in Gippsland in eastern Victoria. They say the man, who's known to his victims, attacked an elderly man and woman as well as another man at a property. The two men are expected to be flown to Melbourne with life-threatening injuries while the woman is in hospital with critical injuries. To the weather now, the current temperatures in Brisbane, it's 25 degrees, Sydney now 28, in Canberra it's 13 degrees, Melbourne 18, Hobart it's 11 degrees, Adelaide 15, Perth 19 and in Darwin now 30 degrees. Another news bulletin coming your way in just under half an hour here on ABC News Radio after we take you back to the BBC.
1: You're listening to the BBC World Service. I'm Julian Warwicker with Weekend, and with me throughout the programme, Stephanie Baker, a senior writer on the projects and investigations team at Bloomberg News in London, and Ghanisham Wignaraja, a Sri Lankan-born economist and visiting senior fellow at the ODI Global Development Think Tank here in the UK. Now, the US President Donald Trump and his Vice President J.D. Vance both made noteworthy comments about the US-Iran military conflict this week. On Thursday, Vice President Vance said he wouldn't describe the conflict as a war.
6: I wouldn't call it a war. Right now, there is no active shooting. I recognize there have been places where this has flared up. Major combat operations, again, major combat operations lasted for about 6 weeks. But when you ask, when will this end? You're asking me a question like, when will the Iranians stop shooting at ships? I think the reality is, I don't know the answer to that question. You would have to ask the Iranians.
1: Well, yesterday, President Trump doubled down on that statement.

0: Bush Theatre here in London tonight. You're with Weekend from the BBC World Service. In my final hour of the programme, more to come from my guests Stephanie Baker and Ghanashyam Wignarajah. The news, though, is next.
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10: 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I'm Mandy Pressland. Time for a news bulletin, and in around 35 minutes we'll have this week's Pacific Review. Eastern Standard Time is now 5 o'clock. In Central Australia it's 4:30, and in Western Australia it's 3 o'clock.
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0: New South Wales firefighters are working to control the bushfire moving towards a major highway north of Sydney. The 3-hectare blaze is burning near Peats Ridge Road at Calga, west of Gosford. The Pacific Motorway remains open for now, but the Rural Fire Service says there's a risk it could be shut if the fire gets closer. With strong northwesterly winds expected for several hours, water bombing is underway to slow the spread. Officials in Nepal say rescue crews are continuing for survivors trapped in hydroelectric tunnels following the recent devastating glacial collapse and flash flooding in the Tibet-Nepal border region. Officials and rescue workers believe at least 900 people remain trapped in tunnels linked to 6 hydropower projects in Nepal. 2 workers from a blocked tunnel have been freed 10 days after they were trapped by the flash floods. A total of at least 1,300 people have been killed in the flooding disaster, with thousands still missing, including 36 Australians. Meantime, in China, local authorities say one person has been confirmed dead and 11 others remain missing after torrential rain triggered a mudslide in a town in Jiangxi province in the country's southeast. Officials say 12 houses were damaged in the mudslide in the early hours of the morning. Chinese state broadcaster CCTV is also reporting more than 10 people were trapped after the mudslide hit the town. Ukraine's President Volodymyr Zelensky is vowing to deliver a tangible response that mirrors a Russian drone strike on the headquarters of Ukraine's security service, the SBU, in central Kyiv. Larry Buttrose reports.
1: The moment a powerful blast shook a neighbourhood of Vyacha, shattering windows and sending traumatised people scurrying for shelter. Bolivia's defence minister, Ernesto Justiniano, said what he called pyrotechnic material had detonated at the barracks where an artillery regiment is stationed. The causes of this are being investigated. The wounded have been taken to hospitals in several areas and emergency workers are searching the rubble. A number of people have been reported as missing.
0: That's the BBC's Danny Eberhard there reporting on a Bolivian explosion, and authorities are investigating at least 10 people have died. Dozens were injured in the explosion at a military barracks in the town of Vyacha, southwest of La Paz. Turning now to Larry Buttrose's report, Ukraine's President Volodymyr Zelensky vowing to deliver a tangible response following a Ukraine security service bombing in central Kyiv.
2: Ukraine's Foreign Minister Andriy Sybiha says Moscow launched the strike during a renewed push for peace and says it lays bare Russia's true rejection of diplomacy. The renewed push comes via US envoys Steve Witkoff and Jared Kushner, who President Donald Trump says are heading to Moscow and then Kyiv this weekend with a new peace proposal. Mr. Trump says he believes there's a good chance to end the more than 4-year war that began with the Russian invasion in February 2022 and has now largely turned into a war of attrition in eastern Ukraine and an aerial drone and missile battle between the two sides.
0: President Donald Trump has threatened to bomb a suspected Iranian underground nuclear site while also reiterating that Iran is finished militarily and is in dire straits economically. Washington has intensified its economic pressure

0: on Tehran with new sanctions targeting a Turkish bank it claims has been helping Iran. Mr. Trump also says the conflict is small potatoes and not a big thing, in defending comments made by his vice president, J.D. Vance, who said the fighting between the two countries is not a war and that right now there's no active shooting. Mr. Trump also says peace talks are proceeding with Iran.
1: They're going on right now. It's an amazing thing we have a little problem with Iran, because we have many talks and we'll say we have or we don't have, you know, we're straight about it. But they deny it. But they're not denying it now. They just put out a statement not denying it. But for some reason, when they're talking, they don't like saying that they're talking.
0: The federal government says Australia currently has 41 days' worth of petrol and 33 days' worth of diesel. That means the country has more fuel than it did before the US and Israel attacked Iran in February. Federal Energy Minister Chris Bowen says another 3.5 billion litres of fuel is expected to arrive in Australia over the next 4 weeks.
2: So we'll keep going with our efforts to ensure fuel security in the short term and help Australians make the choices they want to make in the longer term when it comes to their own transport.
0: Police have arrested an Australian man over an alleged firearms incident in the Solomon Islands capital, Honiara. Police say the man allegedly threatened a business owner with what appeared to be a firearm, and he was arrested when he returned to the same premises hours later. Officers fired beanbag rounds from a shotgun to subdue the suspect, who they say refused to comply with orders. No weapon was found in his possession, but police say drug utensils were recovered from his vehicle. Former Senator Natasha Stott Despoja says she hopes a new inquiry into sexual violence in the military will give some people the opportunity to tell their story for the first time. The former senator will lead a new inquiry into the issue, which the Royal Commission into Veterans Suicide found was systemic in the Australian Defence Force. The federal government has agreed it won't enforce existing non-disclosure agreements that have previously barred some people from speaking publicly about their experiences. Ms. Stott Despoja says that will make a significant difference.
3: There'll be people who previously couldn't tell their stories because of the NDAs, and now the minister's decision to waive those NDAs for the purposes of this commission. We don't know who those people are, but I'm hoping they will feel able to come forward.
0: And if you're a veteran or a serving member and you and your family need help, you can call the organisation Open Arms on 1800 011 046. The federal opposition has raised censorship concerns over the Albanese government's plan to introduce digital duty of care laws. The changes would create a legal obligation for online platforms to proactively identify and reduce risks for users. The government is set to release draft legislation next week and has flagged potential action against social media algorithms. But Shadow Treasurer Tim Wilson says Australians should be allowed to make their own judgments over the information they consume.
4: Until we see the draft legislation, the job of the government is to give confidence to the Australian community this is not going to be a backdoor pathway for control or for censorship.
0: There are calls for South Australia's Royal Commission into Artificial Intelligence to probe uses of the technology in healthcare, with doctors raising concerns about a lack of published evidence on the topic. Catherine Birmingham has more.
5: The Australian Medical Association says its members are already using AI technologies in research, diagnosis and treatment, but there's a lack of published evidence on their benefits. Association President Peter Subramaniam says the Royal Commission is well placed to probe the use of AI and should require tech companies to hand over their data and contracts.
6: The medical profession in South Australia are enthusiastic about supporting this Royal Commission into artificial intelligence, but we want to ensure that the right questions are asked.
5: Premier Peter Malinauskas says the Royal Commission will look at health, but its terms of reference are yet to be released.
0: The trial of an American woman accused of murdering her three children has ended in a mistrial after the jury failed to reach a verdict. 36-year-old former nurse Lindsay Clancy admitted to strangling her children, but claimed she was suffering from postpartum psychosis. The trial has generated intense interest, drawing attention to maternal mental health after childbirth. Her lawyer, Kevin Reddington, took aim at the one member of the jury who dissented, resulting in the mistrial.
7: They know that they were robbed by one man, for whatever his agenda was, who stole 7 weeks of the life of these other jurors that were so attentive. And you could see how defeated

0: they were sitting there. And I got a funny feeling that they would have gone on for another week if they had to. So I hope that guy can sleep well at night.
1: U.S. President Donald Trump has issued an executive order to remove endangered species protection from the grey wolf and a subspecies of the Mexican wolf, which could allow ranchers to kill them. More from the BBC's Cecisa Sala.
2: The executive order does not allow ranchers in the U.S. to immediately shoot wolves who prey on their livestock. Instead, it instructs the Interior Secretary to establish whether the animals have recovered sufficiently to have safeguards downgraded or removed. Conservation groups fear that could push wolf populations closer to extinction, while noting farmers can already receive compensation for livestock losses to wolves. Some environmentalists have described the decision as a way to curry favour with ranchers.
1: Turning to sport now, and in the AFL qualifying final at the SCG in the third quarter, Sydney Swans are leading Brisbane Lions 68-44. In the AFLW, Western Bulldogs have beaten Sydney Swans 60-33 in Melbourne. North Melbourne has thrashed St Kilda 99-7, and in Adelaide, Gold Coast Suns have beaten Port Adelaide 17-14. In rugby league, in the NRL in Auckland, the Warriors have edged out Manly Sea Eagles 31-30. In the NRLW in Auckland, Cronulla Sharks have been too good for the Warriors. And in Townsville, close to full time, Sydney Roosters lead North Queensland Cowboys 56-6.

0: Checking Sunday's weather outlook in the capitals, mostly sunny for Brisbane, 18 to 34 the range, now 23 degrees. Sunny in Sydney, 14 to 23 for you, now 21 degrees. Canberra, mostly sunny, 5 overnight, 19 tomorrow, now 12. A possible shower tomorrow for Melbourne, 11 to 17 degrees, it's 13. Hobart, partly cloudy, 9 the minimum, 18 the maximum, now 11 degrees. Adelaide, partly cloudy, 10 to 17, it's 15. A possible shower for Perth, 9 to 20 your range, now 19 degrees. And in Darwin, a shower or two, 23 to 32 predicted. Currently in Darwin, 30 degrees. 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The New South Wales State Emergency Service has received almost 400 calls for help as strong winds caused damage across Sydney. Most of the 397 jobs are for fallen trees, including trees brought down onto homes, roads and power lines. Penrith has recorded 41 jobs alone, while incidents are scattered across the metropolitan area of Sydney as far south as Mossvale. The SES says there's currently a queue of calls for assistance and is urging people to remain patient as crews work through the jobs. Meantime, New South Wales fire crews have requested two additional water bombing aircraft to help contain a fire on the state's central coast. The 3-hectare blaze is burning north of Sydney at Calga, moving southeast towards the Pacific Motorway, and remains at Watch and Act. The motorway remains open, but smoke may reduce visibility for motorists in the area. Nearby residents along Jones Road and Pete's Ridge Road are being advised to prepare now. Visitors have been evacuated from a wildlife sanctuary less than a kilometre away, while staff are remaining on site to protect more than 400 animals. Tazan Barnard is the owner of the Walkabout Wildlife Sanctuary.
1: It's a bit of deja vu because in 2019 we had to evacuate every one of our animals to keep them safe. It's very close to us. It's a couple of hundred metres away from our outside fence. But we have got good fire defences in place, so as safe as one can be in a bushfire in Australia. We have taken a lot of measures over the last few years since 2019 to make sure we've got hose reels and fires and independent pumps and so on. So my team are on site. Obviously, if it becomes unsafe for them to be here, we will have to evacuate them. But everything's moving so quickly, evacuating 422 animals in an afternoon is just not feasible. So we are defending on site. We saw smoke and we always investigate. We check the fires near me up, but we also went up to go and check. And it was a few kilometres from us, small, looked like it was going to be readily contained. So we were fairly relaxed, although we made sure we knew where all of our visitors were in case things changed. And then I got a phone call to say a spot fire had started just outside our fence line. Actually,

0: on our property, but not within the Fox Proofed area. So the fire crews have been absolutely amazing, keeping us up to date with exactly what's going on and allowing our staff to get through, because it is safe for them to come through. But by closing off the Peach Ridge Road to anybody else, it means that the fire engines have got, they're able to work uninterrupted. So we're very hopeful that they're going to get it under control, but we're ready to do whatever we have to keep these animals safe. The first thing we did was unroll all of our fire hose reels so that we've got water within easy reach of all of our enclosures. We then started doing two things. One was collecting animals that can easily be picked up and put in a small pack to keep them safe so that they're quick to evacuate, but also we can move them to areas that are more defendable. We've got some very good defendable areas on the property. Then we've got people out in pairs with radio contact and mobile phone contact who are looking for spot fires actively, because it's just one ember can set it off. And we have got 80 acres bordering on Pokhara National Park. So, and our 80 acres is dense bush. So we're on alert, watching everything that we can so that we can get onto it straight away if it happens, and in constant contact with the fire crews who are just the other side of our fence. It's reassuring to hear all those helicopters. At the same time, it's scary when they start calling in extra helicopters. You know, it's a big battle. It's not going to be easily fought and won, but bringing in extra helicopters makes us feel a little bit safer.
1: Tassin Barnard from the Walkabout Wildlife Sanctuary on the New South Wales Central Coast. Firefighters assisted by waterbombing aircraft are working to slow the fire's spread as they defend surrounding buildings. Ben Millington, Deputy Commissioner of the New South Wales Rural Fire Service, says today's higher temperatures are a taste of things to come for summer.
2: We're concerned today with those high temperatures, with those strong westerly winds, 45 to 60 k's. Our crews are on high alert for any new ignition throughout the Sydney region. Right across New South Wales, we have 35 bush and grass fires across the state. 16 of those are yet to be contained, particularly up in the northern areas of the state around Armidale and Tenderfield. They're not posing any threats to communities at this stage, but we've got multiple resources and aircraft that have been out for several days now trying to contain those blazes. A warmer winter followed by dry conditions, and as we go into spring and summer, the Bureau are forecasting drier than average conditions and warmer conditions, and today is just a taste of things to come. So we've done a lot of preparation with hazard reduction burns. We've got Get Ready Weekend coming up in a few weeks, and we really need the community to do their part as well, but very concerned for this summer coming given those forecast conditions.
1: Ben Millington, the Deputy Commissioner of the New South Wales Rural Fire Service. Jonathan Howe at the Bureau of Meteorology says some parts of southeastern Australia are experiencing temperatures 13 degrees above the average for this time of year.
3: 13 degrees, absolutely remarkable considering we're only in the first week of spring. It was a very abrupt end to winter and a very sharp jump into spring. So as we've heard, temperatures of the low 30s across the Sydney area today, 33 degrees is the maximum in the city. But right along the coast, we are accepting temperatures in the high 20s to low 30s, all the way up into northern New South Wales and also southern parts of Queensland. It really is a testament to just how hot the interior of Australia is. We have seen this heat building for quite some time over the past few days and weeks across parts of northern Western Australia and the interior of the country. At the moment, we've got a very strong cold front moving across southeast Australia, and this is dragging all of that interior heat right across the coast. So incredible heat, and we could see these early season records falling. So that's the warmest it's been this early in spring. For today, the focus is very much across New South Wales, Sydney, as you've heard, but then also across outback parts of New South Wales, over 30 degrees for places like Bourke and up into the southwest of Queensland. And then today, we are expecting that heat to really build, and we'll also see those gusty winds picking up into the afternoon. Heat builds across parts of southeast Queensland tomorrow. Brisbane is forecast to hit 33 degrees, 35 degrees to parts of the western suburbs of Brisbane. But there is a very strong contrast with that cold front. For those areas behind the cold front, like Melbourne, Tasmania and South Australia, we are seeing much cooler weather and also very showery conditions as well. Not particularly cold, but a very strong temperature gradient we're currently seeing across the country as this springtime cold front moves through. If you're in Sydney and eastern New South Wales, it'll be quite a warm night tonight. We'll see a cool change pushing up the south coast of New South Wales from early tomorrow morning. It should get to Sydney around the middle of the day. So the temperature in Sydney, only 23 degrees is the forecast maximum. But then tomorrow in Brisbane, it will be very hot. The changes that come through there until later in the evening. And then behind that, into the early part of next week, we are expecting much cooler weather, really back into the high teens to low 20s. So it is really going to be one or two very hot days before we get back into some more typical springtime weather.
1: Jonathan Howe there from the Bureau of Meteorology. Overseas now, and rescue crews in Nepal are pushing ahead with efforts to reach hundreds of workers believed trapped in hydroelectric tunnels after the devastating floods there. More than 1,300 people have been confirmed killed and at least 5,000 are missing, including 36 Australians after last week's disaster along the Nepal-Tibet border. So far, two men have been pulled out of the tunnels alive. The wife of one of those rescued described her husband's condition after he was brought to safety.
4: He didn't even recognise me. He just said things like, "What happened to me?" and "Where am I?" And he didn't say anything else. He's currently in the ICU. He asked for water, so I gave him some. Now he's recognised me again.
1: Rescue crews on the ground in the disaster zone say hopes are starting to fade for the remainder of the missing hydroelectric workers. Our correspondent Meghna Bali has more from Kathmandu.
5: It's been described as a layer of miracle upon a miracle. Yesterday, these two men, Sanjay Shah and Kabir Mahajan, I should say rather, were rescued yesterday from Toshuli 3A, the hydropower tunnels, where hundreds of men have been trapped over these last week or so. And I think the thing about this operation is just how extraordinarily difficult it was. You know, experts we've been speaking to have described, you know, you have to understand the scale of this operation. These were tunnels which were above the ground that are now under the ground, and the task for these rescuers was to first locate the entrance of these tunnels. They used a whole series of engineering techniques and old topographic maps and satellite imagery to try and triangulate the position of these entrances. Then they used controlled blasts to try and get in. You have to understand, this is 9 days after this disaster. You don't know if people are there, but there's a chance of them being in there. These experts were able to find that entrance and hear some faint noises inside that led to this miraculous rescue yesterday. So, you know, the danger is not over yet, though. Dozens of people could still be trapped in there and alive. So the race is still on. And this isn't the only hydropower tunnel. Along this entire stretch of devastated land, the Nepalese army, as well as the Indian army and other disaster authorities are trying to come together and race against time and try to save these men. A couple of days ago, we did take a helicopter, which is the only way to get into these worst affected areas. We flew over from Kathmandu into the border region with Tibet. And the scale of the disaster from that height just puts it into a completely different perspective. It's one thing to try and sort of understand the scale of it through photos and footage. It's a completely other thing to actually witness it as you go over. And what we saw was just kilometres and kilometres of mud banks and grey sludge and vehicles and carcasses of settlements just buried under the mud, if you could see them at all, if they hadn't been swept away. It was quite confronting to know that there were actually thousands of people that lived along here, and that sort of contrast of the green hills on the side with just these kilometres of devastation, no highways where there used to be. And it really kind of put into perspective just how challenging the rescue effort is, because there are no cars, no heavy vehicles that can actually get into these areas. You've got sort of, choppers going in and out of these areas every day. 15,000 people are cut off, so those choppers are responsible for not only rescuing people who might be alive, they're therefore dropping off supplies and essential food things for these, communities, but also, tragically, they're responsible for taking bodies and remains out to nearby settlements so they can be DNA tested and temporarily buried. So the perspective from that height was just extremely confronting. We're hearing a lot of stories like the search and rescue ops yesterday ongoing and the successful kind of miracle stories. But, you know, the reality is that this is only just the beginning of this recovery operation of what's going to happen next. We spoke to the country's information minister last week and, you know, he said to us that the damage from this devastation could cost, the entire annual budget of the country to try and recover. So this is a very

0: Very, you know, slow effort. It's a long effort to rebuild this country. Like I said, there, you know, still the worst hit parts of that border region, you still can't get cars into. You still have to rely on those helicopters. So, you know, very early on, the government did deploy the army. It did deploy, you know, it did bring in sort of its own disaster authorities and build a plan. But it did face, you know, a lot of criticism for the delay in asking for international aid and assistance. Australia has, you know, this week sent in expertise through, you know, 15 drone operators and relief packages. But, you know, that happened close, you know, about a week after this disaster occurred. So many of the Australian families that we've been speaking with, you know, say that they welcomed this help, but they are questioning whether it came too late, especially, you know, after those first 72 hours, which are considered the most critical in a rescue operation. So that remains to be seen, but we know that this is a very long road ahead.
1: That's our correspondent Meghna Bali there reporting from Kathmandu. Staying overseas and to the US, a mistrial has been declared in the case of a woman accused of murdering her three children. Lindsay Clancy's lawyer has argued she was suffering from postpartum psychosis and could not distinguish right from wrong when she killed them. After a week of deliberations, the jury said they were unable to come to a unanimous decision. Kaysen Ho reports from Washington.
2: The judge has declared a mistrial, but the case seems far from over. It's been a long and expensive trial with tensions flying high, especially in the past 2 days in the courtroom. Lindsay Clancy's defence lawyer, Kevin Reddington, has aired his frustrations in open court after the jury sent a note which he said indicated a single juror was holding out on a unanimous decision. Now, he took the extraordinary step of filing an appeal to a higher court to try and delay the case, but that was ultimately shut down by the Massachusetts Supreme Court. And the trial judge, William Sullivan, had to declare a mistrial as the jury was unable to reach a unanimous verdict. Now, the jury had deliberated for almost 40 hours over 7 days, including on evidence heard in court about how Lindsay Clancy had strangled her three young children back in 2023 before attempting to take her own life. Now, Lindsay Clancy doesn't deny the killings. Instead, the case centered around whether or not she was capable of making rational decisions at the time of the killings. The defense argued that she had postpartum psychosis and poor mental health after giving birth. But the prosecution has argued that the killings were intentional and premeditated. Now that the mistrial has been declared, the prosecution will have to make the decision about whether or not to retry the case. But the defense attorney, Kevin Reddington, spoke outside of court and is already pushing against the idea.
3: Whether or not they could agree is one thing. Obviously, if we didn't have that one individual, we would have had a verdict and we would be out of here. But I don't know if we will ever be able to get jurors that aren't aware of this case anywhere. New York, Washington, Georgia, Japan, India, I don't know. Anywhere.
2: The case seems far from over. It's drawn significant attention here in the United States, but also internationally, dividing opinions both on criminal responsibility, but also drawing attention to the provision of mental health care for women here in the United States. The defense attorney argued in court that the care that Lindsay Clancy received for her postpartum psychosis was inadequate. In some ways, this case put not only Lindsay Clancy, but also the U.S. mental health system on trial.
1: Kaysen Ho reporting from Washington. Across the Atlantic, UK reform leader Nigel Farage has described a documentary on the party's funding as a hoax. The film appears to show his senior staffers welcoming a foreign donation, which is illegal under British electoral laws. Our Europe correspondent Elias Kluwer has more from London.
4: Nigel Farage caught on a hidden camera responding to a plot to bypass UK political donation laws.
5: I haven't been able to donate directly to this up to this point, but I was thrilled to be able to pick up the tab for the polls that you had commissioned.
6: That was great.
5: And then I
4: UK broadcaster Channel 4 aired a documentary produced by a not-for-profit investigative journalism group Verbatim, whose reporter spent a year undercover posing as a supporter of Mr Farage's right-wing populist party, Reform UK.
7: Okay, good.
4: He claims he's keen to financially back Reform, but there's

0: and that the party has done nothing wrong.
1: Make no mistake, this was an exercise in entrapment.
0: Mr Farage is already under parliamentary scrutiny after failing to declare a multi-million dollar donation. And now, after this documentary, the major parties want another investigation.
2: That's our Europe correspondent Elias Kluwer there, reporting from London. Sydney Water is planning to pump 70 million litres of treated sewage a day into the Parramatta River. To get it there, a new wastewater treatment plant will be built at Camellia Rose Hill from 2028, with an underground pipeline connecting it to a new outlet at Meadowbank Park. If given the green light as a state significant infrastructure project, the plant will be operational by 2032. Digby Werthmuller reports.
3: You just get so many endangered migratory birds feeding up here.
4: Nestled beside the Parramatta River at Wentworth Point sits an oasis for finned and feathered inhabitants. Just kilometres from where we're standing, Sydney Water plans to build a river outlet by Meadowbank Park.
3: We're very concerned about potential for a combination of factors heading over a tipping point and creating an environmental mini disaster or larger one.
4: The project aims to meet the city's growing population and will use treated wastewater that's meant to be cleaner than the current river water.
5: Water in this project will be treated to a very high level with lots of safeguards, lots of redundancy to ensure that only really high quality treated water goes to the environment.
4: A commitment this former Sydney Water scientist is sceptical of.
6: Pumps break, filters block, all kinds of things can happen. So you may be able to achieve high quality most of the time. Probably not all the time, though.
4: So we asked Sydney Water what happens if things go wrong.
5: This project has a fallback mechanism where any off-spec water can go back to the existing system and only highly quality water will go to Meadowbank.
4: But that fallback relies on water quality standards set by the New South Wales Environmental Protection Authority.
5: The EPA has been very clear on their requirements for us with this project.
7: And we what are their clear requirements?
5: I'd have to go check the documentation on those exact requirements, Digby. I would.
4: It turns out those limits don't exist yet, and the EPA has confirmed they won't be set until after the project is approved.
8: Once they've already started doing it, there's no way would they go, oh, this isn't any good, so we'll stop doing it.
9: Yeah, this is magnificent, and to then place it all at risk again would be shocking.
10: Sydney Water says the project is designed so that one day the plant will also provide recycled water to cool data centres.
4: The planning proposal has received more than 400 public submissions, most against it.
6: To me, this is community consultation that's come way too late.
3: We live locally and use this site at least once a month and have not heard anything.
4: For now, the project pushes ahead without set water quality limits and with its eye on the growing data centre industry in Western Sydney.
2: Digby Werthmuller reporting from Sydney. And the data centre boom fuelled by the AI race is drawing fierce backlash in the United States ahead of the country's midterm elections. Voters across the political spectrum are voicing their opposition, saying the energy-guzzling centres are negatively impacting communities. Our North America correspondent Cayman Gock reports from Memphis.
11: Loretta Thornton was living the quiet life in Memphis, Tennessee, until a new neighbour moved in. Colossus 2, developed by Elon Musk's SpaceX AI.
12: So me and Elon just neighbours. He knows and I'm looking at him and wondering, why did you build that here? Why would you take peace away?
11: It's the largest data centre in America, housing all the computer infrastructure needed to keep digital services running. It was built without any public consultation.
7: How does that make you feel?
12: Stomach. Fold up. Sucker punch.
11: The 66-year-old Army veteran says it's not just the noise, but the dust and fumes whipped up from dozens of gas turbines needed to power the site.
12: Oh, my God. I have to go into the house because it started burning my eyes and my throat.
11: The data center boom is being powered by an AI arms race, and it's become political poison ahead of the midterms.
13: XAI and Elon Musk aren't the first perpetrators, they are the newest ones, and they are moving at a velocity we have never seen.
11: SpaceX AI did not respond to ABC questions, but advocates say data centers provide millions of dollars in property taxes to cities like Memphis.
14: But if I were a governor or mayor, I would

0: want that plant in my community, and many of them are designed in a very beautiful way.
1: Elon Musk plans to expand his data center empire here in Memphis, where there is little to no regulation around building them. The announcement has infuriated residents and has even caught city council off guard.
2: More than 200 American jurisdictions have already imposed temporary bans, and residents hope Memphis is next. The city council is currently debating a 12-month moratorium on new facilities.
3: We want to see real guardrails put in place for water impacts, for job creation, for pollution mitigation.
2: A fight brewing with the richest man in the world.
4: Cayman Gok reporting from Washington. This is ABC News Radio, and we'll have another news update for you in around 25 minutes. But it's time now for this week's Pacific Review.
5: Hello, I'm Liam Fox, and welcome to Pacific Review. We'll take a look at the big stories from the region over the past week. Coming up, the major developments from the region's most important political gathering, the Pacific Islands Forum Leaders Meeting. Papua New Guinea's biggest cities connected by road for the first time, and more Pacific produce exported to Australia than ever before, but growers still face significant hurdles. We'll have more on those stories coming up. Pacific Review comes to you from the lands of the Yagara and Turrbal people. This week, regional news was dominated by the Pacific Islands Forum Leaders Meeting in Palau. There, leaders criticised China's recent intercontinental ballistic missile test at their most significant regional meeting after weeks of internal wrangling over how they should respond to Beijing's swelling military power. They've backed a final communique which says they're concerned about the test and that they didn't get adequate notice beforehand. But there are question marks over how firm the Pacific consensus is, with clear signs that two Pacific nations who blocked an earlier statement on the test, Nauru, formerly Nauru, and Kiribati, are still not on board. The ABC's foreign affairs reporter Stephen Jedgetts was in Palau and says the host's president, Sarungal Whips Jr., read out what leaders had agreed to collectively say on the issue.
6: Leaders registered concern on the recent ICBM test, which overflew a number of members without adequate notice. Leaders called on all states undertaking ICBM testing to ensure transparency and reassurance, including through the provision of adequate notification of a test at least 24 hours in accordance with international practice. So that is what leaders have, according to President Whips anyway, said in their final communique. And yet, that absolutely is the strongest collective condemnation, or collective criticism, rather, of the test that we have seen from the Pacific. It's a bit stronger than the language we saw in the Pacific Foreign Minister's communique that was issued last month, which simply called for transparency and reassurance. And it's interesting to see at this point a fairly clear condemnation of the test issued by all the leaders. Now, it's not a standalone statement. This is buried within the communique. So leaders have not yet got to where they hope to get, which is where Australia, New Zealand and others hope to get, where you've got an actual standalone statement with all the impact that brings. But it's nonetheless undoubtedly the strongest statement that the Pacific has made collectively on this test. And so in that sense, it's something of a diplomatic victory for those countries, including New Zealand, Palau, Australia and others, who are pushing for a pretty clear response. But of course, it does get more complicated than that, because it's still not 100% certain that absolutely all the Pacific nations in PIF are behind this.
7: So how has it been categorised by some of the countries which have been pushing for this statement, like New Zealand and Palau?
6: Well, New Zealand and Palau have both said that this is a pretty good outcome. Christopher Luxon, the Prime Minister of New Zealand, who's after President Whips, said during his interview with reporters afterwards that, yes, this was a bit of a compromise in some senses, a pragmatic one, as he put it. But he also said that it was a very clear message that the Pacific had sent here. He said it was really important for the Pacific to, quote, push back against China's behaviour, because he didn't want to see the sort of testing that we saw from China normalised, to use his phrase. And you get the

0: sense that Australia is also pretty pleased with where this landed, particularly given the difficulties that there have been previously over the statement.
1: Stephen, but it doesn't look like there has been absolute consensus. What are the positions of Nauru and Kiribati?
0: Yeah, this is where it gets really, really interesting. So despite the fact that we've got a fairly clear condemnation in the final communique, there are a couple of caveats around that. And of course, one of the big questions over exactly what was going to happen this week, it came down to Nauru and also the country of Kiribati, which have both previously been very hesitant to condemn China. So listeners might remember when this was last broached by members of the Pacific Islands Forum during the foreign ministers meeting a month or so ago, there was a pretty long and difficult debate over this. And in the end, foreign ministers weren't able to issue that standalone separate statement on the missile test. Because Nauru and Kiribati were both saying that they weren't happy with singling out the People's Republic of China. Now, the argument they made, of course, is that it wasn't fair to do that because the United States of America also conducts ballistic missile tests in the region, in the Republic of Marshall Islands under the Compact Agreement. And their argument is singling out China here is totally unfair. Now, interestingly, it's still not 100% clear that we've got consensus here, because according to President Whipps, Nauru has essentially issued a statement, if you like, or there's a statement in the communique which makes it clear that Nauru doesn't support this clause. Now, but President Whip said that Nauru had essentially disassociated itself. That's the question around where Kiribati stands is even more interesting, because Christopher Luxon, when he was giving a press conference after the major press conference with Whips and others, said that Kiribati wasn't represented at all in the room. He said that, quote, "I wasn't aware that there was a representative from Kiribati in the room all day." Now, that's curious, because whilst Kiribati's president, Taneti Maumau, definitely wasn't at the meeting, it's still convention to have a senior representative at all times from every single PIF member nation at the leader's retreat, even if they are not themselves, in fact, the leader. So it's a curious situation.
2: That was the ABC's foreign affairs reporter, Stephen Jedgetts, speaking to Belinda Cora. Leaders at the Pacific Islands Forum meeting also endorsed a new maritime security initiative to counter illicit drug trafficking. Known as the Wanga Moana, the aim is to strengthen the regional security response to transnational criminal organisations smuggling drugs from South America to Australia and New Zealand. The Australian government says it'll provide $600 million to support the new initiative to boost aerial and maritime surveillance across the region and improve training and coordination among Pacific Islands police forces. Speaking in Palau, Australia's Minister for Pacific Affairs, Pat Conroy, outlines what's involved.
3: What you'll see in action is greater surveillance provided by the Australian Defence Force and other assets that will then be fed into the Transnational Crime Centre of Excellence in Samoa for data fusion and assessment, that will then be fed to the Vivale Maritime Essential Services Centre in Fiji, that will then provide tasking options to each sovereign nation. And then each sovereign nation will decide how to approach that interdiction, possibly using one of the 23 Guardian-class patrol boats that the Australian government has already provided through the Maritime Security Program. So this is an example of a Pacific-led approach backed by Australia in action to tackle the scourge of drug trafficking that is a challenge not just for Pacific Island nations but for Australia as well. Importantly, this is an opt-in measure. Each Pacific nation will decide how they participate, how they will deal with this issue, how they will opt into this system, always conscious of each nation's sovereignty.
2: Australia's Minister for Pacific Affairs, Pat Conroy. Jennifer Parker is an adjunct professor of defence and security at the University of Western Australia and a former Australian anti-submarine warfare officer. She

0: Shell's Kyle Evans, the initiative could help authorities intercept more smuggling vessels, including so-called narco subs.
1: Look, I think it will make a difference depending on how it is actually expended. If a lot of it goes to enhancing the aerial surveillance of Pacific countries across their exclusive economic zones, which has kind of been noted in the press release, then that will help in detecting things like semi-submersibles or yachts that seem to be carrying or smuggling drugs. It won't solve the entire problem, of course, and you're right, drug smugglers are incredibly adaptable. We've seen this new route develop over the last 2 years where we've seen these semi-submersible narco subs in the Pacific, and I spent much of my time hunting those subs in the Caribbean. I never thought that I would see them in the Pacific. We're seeing new ways of concealing drugs. And in fact, not in the Pacific, but in Europe, we're actually seeing uncrewed underwater vehicles that are autonomous, that are actually smuggling drugs. So yes, drug smugglers are adaptable. Will there always be drugs that come across the Pacific route? Yes. Can we reduce how many drugs are coming across? The answer to that is also yes. I mean, this has really intensified over the last couple of years because cartels in South America have seen Australia as a lucrative market and have seen the lack of surveillance across the exclusive economic zones of the Pacific Islands, plus, of course, issues with policing as a key vulnerability to be able to get drugs through.
0: That's Jennifer Parker, an adjunct professor of defence and security at the University of Western Australia, and she was speaking with Kyle Evans. As always, a major issue at the Pacific Islands Forum is climate change and how to deal with it. While leaders were meeting in Palau, the United Nations Environment Programme released a stark warning about what's at stake. In its report, Limiting Overshoot, the UNEP says the world will push past the critical threshold of a 1.5 degree temperature rise in the next few years. The report comes amid renewed scrutiny at the Pacific Islands Forum of the Australian government's commitment to fighting climate change as it continues to expand fossil fuel projects. Vishal Prasad is the director of Pacific Island Students Fighting Climate Change, and he was in Palau and tells reporter Finau Fanua that Australia needs to do more.
2: It was very sad to see the report. We have been pushing for 1.5 degrees Celsius. We have been campaigning. We had put our heart and soul behind ensuring the world meets this target. And to now read a report that says that we're going to overshoot the target and the chances of getting back to 1.5 are there, but a whole lot needs to be done. It really is very, very saddening to see the state of how of the world right now in not being able to address humanity's greatest problem.
3: I know that Ralph Regan-Vanu, our Vanuatu's climate change minister, has called on Australia to do more. Could you talk about that?
2: Well, I completely agree with Minister Regan-Vanu, and he was right in pointing out that the world really needs to get its act together, but more specifically, countries that are polluting, continuing to expand fossil fuels, provide licenses, providing subsidies, including countries like Australia that are here at the Pacific Islands Forum, who are talking about a whole lot about being part of the Pacific family. But the report says otherwise, and it's hard to hear the Australian government speak of partnership and family at the forum while it keeps waving through fossil fuel projects that will pour out the very emissions that are now drowning us. And very frankly, we can no longer look past a country that grows richer on fossil fuels at the Pacific's expense while it starts and continues to open new coal mines and gas fields in the face of overwhelming science. The law is also clear on this, and the ICJ's advisory opinion that was released last year was absolutely clear that countries have an obligation to prevent significant harm. We are nowhere near 1.5. And countries like Australia, it is really about them at this point choosing whether they would want to turn away from fossil fuels. Because the report and the loss of 1.5 should be a sobering wake-up call for the whole world.
0: That's Vishal Prasad from the Pacific Island Students Fighting Climate Change, and he was speaking to Finau Fanua. To other news now, and a new road linking Papua New Guinea's two biggest cities for the first time is set to officially open later this month. The 830-kilometre route crosses some of the country's toughest terrain, but large parts are still unsealed and passable only by four-wheel drive. It also promises to connect some of PNG's most remote communities, but as Natasha Emick reports, there's still a long road ahead.
4: Deep in the rugged mountains of Gulf Province lies a small station called Kanabia. Getting in and out has

0: It's never been easy, and for decades, the village has relied on a single airstrip.
1: We had the last plane, NCA, that was working, but it got crashed. The passengers and the pilot died. So with that plane completely stopped for 2 years, and this year completely.
0: Sister Sylvian Awa is one of the sisters of St. Joseph's of Cluny, who've served the community since 1971, running the school. But this year, with no planes flying and supplies, they've had to suspend classes.
1: We have to close because of the difficulty of bringing the materials up.
0: Then, a few days ago, Sister Sylvian saw something she hadn't seen before: a convoy of vehicles passing through Cannabia. Eight Department of Works vehicles were making the first test drive on the new road linking Lae and Port Moresby.
1: I'm happy. This is a hope. We might come back and continue to educate our people here, and especially the children. So many children have not been educated. They are out there.
0: For Cannabia's health centre, better road access could be a matter of life and death. Josephette Ogoyo oversees the centre, which serves an estimated 80,000 people. He says patients can become stranded when they need hospital care.
2: Because facing candle preventable deaths.
3: We've had preventable deaths at our health center because we don't have road access. Patients needing to be transferred to bigger hospitals get stuck here. We do what we can for them, but our medicines and resources are limited. This Connect PNG road will bring healing to our people.
0: Cannabia is just one of many communities this road was designed to connect. The 830-kilometer route linking Morobe, Gulf, and the National Capital District is part of the Marape government's 20 billion kina Connect PNG program. For the past 5 years, the Department of Work has been cutting through mountainous terrain to open up more than 100 kilometers of missing road links. And last week, that work reached a historic milestone.
4: First time in history, you have a vehicle traveling between Lae and Port Moresby. Never in our lifetime. It was dreamed by Sir Michael Thomas Omare and his cohorts at the time when they fought for independence. They thought that the country will be connected, but they didn't live to see it. It happened in our generation.
0: Works Secretary Gibson Halemba was among the first to make the journey. They left Nadzab outside of Lae at 7 a.m. on Sunday, driving for 13 hours before reaching Cannabia, where they camped overnight. The next morning, they continued south through Epa Junction, arriving in Port Moresby that evening. In total, the 830-kilometre journey took about 23 hours. But the new connection is already raising concerns in the capital.
5: It will create a lot of anxiety and worry, and people's lands, customary lands and traditional spaces at high risk of being impeded on and encroached upon.
0: Keith Uruhu is the MP for Hirikwairi in Central Province, which surrounds the National Capital District. He sees the benefits of connecting PNG's two biggest cities, but warns that the road could also accelerate mass migration and illegal settlements in Port Moresby.
5: It's going to create more social problems, and law and order is already out of control with the growing number of settlements. And now, of course, you've heard also in recent times there's been like a wave of eviction exercises. Now, when these evictions are done, where are these people going?
0: But for Works Secretary Gibson Halemba, the benefits far outweigh the concerns. He says the bigger opportunity is economic, connecting remote communities to markets and opening access for coffee growers, agricultural businesses, petroleum and other industries.
4: It is not a time to see the remotest parts of our country being able to build their life in terms of selling their fresh produce, cash crops, and bringing them to the nearest market.
0: But the route is far from finished, with large parts still unsealed and steep sections needing further work.
4: This is a new cut, so it's like a baby road. Basically, like it's a new alignment that we just recently constructed, and there are steep sections that we will have to stabilize because the road is designed to for big trucks, semi-trucks.
0: For now, some sections are only suitable for four-wheel drives, not buses or PMVs.
4: The next stage is to basically do a upgrading and regraveling, doing the drainages, stabilizing the bench cuts, maintaining and widening those sections that are narrow and building it up. There are some bridges that we need to build, you know, line drains, culverts. That will come as part of the upgrading work.
0: The government plans to eventually seal the entire road over the coming years, but Mr. Halemba says that will take time.
4: Rome was not constructed in a day.

0: Highland Survey that you enjoy today was not constructed in 1 year. It took almost 20 years to build Highland Survey.
1: PNG's Department of Works Secretary Gibson Holemba, ending that report by Natasha Emick. Finally, the region's trade agency, Pacific Trade Invest, says Pacific agricultural exports to Australia have more than tripled in 5 years. Despite the growth, Pacific Island exporters face serious challenges due to the climate crisis, remoteness and biosecurity measures. Finau Fanua reports.
2: Agriculture is a key sector in the economies of most Pacific Island countries, supporting the livelihoods of many with the sale of cash crops such as fresh produce, kava and betel nut. But there's also a growing supply to overseas markets. According to a report released this week by Pacific Trade Invest, an agency of the Pacific Islands Forum Secretariats, exports from the Pacific to Australia have more than tripled over the last 5 years.
3: Australia remains the most important market.
2: Author of the report and Pacific Trade Invest Trade Commissioner Tim Martin says the study indicates a promising future.
3: That report is really useful for policymakers, for businesses, for buyers here in Australia as well, to understand what products are available, what's doing well, where we could grow. And you can see from this report there's a number of different products like taro, cassava, vanilla, yam, cocoa, coconut oil, coffee, coconut, ginger, prawns, turmeric and sweet potato that have all got a market access into Australia and are all selling.
2: Tim Martin was speaking to me from the Fine Food Australia Expo in Melbourne, where he has organised stores for Pacific Island entrepreneurs to display and promote their products. He says efforts by Pacific Trade Invest to promote Pacific agriculture was part of a coordinated regional effort by the Pacific Islands Forum to facilitate trade between Pacific nations and larger ones such as Australia.
3: Our role is to work with exporters and to help them promote their products into the Australian market. We do that through events like today. This trade show is a really important way for these companies to get that direct feedback from buyers, but also to show the Australian market what they have to offer.
2: Among the Pacific business representatives was Tom Navanua from Fijian company Heritage Kava, a collective of kava growers in Fiji.
4: Well, I just cannot thank the forum enough for opening this door for us.
2: He says being able to promote his products in Melbourne wouldn't have been possible without the support of the Pacific Forum, and that this exemplified the overall need for regional support for Pacific exporters to get their products into foreign markets.
4: For them to present something like this, it was a great opportunity that we've been given. This has given us a platform even to work with other Pacific Island nations. We have people from New Caledonia want our products. So that itself has helped with other Pacific Island nations working together.
2: But Pacific exporters face no shortage of challenges, the biggest for most being the climate crisis, with more frequent cyclones disrupting supply chains.
5: In the last 2 years, we've had the worst harvests.
2: New Wayne honey entrepreneur Richard Duncan says rainfall in the last few years has severely affected his harvests.
5: That's not just New Wayne, because I've talked to people from Melanesia, I've talked to people around the Pacific, and it's been the same for them. And so there has been a change. For us, for example, beekeeping in the Pacific, you have nectar sources year-round, more or less, but it has to stop raining so you don't get the nectar washed out. So, you know, if it rains every day or two, you know, it's problematic.
2: Tongan agripreneur Minoru Nishi says the climate crisis has had a devastating impact, highlighting the sector's vulnerability to natural disasters.
6: We can see what's happening around the world right now with climate change impacting, with the Super El Nino also on our doorsteps right now. And so we need to be smart in what we do. And really look closely at the issues and work with the people on the ground to try and tackle some of these big challenges for the people.
2: At his stall, Mr. Nishi was displaying his latest product called Owana.
6: It's a functional drink made of, there's two formulations. One is watermelon and lime. The other product made of watermelon, ginger, turmeric and lime.
2: Nishi says the production of bottled drinks was one example of value adding. It's also a convenient export, as it's easier for processed goods to pass the strict biosecurity standards of foreign markets.
6: Yeah, well, you take away all the need for biosecurity because it's been value added, so there's no risk for them in terms of pest and disease.
2: During my conversation with Nishi,

0: a number of event goers drank samples of the Awana health drink, and they appeared impressed.
1: I find it very refreshing and really nice, and ginger with watermelon, that's really different. I could really tell it's a nice product. That's why I asked him, I want to buy one.
2: So this is a product that you would buy?
1: 100%.
0: Nishi says there's a huge potential in Pacific Island products.
3: So we have a long way to go, but we're trying to lead the way and try and promote others to follow suit in order to grow the economy.
4: Tongan entrepreneur and agriculturalist Minoru Nishi ending that report from Finout Whenua. And that's it from Pacific Review. I'm Liam Fox. Thanks for listening. And do join us again at the same time next week for more news and views from around the Pacific.
5: This is ABC News Radio. I'm Mandy Presland with a news update before we take you back to the BBC. Eastern Standard Time, 6 o'clock. In Central Australia, it's 5:30. In Western Australia, it's now 4 p.m.
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5: Sydney-bound Qantas flight has been forced to divert to Christchurch after a suspected engine issue shortly after takeoff from Queenstown. Qantas says flight QF122 landed safely in Christchurch after footage appeared to show flames coming from the aircraft's left engine. Qantas says its pilots are highly trained to manage incidents like this and acknowledged the distress it may have caused passengers. In a statement, the airline said it was cleared for a priority landing and both engines remained operating. Qantas says it will provide customers with accommodation and rebook them onto other flights. In New South Wales, a bushfire burning near Kalgar around an hour north of Sydney has been downgraded to advice level after earlier threatening homes and a wildlife sanctuary. A cool change has aided firefighting efforts, but authorities say risks, including low visibility along parts of the Pacific Motorway, remain. Reporter Alex Lewis has more.
7: It's been an incredibly windy day, a day of extreme fire danger, which has made it a very challenging job for firefighters. Water bombers are continuing to circle. The fire has been downgraded from Watch and Act, which was the level earlier today, and that's because a cool change has swept through.
5: In Sydney, strong winds have led to around 400 calls for assistance from the New South Wales State Emergency Service. Most of the jobs involve trees being blown onto homes, roads and power lines. The SES says it's asking people for patience as crews work through the jobs. In Victoria, two children are being treated in hospital after a jumping castle was lifted into the air by strong winds during a birthday party in the state's southwest. Police say two children were thrown from the castle at the party in Mount Duneed near Geelong. Other children playing on it escaped injury. Ambulance Victoria says the pair, a primary school-aged boy and girl, have been taken to Geelong University Hospital with upper body injuries and are in a stable condition. Victorian police say a large-scale search is underway for a man who allegedly assaulted three people with an axe in Gippsland in eastern Victoria. Ethan Seidemann reports.
8: Police say the man attacked an elderly man and woman and another man at a property in the Gippsland town of Tyres at around 12:30 today. The suspect then fled the address and the victims were able to call emergency services for help. The two male victims are expected to be flown to Melbourne with life-threatening injuries, while the woman is in hospital with critical injuries. A police search is underway for the suspect, who was last seen wearing a black and mustard jacket and carrying a black backpack. Police say he may be armed with an axe and handsaw and urge anyone who spots him not to approach, but instead call 000.
5: The federal government is expected to release draft legislation next week on its proposed digital duty of care model. The reforms would create a legal obligation for online platforms to proactively introduce and reduce risks of harm to their users. The government has previously indicated it wants to give Australians greater control over the content they are served online. Senior Government Minister Chris Bowen has expressed concern about algorithms on social media.
9: We have a problem of algorithms that are driving people to more and more extreme content. And we want to give Australians a chance to deal with that.
5: Queensland's opposition leader says lack of housing affordability in Queensland has been exacerbated by the LNP government cancelling affordable home projects. New data from realestate.com.au has found a household earning a median income of around $125,000 a year could afford just 12% of

0: all homes sold in the last financial year. Stephen Miles says more Queenslanders are under housing stress than ever before. Turning to sport, in the AFL qualifying final at the SCG, close to full time, the Swans lead Brisbane 135-82. In the AFLW, the Bulldogs have beaten the Swans 60-33. North Melbourne has thrashed St Kilda 99-7, and Gold Coast has beaten Port Adelaide 17-14. In rugby league in Auckland, the Warriors have edged out the Sea Eagles 31-30. In the NRLW, Cronulla Sharks have been too good for the Warriors 40-32. And Sydney Roosters have easily accounted for North Queensland Cowboys 56-6. Checking tomorrow's weather outlook in the capitals, Brisbane, a mostly sunny day and 34 degrees, now 23. In Sydney, sunny and 23, now 21. Canberra, mostly sunny, 19 for you, now 12. Possible shower tomorrow for Melbourne and 17, it's now 13 degrees. Hobart, partly cloudy, 18 the top, now 11. Adelaide, partly cloudy and 17, it's 15. Possible shower for Perth tomorrow and 20 the top, it's 19 degrees. And in Darwin, a shower 2 and 32. Currently in Darwin, it is 30 degrees. In the next our analogue listeners in Queensland, New South Wales and the ACT will have AFL coverage with the second elimination final between Adelaide and Western Bulldogs. In around 90 minutes, Victorian listeners will have NRL action with Cronulla hosting Melbourne Storm. 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
1: Hello, I'm James Reynolds. This time in BBC Conversations, we bring people together to share their experiences of the floods in Nepal. A collapsing glacier is thought to be the cause of the massive flash floods that swept some 100 kilometres down Himalayan valleys in Nepal and Tibet. As we record this programme in London on Friday lunchtime, Nepal's disaster agency reports that at least 1,300 people have been killed. More than 5,000, though, remain missing, and survivors continue to be found. The Chinese state media says that on the Tibetan side, the official death toll is 21, with more than 540 people unaccounted for. It is very difficult to verify this figure because of the strict controls that China imposes on the foreign media. We'll hear later from families of people missing, but for our first conversation, we wanted to get a sense of what it was like for those directly caught up in the disaster. We brought together Sakhil. His house was located 200 metres higher than the normal level of the Trishuli River. And firstly, his friend, Gaurav, who owned a cafe some 10 kilometres upstream.
2: Anyone who knows our region knows Trishuli as a living, roaring giant, you know. It gives life to our valley, drawing travellers, adventurers and local togethers. For me, that river valley was where I built my dreams, you know. A small cafe born out of early mornings, endless passion, and the simple desire to create a warm space where people could gather over a cup of warmth and conversation. And that day, while I was having my coffee, a lot of children started running to the uphills, you know. I asked what happened, then they said a flood is coming. We got something like 5 to 10 minutes. I started running up hills and I saw my cafe drawing by that flood with my own eyes, you know. Within a few minutes, we lost everything, you know. Everything swept away. It was like tsunami, you know. Even its color, it was like cement plaster, like wet cement plaster. And if you go there right now, it's like a concrete over there. The color was really different from the normal rivers. It was quite devastating, you know.
1: Did you think when the waters were coming that maybe there was a chance that you would get swept away in the floods yourself?
2: I started running up hills and my father was stuck there. I waited him. I shouted him to come over, but he just went to our farm untying my animals, cows. And with my own eyes, I can see those flood was coming towards us. And I grabbed his hand and pulled him upwards. Then we ran. But all of my family somehow managed to escape. We all are fine, even though I lost my business, my cafe, the place where I invested my 6 years, trying to make something different, all gone, you know. But somehow I managed to save my family.
1: Let's bring in Sakhil.

0: Hello, this is ABC News with David Rollins. A social media post by Nepal's Prime Minister says Nepali rescuers have pulled a Chinese national alive from a hydropower tunnel. Larry Buttrose has the latest.
1: The latest rescue brings the total to three workers pulled alive from the Trishuli hydropower project. Nepal's army said a joint rescue team with South Korean disaster experts rescued the man from a 225-metre tunnel and he's undergoing a health assessment. At the same time, the army says rescuers have pulled a woman alive from a house in the town of Nuwakot. Both rescues come 10 days after the disastrous flooding in the Nepal-Tibet border area, which has killed a total of at least 1,300 people, with thousands missing, including 36 Australians.
0: A Sydney-bound Qantas flight has been forced to divert from Christchurch after a suspected engine issue shortly after takeoff from Queenstown this afternoon. Qantas says flight QF122 landed safely in Christchurch after footage appeared to show flames coming from the aircraft's left engine. Qantas says its pilots are highly trained to manage incidents like that and acknowledge the distress it may have caused passengers. In a statement, the airline said it was cleared for a priority landing and both engines remained operating. Qantas says it will provide customers with accommodation and rebook them onto other flights. A bushfire burning near Kalga, around an hour north of Sydney, has been downgraded to advice level after earlier threatening homes and a wildlife sanctuary. A cool change has aided firefighting efforts, but authorities say risks, including low visibility along parts of the Pacific Motorway, still remain. Alex Lewis has more.
2: It's been an incredibly windy day, a day of extreme fire danger, which has made it a very challenging job for firefighters. Water bombers are continuing to circle. The fire has been downgraded from Watch and Act, which was the level earlier today, and that's because a cool change has swept through.
0: Three children have been taken to hospital after they were injured when a jumping castle was picked up by winds in Sydney's south. New South Wales Ambulance says it was called to Banksia at around 1 o'clock this afternoon, local time. Paramedics treated a boy and a girl with head injuries before taking them to Sydney Children's Hospital in a stable condition. An infant with minor injuries was also taken to hospital while a woman was treated at the scene. A 35-year-old man from Butler in Perth has been charged with 16 offences after a police pursuit in the city's northern suburbs yesterday. Jessica Rendall reports.
3: Police say they were chasing a car with stolen plates through Clarkson before the vehicle was abandoned at a shopping centre in Whitfords, where the driver allegedly stole another car. The vehicle was later seen travelling through Scarborough, allegedly causing a bus driver to brake heavily, injuring a passenger. The stolen vehicle then crashed into another car before the driver was arrested by police. The charges include dangerous driving causing bodily harm, drug possession with the intent to sell, and possessing a firearm. He is due to appear before Perth Magistrates Court today.
0: Victorian police have opened an investigation into the death of a man at a caravan park in the state's Goulburn Valley. Emergency services were called following reports a man had been assaulted at a caravan park around 30 kilometres west of Shepparton in the early hours of this morning. Police found two men inside the park who appeared injured and unresponsive. One could not be revived while the other was taken to hospital in a stable condition. Homicide detectives are investigating the circumstances surrounding the man's death. A woman has faced court charged with the murder of a man on the New South Wales far north coast. Carly Cook has the details.
4: On Thursday, police found the body of an 81-year-old man in a creek on a property at Teevan near Ballina. 51-year-old Elizabeth Simone Fell was arrested at the scene and later charged with domestic violence-related murder. Wearing a hospital gown, she faced a bail court via audiovisual link this morning. Her defence lawyer told the court she has a number of health conditions, including bipolar, ADHD and autism. Ms Fell asked the court when she'd get to see a doctor, saying, "I need to be in hospital." The judge said a request has been made and corrective services will facilitate that. Bail wasn't applied for and it was formally refused, with the case adjourned until late October.
0: And in AFL, the Sydney Swans have produced a stunning performance to beat Brisbane by 53 points and book a home preliminary final at the SCG. ABC News.

fabulous win by the Swans. 21-15, 141 to 13-10, 88. Despite having many, many players out, of course, as well. In Brisbane, where they're not too impressed with that result, 34 and mostly sunny is the forecast for tomorrow. At least you've got great weather. That's also the case in Sydney, where it'll be 23 and sunny tomorrow. Mostly sunny and 19 for Canberra. A possible shower and 17 in Melbourne. 18 for Hobart, where it'll be partly cloudy. Adelaide, 17 and partly cloudy. A possible shower and 20 in Perth. 32 for Darwin with a shower or two.

0: Sports starts its new season this week. American football is back and it won't stop until the Super Bowl champions are crowned in Los Angeles on Valentine's Day. But maybe you're more of a baseball or b-ball fan. Maybe it's the action on the ice that really does it for you. This week, we'll bring you one athlete from each of America's most popular sports who detail the amazing and inspiring stories of their lives on and off the field of play.
1: Teachers actually went to my parents' house because she's very worried that I was only wearing boys' clothes and only wanted to be around the boys. She actually told my mom that she was worried I would grow up to be a lesbian.
2: You know, he couldn't support his family the way he wanted to, but also everyone thought he was this bad guy who did something wrong that was equally devastating. He just wanted his name cleared.
0: More from our guests on Not By The Playbook from the BBC World Service with me, Katie Smith. It was legendary football coach Vince Lombardi who said, "Winners never quit and quitters never win." American football is a tough physical sport, played in all weathers, with nuances and strategy. Only a tiny percentage ever make it to the NFL. Shaquem Griffin did just that. He was a linebacker for the Seattle Seahawks. But when he made his debut in 2018, he made history, becoming the first known one-handed player in NFL history. Born with a condition that caused him great pain in his left hand, by the time he was 4 years old, he'd attempted to cut off his own fingers with a knife. Eventually, he had surgery to amputate his hand, and he never looked back. We went to visit him at home, now having retired from the sport.
3: When I get out there that Wednesday, she's gonna do my hair that night.
4: This is my son, Junjun.
5: Well, you know, me and my brother had bump beds. It was pushed up against the wall, and I used to toss and turn, just normal kid stuff. And I hit my hand on the wall and I woke up crying. Screaming and crying, I went into the kitchen, climbed on top of the kitchen drawer and tried to find the biggest knife I can find. And I was trying to remove my own fingers with the knife and my mom stopped me. And no, being a father now, I understand how traumatic that could be for, you know, a parent. That's crazy. Like, I apologize for that, but she had to make a big decision. And the next day I'm in the hospital. I didn't even know I was going there for an amputation. The next thing you know, they put a mask on my face and talking to the doctor. I'm falling asleep. Like, what's happening? And I woke up with bandages. And my mom used to say, "Don't go outside and get them bandages dirty. One ear out the other." What? I'm back outside the same day, catching the ball, running with them. I gained something that day. Even though I cut my fingers off, when I cut my fingers off, it helped me to actually live. It helped me to be able to dream bigger. What do you have to cut off to live your dream? I cut off my fingers to be able to live my dream. When I removed these fingers, I was able to go conquer the world. And that was a mentality, but no matter who I was going against or whatever coach or whatever stigma that they have for para athletes, they thought that I didn't deserve to be there, so I had to prove that I did. I mean, I learned to catch the ball when I was 7 or 8, but I took a lot of hits to the face. My dad was our biggest motivator. My dad was our biggest critic and our biggest fan, in that order. Right. So when he used to train us and stuff, like my dad, I used to call my dad the mad scientist. Like, I ain't never had no prosthetic growing up. I didn't get my first prosthetic until I got my scholarship, until I got an NFL deal. And they paid for my prosthetic because it's expensive. You're talking about $40,000 plus. My dad created machinery inside the garage with, I don't know, whatever tools he was using. And he was like, "Well, if I can do it, you can do it." When it came to us catching a football, my dad would throw a line right at your forehead. He was right. You take a couple hits in the face that you'll learn how to stop the ball. And then, boom, now I know how to catch.

0: know how to look the ball all the way in. It's like, I cannot let this thing hit my nose again. It may be seen kind of rough, but it's like, I have to learn it the hard way. And for me, is I'm like, Dad, I want to run the ball. I want to run the ball. He's like, no, you can't. I was like, why are you saying I can't run the ball? He's like, because every time you fumble, everybody's going to be like, oh, you got one hand. And I was like, I'm not going to fumble. And I was like, well, you try to take the ball from me. And my dad tried to take the ball. He's trying to, like, throw me to the tree if he needed to, but I never let go of the ball. I said, Dad, I'm not going to let nobody take the ball. And I used to go score 13, 14 touchdowns in the season. I was that guy, you know? But it's just like my dad had that mentality. He's just like, you know what? I'm going to tell you that you can't do it, and you got to prove it. And it's like, I did it. And it's like, now you're ready. I was always that guy who was always into XSO, smart, watch film. So when I got to college, during the camp, I used to sleep inside the facility. For 2.5 months, I got a blow-up mattress and I slept inside the linebacker meeting room. Did it suck sleeping in a big old facility by yourself for 2 months and hearing like the scary sounds of the air conditioner coming on? It's just like, no one here but me, so who is that? I wanted to do that because like I'm all in. So I used to watch film all through the night. I used to lift weights 2-3 in the morning, and then I'd be at practice ready to go at 7 a.m. And after a while, once the season started, everybody trusted me. I was a leader. Everybody believed me. When I spoke, everybody listened.
1: Shaquem's journey to the NFL was always going to be an extraordinary struggle. But this is not just his story. It's the story of his twin brother and fellow NFL star Shaquille. Both attended UCF, but Shaquem had a tough time.
0: A year or two go by, my third year, and I get sent home, kicked out of school. And the head coach tells me, I want to see if your brother can do well without you, as if I was a distraction. I'm not getting in trouble in school, so why would you send me home? So now I'm at home working two jobs, towing cars from 7 a.m. to 6 p.m. I'm working out from 7:30 to 8:30. I'm cleaning the Dodge building from 9:30 to 12:30 at night, from Monday through Saturday, and it's nothing I can do. My brother used to call me every single day. Like, hey, stay focused, stay ready, keep working out. I'll talk to my brother now. I was like, do you know when he was 18, 19 years old, what you were saying? Did you know what you was instilling in me at the time? He was like, no, not really. I just wanted the best for you, bro. Like, I just wanted you to be back. That's what I held on to. My brother said, you know what? We came in together, and if anybody going to believe him, it will be me. If you don't want to, well, get my transfers together because we're both going to JUCO. And then he quit and walked out. So initially, no, I get a phone call, say, are you ready to come back? Well, of course, like, please, like, I'm getting out his truck right now. Like, I'm coming, yeah, I'm coming back. And it's crazy because, like, once I got back and people were like, oh, well, did it get better? Like, no, it was still being belittled, still being, you know, talked down to. Whatever it is to get me to leave, my brother sat right next to me. And we was like, you know what, we're going to stay together. And my brother didn't have to do it because he was a starter, but he sat there and did it with me anyway. Sometimes, when you're going through certain things and you got people who support you, people who love you, people who believe in you, sometimes you got to hold on to their belief they have in you until yours wake up. I held on to my brother's faith that he had in me until mine woke up. I knew I'd be doing a disservice if I didn't believe in it. I'm going to take my chances. I'm going to go whatever it takes. And then next day, no, it was no more looking back.
1: And so after many years of struggle, Shaquem and Shaquille took to the field together. Firstly at college, and then in the NFL.
0: Finally get to play next to my brother. And I remember my first play, I'm running down the ball. I literally, full anxiety, started throwing up all. As I'm running behind a guy, and I'm calling my brother, like, I can't breathe. I can't breathe. I don't know what's going on. My brother grabbed my helmet and said, listen, you couldn't breathe. You weren't talking. Relax and go enjoy playing football. You're finally here. After that, 3.5 sacks later, forced fumble, a fumble recovery, and they said, no, I'm on the radio after the game, like, have you heard of Shaquem Griffin? And it's skyrocket ever since. I started my first game in my career going against Denver Broncos. My mom was there. It was emotional. Honestly, it's just like, wow. And you walk into the stadium, you've seen the lights, and when you walk out and they say your name and you hear in the crowd just roaring, like, I was like, man, I used to watch this YouTube video like this. And I just remember just going around, putting my hands up. It's just like everybody just roaring at you, like, oh my God, he's here. No matter if it was Seattle, no matter if it was Denver, like, no matter, it was other fans from different teams who were still roaring my name. So it was goosebumps even now. Like, it was unbelievable. My mom crying, like, both her babies giving her a group hug, and then we, boom, we going out on the field to go play ball. Like, You're talking about

0: 1% of it, but it's like for two twins to be drafted to the same team, that 1% goes lower and lower and lower. Like, we're rewriting history. It's funny because people say like, hey, only 1% goes to the NFL or even get drafted. I said, so what am I? And my dad was like, my baby just made it. My babies are here. And he used to get, to this day, and he still get nervous. Like, yeah. Even when I'm retired, watching my brother play, I'm like yelling. He was like, what happened? What happened? I was like, Dad, just come watch the game. I can't, but tell me what happened. It was like, just how he is. My mom, she became a football head. What's going on in there? That's a terrible call. Like, she's a football fan. It's funny because she didn't grow up being a football fan. You know, her son started playing, her son started getting really good. Everybody's like, these are boys. And then, boom, now my mom is a football fanatic. Like, my dad was like, oh, your mom watched too much football. But it's just like, cuz, think about it. You just watched over 20-something years of football. You're bound to become a fan of it.
1: It's only now that he recognizes what an inspiration he's been to so many people.
0: I became a motivation for the world, and I didn't know. I didn't know I was a motivation when I was in college. I didn't know that. People were like, oh, you're so motivational. Kudos. Nice. Why? I go, why? What's going on? And then, but I didn't know. Mind you, like I said, I didn't know that I was considered disabled. And I used to have coaches that I used to play against, they used to call me handicapped, and I'll tweet like, you just messed up when you said that. And I was getting broadcast on ESPN, like, oh, you messed up when you called King Griffin handicapped. Now he's gonna ball out, and I actually did. So it's just like that, don't call him that, don't call him disabled, and stuff like that. And it's crazy that you end up becoming motivational for that group of people. You end up becoming motivational for the disabled, the peril, the anything. And as I got older and then getting to the league and getting all this notoriety and getting all these kids coming up, like I used to go travel to different hospitals and see how these kids' faces be lit up. And I remember I met this one little girl who was 11 years old and had her legs amputated the day before. And when I met her, it was like, oh my God, I love you so much. Like, I'm so happy my legs are gone because I can do this. I can do that. I can do this now. I can do that. And it's just like, for most people, when you see a little girl who lost their legs, you're going to think that she will be moping and down on herself about what she lost. But she only spoke about what she about to do and what she gained. That was an eye-opener for me. It was like, just because I'm living my truth and playing what I want to play and not letting somebody tell me that I can't, just open up these eyes for this one little girl that's saying, oh, what? Now I can be a Paralympic athlete. Now I can embrace this. Continue to know that you belong. It's because you get used to having all them doubters and people saying stuff that sometimes you'll have them like little thoughts in your head that kind of raise up where it's like, do you deserve to be here? And it was something where I had to learn as I got older, like you do deserve it. You do deserve this. And go act like it and go show it. But thing is, at a young age, you don't know the tale of stuff that. So when I was 21, 22, if I could tell myself that when I was 11, I'd probably be even more of a dog, even though I'm already a dog. You know, but even if I would have been telling myself that, you deserve it. You deserve it. You deserve it. You should be here. You work for it. You deserve it. Because it wasn't handed to you. It literally wasn't handed to you. A lot of things, especially just in the world in general, will not be handed to you.
1: The remarkable story of NFL star Shaquem Griffin.
2: Hello, producer Joel here to set this week's quiz question. From Yankees to Cowboys, Lakers to Red Wings, American sports franchises are well known all over the world. But what team, and therefore the sport they represent, is the most popular of them all? Now, let me be clear. These results come from a survey that's been carried out by YouGov, so any feedback should be directed to them and not me. So on that basis, which sport is the most popular in America? A, basketball, B, American football, or C, none of the above? Have a think about who sports fans love and love to hate, and I'll be back with the answer soon.

0: From the BBC World Service, with me, Katie Smith, this is Not by the Playbook. Still to come, the basketball podcast that has revealed new information about the NBA star blackballed from the sport for a crime he did not commit. But first, it's hard to beat a person who never gives up. So said Babe Ruth, and our next guest certainly proved that point. Back in 1974, baseball pitcher Tommy John suffered a serious elbow injury. His career was over until he underwent a revolutionary surgery that was named after him, and he became known as the Bionic Man. We wanted to bring you Tommy's story because he passed away just a few weeks ago at the age of 83. A couple of years back, he told his story to Not by the Playbook's Rachel Naylor.
1: It's the 17th of July, 1974, and we're in Dodger Stadium for a twilight baseball game, the Los Angeles Dodgers versus the Montreal Expos. More than 25,000 fans are watching, and all eyes are on Dodgers pitcher Tommy John. He's having a great season, and by the third innings, the Dodgers have a 4-0 lead. Next up, Tommy's pitching to home run threat Hal Breeden.
2: I felt good. I was throwing the ball good. I had good life on the ball until I threw that one pitch. Man, I felt this in my elbow. I've never felt pain like that before. I knew that it wasn't anything. I shook my arm and said, I'll shake the pain out. I shook my arm and I threw one more pitch and I got the same pain and I walked off the mound. Passed our manager, Walt Alston, and I said, Waldy, you better get somebody in, I'm done.
1: The club doctor took one look at his star player's elbow and feared the worst. He referred him to a specialist who had bad news for Tommy and a strong Tennessee accent to boot.
2: Boy, you sure done it. Yep, you tore that ligament. You know, and I went, okay, what do we do? He said, well, we can operate, but you'll never pitch again.
1: With his career hanging in the balance, Tommy went back to club doctor Frank Jobe for a second opinion.
2: He says, well, here's what we'll do. We'll rest for 3 weeks, and then we'll start back throwing. And I rest, did nothing, came back, started to throw, and the pain was there every time I threw a baseball. The pain was in my elbow, and I knew that I was a goner for that season.
1: But he didn't give up hope, and neither did Dr. Jobe, who suggested attempting an operation that had never been done before. He planned to cut out a tendon from Tommy's forearm and graft it onto the torn ligament in his elbow. He gave Tommy odds of 100-1 of the surgery succeeding.
2: He said, I've never done this on an elbow before. I've done it on polio patients, on their knees and ankles, but never on a major league pitcher. My wife was pregnant at the time with our first child, and he said, you know, this is probably not going to work. So what do you have planned to take care of your family? I said, you mean another job? And he said, yes. Finally, I said, I want to have the surgery. You do your job, and I will more than do my job. I will rehabilitate it for 1 year, 2 years, or even 3 years. Because I am going to pitch again. And that was my whole thing, is I wanted to pitch. I wanted to pitch Major League Baseball.
3: Did you ever consider a different job when he warned you it might not work?
2: Nope, not at all. I didn't, not in the least.
1: September 1974 was a big month for Tommy. On the 25th, he went under the knife. Dr. Jobe drilled 2 holes in the bones of Tommy's precious pitching arm, and the replacement ligament was woven in a figure of 8 shape. The next day, his wife went into labour.
3: Were you able to hold your baby?
2: Yes, because the cast is bent at a 90-degree angle. So I could hold her in my arms and that, and I couldn't sing to her because I can't sing.
1: With the surgery done, Tommy knew the hard part was just beginning. The long, slow road to recovery.
2: For 6 weeks, we just did nothing, absolutely nothing. I was bored crazy, but, you know, I had my daughter to play with and to sing to.
1: 16 weeks after surgery, Dr. Jobe finally gave Tommy permission
2: I started throwing to my wife because I knew I wouldn't throw too hard. And then when I started feeling better, I'm

0: moved up to my neighbor who played in industrial softball league and then progressed. Because the only way I knew, and the only way I know today, to get your arm ready to pitch is to throw. You can lift weights all you want, but you've got to throw.
1: But progress was grueling. It wasn't until halfway through the 1975 season, a year after his injury, that Tommy's arm no longer hurt. By the start of the next season, in April 1976, Tommy was back.
0: God, I loved it. The competition was great. I won 124 games before surgery. After surgery, I pitched 13 years. I never missed a start. I pitched out of the bullpen, and I won 164 games. So I would say that the surgery did me quite well.
1: He became known as the Bionic Man and went on to play for the New York Yankees, the California Angels, and Oakland Athletics.
0: The name of the surgery is the ulnar collateral ligament replacement surgery with the palmaris longus tendon. And Dr. Job said, I just got tired of saying that. When he would go out and give talks on what he did to me, some doctor in there said, oh, the Tommy John surgery. Yeah. And it stuck.
1: 4 years after Tommy, San Diego Padres pitcher Brent Strom became the second player to undergo the operation.
0: He had the surgery, but, you know, it worked. But he didn't come back as well as I did. And his line was, if you have the ligament replacement surgery and you don't pitch well, it's called the Brent Strom surgery. If you have it and you pitch well, it's called the Tommy John surgery, which is a good line.
1: And that surgery has since prolonged the careers of more than 500 Major League Baseball players. But there are real worries about who else is having it done.
0: It makes me feel good that we have a system that you can repair the damage. But the thing is, why are these guys getting hurt? And you're starting to get younger and younger, and parents get involved. The statistics show that you have the surgery and you throw harder. Well, the reason you throw harder is your arm was slightly injured before, which didn't allow you to throw to your maximum speed. But they think that little Johnny can go get Tommy John surgery and he's going to throw harder, and therefore he's going to get major league scouts to check him out, and he's going to sign this big contract. And that's where they're absolutely dead wrong.
1: So you think some people are having it done unnecessarily?
0: Absolutely. Not professional players, but younger players from 12 to 17.
1: Tommy retired from baseball in 1989, but remained good friends with Dr. Job until he died in 2014.
0: You've never seen a more gracious surgeon. You know, he could have said, well, we did the Frank Job surgery on him. I was at the right place at the right time. I knew that he would do the best job in the world, and he did.
2: Tommy John, who passed away last month, and who was recounting the story of how he became known as the Bionic Man.
3: This is the BBC World Service investigating sepsis, the silent killer.
4: Sepsis claims millions of lives every year. From Madrid to Malawi, we meet the people trying to change that.
5: Sepsis is primarily a disease of the poor and the underprivileged. So 85% of deaths and cases occur in sub-Saharan Africa and Asia.
4: We uncover the breakthroughs, bringing hope to families worldwide.
6: To actually see it on paper and realise that we've cut the death rate from maternal sepsis by a third in two countries, and we can actually do what we set out to do and stop women dying of sepsis.
5: The magic rallies the convener to the rest of the world that something could be done about it.
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2: Still to come, the NBA star blackballed from the sport for a crime he didn't commit. Plus the heartwarming tale of Zoe Boyd, whose mum, Tammy, suffered a traumatic brain injury.

0: tanker near Haag Island, the main oil exporting terminal. News agencies say the tanker was in an anchorage zone about 10 kilometres from the island. They say there were no casualties. President Trump's envoys, his son-in-law Jared Kushner and Steve Witkoff, are expected in Moscow as part of a renewed effort to end the war between Russia and Ukraine. Ukraine's president, Volodymyr Zelensky, has said the US envoys will then visit Kyiv on Sunday. The US ambassador to Israel, Mike Huckabee, is visiting a village in the Israeli-occupied West Bank that's home to thousands of Palestinian Americans. The United Nations has urged the warring parties in Yemen to exercise restraint and avoid further escalation. South Korea has broken its annual export record with about a third of the year still to go. The rise is being driven by surging global demand for AI chips. A rebel attack on an army position in northeastern Colombia has killed two soldiers and injured at least five others. The president blamed the left-wing National Liberation Army. Civil society groups in Sudan are urging the UN Security Council to extend its arms embargo from the Darfur region to the whole country. The war has killed tens of thousands and displaced millions. The vice president of the Philippines, Sara Duterte, has posted bail at a court in Manila a day after an arrest warrant was issued for allegedly making death threats against President Marcos, among others. Ms. Duterte denies the charges. BBC News.
1: You're with me, Katie Smith, and this is Not by the Playbook from the BBC World Service. Still to come, a heartwarming tale from the cold of the ice hockey rink. At 5 years old, Zoe Boyd's mum, Tammy, was in an accident that left her with a traumatic, life-altering brain injury. 15 years later, Tammy, though, got to watch her daughter play in the professional leagues. We'll hear from Zoe a little later. But first to baseball, and who better to quote than Michael Jordan, who said, "I have failed over and over and over again in my life, and that is why I succeed." And of course, you have to have the opportunity to play to get that chance, not something that was afforded to Connie Hawkins, a once-in-a-generation basketball superstar. In the early 60s, though, he was blackballed from the NBA for a crime he didn't commit. His downfall? His association with Jack Molinas, an ex-NBA all-star turned mob fixer. The story is the subject of a new podcast called Connie and Jack, A Rigged Game, and it's the hard work of presenter Bo Bellinger.
2: Wilt Chamberlain called him one of the three best players he ever saw. Kareem said he never saw anybody better. But you've probably never heard of Connie Hawkins. Flying. Because the NBA banned him for a crime he didn't commit. Enter Jack Molina's Ivy League genius, NBA All-Star, and the mob's favorite fixer. Jack rigged the game, Connie paid the price.
1: So why is he someone that the rest of us wouldn't have heard of? This is part of the story, right? Because
3: yes.
1: What happened with Jack Molina. So should we bring him now into the story?
3: Yeah, and Jack's a fascinating character too, in his own right. So Jack was actually also a great basketball player. He's about 10 years older than Connie. He's an All-American at Columbia, the fourth overall pick in the NBA draft. He makes the All-Star team as a rookie. But Jack has a little secret, and that is that he's been gambling since he was, you know, like 12 years old. He grew up in the Bronx where it was very common. Every neighborhood had their own bookie. And one of them befriended Jack when he was, you know, coming up through high school. And Jack started throwing games, meaning the gamblers would pay him, there's a point spread, say his team's going to win by five. They'd say, "Hey, Jack, why do you not play so good? And if you can, you know, win by less than five, we'll all make money and we'll pay you some of that money." So Jack starts doing that towards the end of his career at Columbia, goes to the NBA, and this is in the infancy of the NBA. So this is the 1950s when the NBA is really just getting off the ground. There's only a handful of teams. You know, guys have to work multiple jobs because the salaries just aren't that good. So a lot of guys actually gamble. It's very prevalent in the league. So Jack goes into the commissioner's office and does really a remarkable thing. The commissioner asks, "Jack, have you been gambling?" And he admits to it. He says, "Yeah, I have. I've been betting on my own games." It was that prevalent that Jack didn't think he thought he'd, you know, get a slap in the wrist, or, you know, the guy would be understanding and appreciate his honesty. He gets booted from the NBA. They make an example out of him.

0: And that really turned Jack at that point. I think he says, that's when I really became bent. And at that point, he really becomes heavily involved with the mafia. And he starts to form his own college fixing scandal, which is the one that Connie, 10 years later, is caught up in. So it's this sort of, the story is really this dual biography. You have Connie's life and you have Jack's life. They only knew each other very briefly, but they each had a profound impact on each other's lives.
1: So tell us about that intersection.
0: Jack is going around trying to meet all these high school kids to see if they'll come in onto his program so that they can, once they go to college, then he can fix games for them. So anyway, he befriends Connie just playing pickup in New York. And Connie was impressed. He says that one of the things I was most impressed about Jack was he was one of the only guys whose hands were as big as mine. Connie thought they were friends. He was generous with Connie. He'd give him $20 to go, get dinner, and Connie had never seen $20 before. But Connie never did anything wrong in that he never, Connie never agreed to do any of that. He was trying to get there with Connie, but the investigation happened. Connie at the time was at the University of Iowa. He was a freshman. So Iowa wins this lottery to get Connie to their school. The district attorney in New York has been forming this investigation, and they go to Iowa and they say, "Connie, do you know this? Do you know this man?" And they show him a picture of Jack. He's like, "Yeah, that's Jack Malinas," and that's enough to bring him back to New York City to get caught up in the investigation. And the short story of that investigation is Connie had accepted $200 from Jack for like books and stuff for his school, and Connie's brother repays Jack. But it doesn't matter. Connie gets brought into this investigation. They hear the $200, and they basically bully him into a false confession.
1: So, Bo, we don't want to give too much away. You've given a
0: Yes.
1: brilliant narrative
0: Yes,
1: to the
0: yes.
1: story, and you've told us about the two main protagonists. I wonder how you got involved then. What was your interaction? When did you first learn this story?
0: Yeah, so I was actually helping some friends develop a TV show about the ABA. So the ABA is a league that was a rival league in the 60s, and Connie becomes part of that league, so he's a pretty big figure, especially early on in the ABA. And what I reached out to his family. I found his grandson on Instagram, and I just DM'd him, and I said, "Hey, I would love to talk. I'm really into your grandfather's story." Connie had passed at this time. That really was the big unlock, because I got to hear from Sean the frustration that Connie's story wasn't out there yet. And that's really what that set the wheels in motion for me to take this on.
1: How did you find that information or the proof around the fact that it was a false confession, the fact he was blacklisted by the NBA, but you're very sure, Bo, that that was not through any fault of his own?
0: First, Connie states the truth for the first 6 days of the interrogation, says, "I received this money from Jack. My brother Fred repaid it." And that was all very well documented, that he was in the clear. Those were all sort of backed up by the evidence. What happened after the 6 days, though, is that the New York Police Department district attorney grew desperate with this investigation. So what they did, it's not unlike if you've seen the Central Park Five. They get these kids who don't know their rights in a room, and they can basically get them to say whatever they want them to say. So Connie, after that first week, starts basically telling them what they want to hear. Except even then, he's like saying one thing that contradicts with the next. It doesn't. None of his stories at that point even make sense. But it doesn't matter that he's saying, "Yeah, I took this money. I took this money as well."
1: Connie passed away in 2017, sadly, from cancer. I just wonder, Bo, if you had the chance to speak to him now, having delved so deep into his story and spoken to his family, what would you want to say to him?
0: It would be such an honor to talk to him. That's a great question. I would love to know just sort of how he was feeling during all of that. He had a young family. So I guess I would just be curious on if he was willing to talk about it, that emotional journey that he was on, as well as, everything else going on in his life.
1: Do you get the sense from the people you have spoken to that he did feel a big sense of adjustment as to how it all played out?
0: Definitely. Yeah, he knew he was one of the greatest players in the world. There's a famous basketball tournament in New York City called the Rucker Tournament. It's a summer basketball league that everyone goes and plays in the summer. So

0: after Connie's blackballed, he started playing in these, B leagues, so to speak. And at one point, playing with the Harlem Globetrotters, he's just rented out as almost like a clown. But in the summers, he'd go and he would just destroy these NBA people. Everyone knew he was just clearly one of the best players in the world, and he was making, no money. These people were starting to make, it wasn't huge money, but at the time, the superstars still made a lot of, Wilt Chamberlain was making probably 25 or 30 times what Connie was making in a year. And he was at that level of greatness. The financial gut punch of the injustice, he couldn't support his family the way he wanted to, but also just everyone thought he was this bad guy who did something wrong. So I think there was that side of the injustice too that was equally devastating. He just wanted his name cleared.
1: And I suppose just that deep sense of someone who loves the game, who was that good at it, to never reach your full potential because that opportunity and stage was taken away from you. And I guess considering we've talked about this being a story very much about two people, what would you ask Jack Malinas then if you had the chance?
0: Jack was just this, he was an evil genius. He was just so brilliant. He could have done anything. I mean, he could have played it straight in the NBA. And even when he gets kicked out of the league, he goes back to law school. He gets his law degree. He could have had that path. So I guess I would just be curious to know, looking back, does he regret any of the choices? He was such a guy who was filled with so much bravado. I don't know that he would ever come clean and give you an answer like that, but I won't spoil too much, but he gets justice is served, and he ruined a lot of kids' lives. And I just, does that wear on your psyche or something like that, or is he, I don't know. He was such a brilliant criminal that he perhaps a sociopath. So I don't know. Maybe it doesn't.
1: Shame, we'll never know.
0: Yeah, we'll never know. ESPN reported actually The Longest Yard, which was a Burt Reynolds movie that Adam Sandler redid, if you remember.
1: Yeah.
0: It was rumored that was based on Jack Malinas. That story, when he goes to, I guess I'll spoil it, when he goes to prison.
1: Yeah.
0: So as you listen to it, you can have that little nugget in the back of your mind too. But yeah, Jack's a fascinating guy.
1: Interesting. I mean, people like that, you've got to think that they must have no empathy, surely, because if you think about it too long, I couldn't do it. You're ruining people's lives, aren't you?
0: Yeah, and even when he's brought in, he sort of speaks to that and said, "Oh, what did I do wrong?" He doesn't mention the kids at all. Like, so I think you're right, Kate. I don't think it was even on his radar, the effects of his whole operation and what
1: Yeah,
0: it did
1: 'cause
0: to
1: you
0: people
1: just
0: like
1: think,
0: Connie.
1: no one's dying, no one's injured, it's like technically no one's hurt, but actually you're grooming young kids, aren't you, and ruining their prospects. So it's
0: Yeah, innocent kids, and he was looking, especially sad because he's looking for kids who have financial insecurities. They
1: just...
0: 'cause they're more apt to want to play ball and throw games if they don't have a lot of money. So now you're grooming these kids who are the ones who really need that shot to get a college education because it would do the most for them, and they're the ones who he's likely to siphon off and bring into his criminal operation. So yeah, very, very sad.
1: Well, it's been captivating for me talking to you about it. I think you've teed it up perfectly. So just let us know where people can listen if they would like to.
0: Yeah, thank you so much, Katie. They can listen wherever they get their podcasts. They can check it out on connieandjackpod.com is the home website. But thank you so much. This has been fabulous talking to you.

Howdy, as I believe they say in the USA. Producer Joel here, back with this week's Brain Teaser Answer. American sports franchises are known all over the world, from Cubs to 49ers, Bulls to Rangers. But what team, and therefore sport, is the most popular of them all? Now a reminder, these results come from a survey that's been carried out by YouGov. I'm simply the messenger. The answer was C, none of the above. That's because the most popular team to support in America is the USA Olympic team, with a 69% popularity score. For the record, Seattle Seahawks were second with 46%, and the Chicago Cubs third with a popularity rating of 45%. I'm not sure what popularity rating I'll get for this question.

0: This is Not by the Playbook from the BBC World Service with me, Katie Smith. You miss 100% of the shots you don't take. So said ice hockey great Wayne Gretzky. And it's the philosophy that propelled Zoe Boyd to become a professional ice hockey player for the PWHL Hamilton, an expansion team in the Professional Women's Hockey League. She'd grown up in a sports-mad family, encouraged to get involved with anything and everything. But in 2005, aged just five, everything turned upside down. Zoe's mum, Tammy, was involved in a car accident that left her with brain damage that irrevocably changed both of their lives.
1: She was in a coma after the accident for months, and she finally woke up about 4 months later, but when she did, she was never the same. She suffered severe brain damage, and life with her has been immensely different since the accident. So it's been a tough go for our family, and a hard thing to go through, I guess. But yeah, I guess all things considered, we're just really lucky to still have her, at least in this capacity.
0: I can't imagine how much that must have changed you all as a family.
1: Yeah, I think it's been really tough on everyone. It's hard to say because I didn't really know fully what was going on back then. And even for me, like, I know I was five, but it definitely wasn't easy. I can remember being very hurt and confused and not really understanding where she went or why she was gone.
0: Do you have quite distinct memories of her before and after the accident?
1: I have a few memories of her before the accident, which I really cherish, and I make sure that I'll never forget those because they're very special to me. After the accident, it's funny. I remember bits and pieces, but I remember the day of the accident because I remember I kept asking our babysitter where my parents were because they were supposed to be home from work at a certain time every day, and neither of them came home that night. So I was very persistent on where's mom and dad, and then I remember police officers coming into our house that day, but I didn't know, of course, why or what was going on. The only other memories I have is we would go visit her all the time, but she was always sleeping in the hospital, and I thought it was quite rude that she was always sleeping all the time. Like, what? You couldn't even wake up to say hi to me when I was there. So those are really the early memories I have. But she looked perfectly normal. Like, you would never know that there was anything wrong on the outside. She looked just the same as she did on before the accident. But obviously there's a lot more going on the inside that was causing issues.
0: And what's life like for her now?
1: Life for her now is she's lives in a long-term care facility about 20 minutes away from us. And she has pretty much ever since she got discharged from the hospital a year or two after the accident. And she receives around-the-clock care there. She's pretty much fully paralyzed. So she is in a wheelchair. She needs to be fed. She needs to be changed.
2: Who are you to me?
3: Mommy.
2: Yeah, that's right. Give me a hug.
3: Okay, I'm giving a hug.
2: Thank you.
3: You're a good girl.
2: You're a good mom. Do you know what I do for a living right now?
3: Do you play hockey?
2: Yes, I do play hockey.
1: In spite of all of this, she is just the happiest, most joyful individual that I've ever known. And that's really, to me, the beauty and the struggle is that luckily she's impaired enough to the point where she doesn't know that she's impaired, which I think is sort of a blessing in disguise, because she's so happy and she's full of life and

0: and jokes and love. So it's I guess we're sorry, it's making me a bit emotional, but I guess we're lucky in that way.
1: Can I just say as well, so if you want to take a break or anything like that, please do feel free. I don't want to take you to any places you don't want to go or
0: No,
1: anything like
0: it's okay.
1: that.
0: I'm good.
1: Are you
0: I'm good,
1: sure?
0: girl. Yeah, I'm
1: Okay.
0: surprised you cracked me. I normally don't crack. You're good at this. I know I got a bit emotional. It's just because it's early. But being able to talk about that means a lot to me, and I love getting to honor my mom like that. So I appreciate the questions coming in.
1: You know the song Forever Young? Forever Young.
2: I want to be forever
1: Forever
2: young.
1: Young. Do you really
2: Really
1: want
2: want to
1: to live
2: live
1: forever?
2: forever. Forever.
1: Forever.
2: Forever
1: Forever. You
2: young.
1: hit that. You hit that, Mom. Nice. Well, I know not too long ago, she was finally able to come and watch you play as well, wasn't she? Watch you play
0: Yeah.
1: hockey. That must have meant what, everything to you?
0: Oh my gosh, that was. Yeah, that meant the world to me because growing up, my brother was, he's 3 years older than me, and obviously he played hockey too. But my mom loved watching him play so much. Like, that was like her pride and joy. She got right into hockey so much to the point where she actually taught herself how to play and joined a mom's league just so she could understand more and relate to it more. So it's really sweet. And I know how proud she was of my brother playing. So to have her be able to come watch me play meant so much just because I knew if she was anywhere in there deep down, she would just be over the moon about women's sports and women's hockey and the fact that her daughter got to play in the league. So I think she was deep down, I think she knew what was going on. So yeah, I can't even tell you how much that meant to me.
1: Zoe is part of a new generation of players with the opportunity to make a career in ice hockey. And it's a responsibility she takes really seriously. She hosts a podcast called No Straight Answers and wants to be a role model and show others what is now possible.
0: I don't even know how to put into words what it means to me and other athletes in the league. I think it's actually really nice to talk about because it's a good reminder of where we were and how far we've come. The biggest thing for me is getting to meet young girls that are looking up to us and in a similar position to where I was 20 years ago. But now they get to say, like, I want to play for the PWHL Hamilton team or the Toronto Scepters, or that to me, just like every time, it just makes my heart melt. And I feel so lucky to be part of the beginning to a great thing.
1: So we touched on growing up for you, and you, I think, always felt like a bit of a tomboy, or that's the expression we use in the UK. Is that the same one you would use in
0: Yeah, you nailed
1: Canada?
0: it, girl. You
1: Yeah,
0: nailed
1: thank you. And it was exactly the
0: it.
1: same for me. I remember growing up and I wouldn't wear skirts. I would only wear trainers. I would be climbing trees every other day. And I remember one of my mum's friends saying to me, you know, you've got to stop running around. You need to calm down a bit. And I was a bit like, why? You're not saying that to the boys. Was that same for you then?
0: Well, I did have that similar experience. I think when I was in preschool, I was very much a tomboy. I didn't want to be around the girls. In preschool, one of our teachers actually went to my parents' house after school hours to talk to my mom because she told my mom that she was very worried that I was only wearing boys' clothes and only wanted to be around the boys. And she actually told my mom that she was worried I would grow up to be a lesbian.
1: Oh, we can't say
0: Jokes
1: that
0: on
1: word.
0: her. It's just crazy. I hope times have changed enough where that's not an issue anymore.
1: Well, and it sounds like your parents didn't have any issue with it, very supportive. You've got, you know, a whole family around you who are really sporty. But did you ever feel different? Was it ever something of an issue for you?
0: No, not at all. I just.

0: This was who I was, and I did what I wanted, and I dressed how I wanted. I didn't think I was different. I didn't care that I wasn't girly. I just was happy. And my parents were super supportive. What were they gonna do? Fight me to put me in a dress? I would have torn it, I would have taken it right off. So
1: Yeah, I would back you to win that battle. We've only known each other a few minutes, so.
0: thanks, sister. Thanks, sister. I would expect the same from you.
1: Are you ever nervous talking about that, your identity, sexuality? Because it's such a interesting topic when you look at the men's side of things as well, and not just in hockey, but across so many sports. The NFL, you've got the Premier League football going on in the UK as well, where there is zero, pretty much, players currently in men's top leagues around the world who are openly gay, and it seems to be a real issue. Whereas you look at women's sport, and there's so many more coming out and kind of leading the way on that.
0: I maybe could use a little bit more nerves because I'm just an open book, but I honestly think it's so important. Like, I look back to being younger and I would crave this representation if I went back to being a 15-year-old who was trying to, still figure out my identity and was maybe not so comfortable in my skin. Seeing professional athletes, female athletes, do what they do now and be proud and loud and completely themselves on camera in the media, it would have meant the world to me. And I think it would have really helped me get out of my shell and be more comfortable in my own skin. So I think it's so important. And I think that's also part of what makes the women's game so much more interesting and brings in a lot of fans is that we're not just these robotic athletes with, only one personality, which is on the ice or on the field or on the court. We are much more complex than that. We have multiple aspects to our identity, and I think we do a really good job at bringing that out so that fans not only enjoy watching our crafts, but can also relate to us off the court, field, ice, which I think is really important.
1: Zoe Boyd, and we wish her the best of luck for the season ahead. I'm sure her mum and the rest of her family will be in the stands to cheer her on. So there we have it, a story from baseball and the much-loved and much-missed Tommy John, from basketball's Connie Hawkins, American football star Shaquem Griffin, and of course, hockey's Zoe Boyd. It's a very good job we don't have to choose which is our favourite. Anyway, from me, Katie Smith, producer Joel Hammer, and our editor Matt Davies, it's bye from all of us.
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Hello, this is ABC News with David Rollins. The semi-official Iranian news agency TASNIM is reporting that an Iranian tanker has been hit by US forces near Iran's key oil export hub, Harg Island. According to a correspondent, the tanker was hit by four US missiles in the area of Harg Island's anchorage. It's quoting local sources as saying there were no casualties and the tanker's crew is being evacuated. There's no immediate official announcement from Iranian authorities, and US Central Command has not commented on the report either. A local ceasefire brokered by the International Atomic Energy Agency has taken effect in order to enable repairs for the restoration of external power to the Zaporizhzhia nuclear power plant in Russian-occupied Ukraine. The UN atomic watchdog says the Russian

0: Controlled plant has been without external power since August the 20th and has relied on emergency diesel generators to cool vital safety systems. The IAEA says the plant is now running low on diesel fuel and faces a possible station blackout within days unless power is restored or more diesel is transported to the site. It also says Ukrainian technicians will begin power line repairs later today after demining the area. The federal government is expected to release draft legislation next week on its proposed digital duty of care model. The reforms would create a legal obligation for online platforms to proactively identify and reduce risks of harm to their users. The government has previously indicated it wants to give Australians greater control over the content they've served online. Senior Government Minister Chris Bowen has today expressed concerns about algorithms on social media.
1: We have a problem of algorithms that are driving people to more and more extreme content. And we want to give Australians a chance to deal with that.
0: The Victorian government insists there'll be no new property taxes amid revelations it hired consultants to investigate ways to bankroll infrastructure for new housing estates. Job advertisements reveal Infrastructure Victoria wanted two consultants at a cost of around $600,000 to analyse alternative revenue mixes to fund extra infrastructure to support residents of new homes. It follows last week's discovery of a secret 1% tax levy on public transport fares to help fund the suburban rail loop, which Premier Ben Carroll has promised to abolish. Opposition leader Jess Wilson says that Labor can't be trusted.
2: At a time when Victorians are struggling with the cost of living, the Labor government is undertaking a review to work out how many new taxes they can levy on Victorians after the election.
0: Still in Victoria, where police say a large-scale search is underway for a man who allegedly assaulted three people with an axe in Gippsland in the east of the state. Ethan Seidemann has the story.
3: Police say the man attacked an elderly man and woman and another man at a property in the Gippsland town of Tyres at around 12:30 today. The suspect then fled the address and the victims were able to call emergency services for help. The two male victims are expected to be flown to Melbourne with life-threatening injuries, while the woman is in hospital with critical injuries. A police search is underway for the suspect, who was last seen wearing a black and mustard jacket and carrying a black backpack. Police say he may be armed with an axe and handsaw and urge anyone who spots him not to approach, but instead call 000.
0: The community of Kalga, around an hour north of Sydney, remains on high alert for spot fires as firefighters gain the upper hand over a threatening bushfire. The blaze was burning at a watch and act level earlier today, prompting a swift response from firefighters supported by aerial crews. It's since been downgraded to advice level thanks to a cool change that has swept through the area. Visitors at the Walkabout Wildlife Sanctuary were evacuated, with the owner, Tassin Barnard, saying the site could still be under threat.
4: We've got people out in pairs with radio contact and mobile phone contact who are looking for spot fires actively, because it's just one ember can set it off, and we have got 80 acres bordering on Pokhara National Park.
0: Meantime, the State Emergency Service in New South Wales has received almost 400 calls for help as strong winds caused damage across Sydney this afternoon. Most of the 397 jobs are for fallen trees, including trees brought down onto homes, roads and power lines. Penrith, west of the city, has recorded 41 jobs alone, while incidents are scattered across the metropolitan area and as far south as Mossvale. The SES says there's currently a queue of calls for assistance and is urging people to remain patient. ABC News.

So let's drill down into the capital city weather forecasts for tomorrow now, after a little bit of wild weather in a couple of places today, particularly around the Sydney Basin and to the north, as we heard with those bushfires. Brisbane will get up to 34 degrees tomorrow, mostly sunny in the Queensland capital. Sunny as well in Sydney, a little bit cooler at 23. 19 for Canberra, where it'll be mostly sunny. 17 in Melbourne with a possible shower. Partly cloudy and 18 in Hobart. Partly cloudy and 17 in Adelaide. Perth is in for a top of 20 with a possible shower. A shower or two, and 32 in Darwin.

0: Jewish immigrants from Ukraine established contemporary films in the UK. Initially to film societies to provide an alternative to the UK and Hollywood features that dominated. Top British filmmaker Mike Lee sees Charles Cooper as a real pioneer.
1: Contemporary films was revolutionary and visionary and challenged the status quo. And that stands as important now as it was 75 years ago and should be an example to a lot of people who are still trying to do the same thing.
0: Contemporary films also reflected the pop culture of its time by distributing documentaries like Festival. Showing a young Bob Dylan in the 1960s at the Newport Jazz Festival. But contemporary films really made its mark by bringing international filmmakers, figures like India's Satyajit Ray, to audiences.
2: It's a beautiful film.
0: Director Julian Temple remembers how he got an education in world cinema by watching the movies of contemporary films when he was a teenager.
2: You have to remember it was way before you could look at films on VHS or DVD. So these European, largely European, classic films that really invented the language of cinema were available only really through contemporary films for cinema goers of all ages.
0: For decades, Charles Cooper and his family endeavour, Contemporary Films, operated out of different offices here in Soho in London. He was described as an idealistic communist, and although he did want to bring films from the Soviet bloc to UK audiences, his taste in movies was broad. It was not really ideologically driven. He sometimes picked films because they were adventurous or because they explored moral or humanist themes.
3: So this is 14 Soho Square, where the offices were when I was a child.
0: One of his daughters, Susan Cooper, remembers her father as a man who was drawn to people as well as to films.
3: He was very warm, very charming. Somebody's described him as running the business as like a big family, and that sort of ethos was definitely part of it, and he employed family and friends and various people from all over the place. These film directors, these films have had a huge impact in the film world, in this country and abroad, and his first and second wife, their part in promoting that and making that happen is something that's worth remembering.
0: Contemporary Film's 75th anniversary celebration continues into October with special screenings.
4: And that report was by Tom Brooke. And that brings us to the end of this edition of the Newsroom programme with me, Janat Jalil. Thanks very much for listening. Stay tuned for a summary of world news.
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6: A lot of different tissue types across the human body have been analysed. Seemingly, microplastic contaminates all of these tissues.
7: Tiny fragments of plastic are now found almost everywhere. 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
10: I'm Sumi Somaskanda, and you're about to listen to Americast from the BBC World Service. On today's episode, what actually happens inside Donald Trump's White House? I've been speaking to a reporter who was given unprecedented access to the inner workings of Trump's White House, including the discussions leading up to the war with Iran. So how does the administration really work behind the scenes? And who are the key players fighting for the president's approval? That's all coming up on Americast. I'll be back in 5 minutes after the news.
11: BBC News with Tom Sanders. The authorities in Nepal say they've rescued another two people 10 days after the catastrophic flash floods on the border with Tibet. A woman was rescued from the fourth floor of her home, and a Chinese worker has been pulled alive from a blocked hydropower tunnel. Iranian media say four US missiles have hit an Iranian oil tanker near Har-

0: still to go. The rise is being driven by surging global demand for AI chips. A rebel attack on an army position in northeastern Colombia has killed 2 soldiers and injured at least 5 others. Civil society groups in Sudan are urging the UN Security Council to extend its arms embargo from the Darfur region to the whole country. The war has killed tens of thousands and displaced millions. The Vice President of the Philippines, Sara Duterte, has posted bail at a court in Manila a day after an arrest warrant was issued for allegedly making death threats against President Marcos, amongst others. Ms. Duterte denies the charges. BBC News.
1: What really goes on inside Donald Trump's White House in this second term in office? It's a question many of you have asked us. We're speaking to a journalist today who gained unprecedented access into the Oval Office. We're speaking to Jonathan Swan on his book, Regime Change, Inside the Imperial Presidency of Donald Trump. It's an extraordinary read with incredible anecdotes and insights into the inner workings of President Trump. And we get groundbreaking reporting on how President Trump decided to go to war with Iran. Welcome to Americast.
2: Americast.
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6: See, he doesn't want to do the job. He wants to build his ballroom and travel with Natalie on their apparently defenseless flying palace gifted by the Emir of Qatar.
7: When I'm not around, you're going to be broke. There's not going to be anybody to report on. Nobody gives a damn about anybody else.
1: It's Sumi in the D.C. Bureau. As promised, I'm joined by Jonathan Swan, who's co-written this book with Maggie Haberman, White House correspondent for The New York Times, who has reported on President Trump for many years, and they chart the first 14 months of President Trump's second term. Jonathan Swan is with us. Jonathan, thanks for joining.
8: Hi, Sumi. Great to be here.
1: Maybe you can start out by telling us, how did this book come about?
8: Well, both Maggie and I have covered Trump for a long time. Maggie has written a book previously, which was more of a biography of Trump, you know, going back to his roots in New York and sort of his formative years. I had always resisted doing a book because I had seen colleagues write books. I knew what it required to do something that I, you know, would have kind of reached my ambition of what this should be. But in 2023, Maggie and I were working together very closely with the New York Times, and we could both see that the Trump story, no matter what happened, was going to be headed for an epic conclusion. At that time, it could have been prison. He'd been indicted, very real prospect of criminal conviction, or it could end up in the White House. Either way, it was an extraordinary story. And we were both very deeply sourced and widely sourced in his world. We've been covering him for a long time. And we felt that together we could do something that would reach the level, the ambition that we both had for what this should be.
1: Yeah, that's really interesting, Jonathan, because you say in your acknowledgments with Maggie that you called debts, that you had been working on this book nearly 3 years. So that gives us a bit of a sense that, do I understand correctly, this would have been a book either way, it just would have been a very different book if he had ended up in prison?
8: Yeah, we discarded thousands of pages of reporting. We essentially discarded a year and a half of reporting.
1: Wow.
8: Because we were doing intense daily reporting for the book, behind the scenes material throughout the campaign, throughout the late 2023 through 2024. And once we got to 2025, we realized that this was such a consequential administration that the bar that the material had to clear to make it into the book for anything that happened before 2025 was that the material had to illuminate and help explain things that we were seeing and living through in 2025. So that's a pretty high bar. Most things don't clear that bar. So we went through the very painful process of discarding an enormous amount of immodestly very high quality reporting.
1: I know you can't tell us about kind of your sourcing, but can you give us some insight into how difficult it is or unprecedented, let's say, to have that kind of access?
8: It's very, very difficult and completely different from the first term. So the sort of fly on the wall reporting became unremarkable in the first term because there was so much leaking

0: so much factional warfare and what have you. So you actually saw spillage almost every day out of the Oval Office, even out of the White House Situation Room. I think one reason this book has had the impact it has is that you haven't seen that this term. People were sort of, whoa, I didn't know that. I didn't know that that happened. They could actually, for the first time, really see inside these rooms. And the truth is, it's a much more cohesive team, much smaller, tight-knit group. And so it was much, much more difficult to get these scenes. And again, it goes back to what I was saying earlier. If you saw the amount of material that we didn't put in the book because we just couldn't be certain it was true, we had a pretty high level of confidence that this scene had happened. It was a sensational scene or an extraordinary scene or, maybe a funny scene or a revealing scene. And we just went through the process of trying to verify it. And at the end of the day, there might have been a 5% little bit of doubt in our minds. And so then, very ruthless decision, no, doesn't go in the book. We could only put things in there that we were willing to put our names on. And I think it's been interesting that now the book has been out for, is it 3 months now? I don't know. It's a blur. Two and a half months. There has not been one single substantive denial of any scene in this book, of any piece of dialogue in this book. Not one specific denial of someone who's in the scene saying, I never said that. Or, an oil CEO who's in there, oh, that never happened. Nobody, nobody. And so that is because we killed ourselves on this reporting. And I think by the end of the book, by the end of the reporting process for the book, I don't want to speak for Maggie, but I was like, I don't think I'm ever doing another one. So anyway, I hope you like this one because I don't think there'll be another one.
1: So let's talk now about some of the content of the book. So, the access you've had, which we've talked about, but also just the really interesting picture of the inner workings of this Trump second term. And you talked about it being a much more cohesive unit, but I just want to read out a line that I find so interesting when you talk about how the day is really fluid for President Trump. And you say that on any given day, there could be Republican lawmakers, titans of industry, former pro wrestlers, country musicians, golf royals, crypto bros, or friends of felons seeking pardons, which is a delicious sentence as it is. But how is it both cohesive and a close-knit, tight unit, and you have this rotating cast of characters?
0: Don't misunderstand the word cohesive with, disciplined, well-organized, George W. Bush organized in 10-minute increments. That's not what I mean by cohesive. What I mean by cohesive is these are not people at war with each other. In the first term, you had an inner circle who were trying to destroy each other. And that was the source of those leaks that I'm talking about. When you had factions like Bannon and Kushner, and they were trying to get each other, this was just brutal inner warfare. That doesn't exist. You have a group of people that believe in the president, that, with some exception, mostly get on with each other and are certainly not at war with each other, trying to kill each other. That's what I meant by cohesive. And when it really matters, when it's subjects that they want to keep as secret, they're very good at keeping secrets. So it's both true that the Oval Office is the sort of grand central station often. You have people wandering in and out, have no business being in meetings, coming in CEOs and what have you. But when you have really important matters like the planning for the Iran war, you have a situation where the two people who would have to manage the biggest global energy shock in history, Treasury Secretary Scott Bessent and Energy Secretary Chris Wright, they weren't included in the planning meetings. That's how small the group was. They weren't in the room. So they found out about all of this planning very, very late in the day, actually on the day of when the operation launched. So that's what I mean by tight-knit, small. It's a nuanced picture. It's not one thing or the other. They're very good at keeping secrets, but there's also huge problems with that approach because you're leaving expertise out of the room. You're not involving people at the different agencies who are subject matter experts. And so you're really running the government with five, six, seven people.
1: Yeah, that really stood out to me that you and Maggie wrote that the Secretary of State, Marco Rubio, essentially isn't at the State Department. He's always at the White House because he knows if you're not around Trump, you won't be included in that inner circle of decisions. But who is then prioritized when it comes
0: Or
1: to
0: you may not
1: getting
0: even know, but by the way, you're not just included, you may not even know about it. I mean, quite literally, the president might just make a decision. You might be one of the most senior people in the government. You may have no earthly idea that the decision was made.
1: I mean, that is remarkable. So if you look at that, who is prioritized in terms of getting access to the president on any given day?
0: Well, it's very haphazard. And for many of these people, they just call the president. Like I said, this is a sort of stupid, trivial little example. Maggie and I couldn't get an interview request granted through the press shop. Understandably, they didn't think it was a good idea, whatever. We went directly to the president and we get the interview. So Laura Loomer, it's not like she needs to, go through a whole bunch of like scheduling and whatever. She can just call Trump or text Trump and talk to Trump. So that's a lot. Members of Congress, I mean, one thing we talk about in the book, which I think is very important, I don't think it's very well understood, is that Trump's grip on the Republican Congress is not just a factor of fear. It's true that a lot of them are afraid of crossing him. They know that he can end their careers. He's done that before. But it's also true that many of them relate to him as fans, essentially. That was particularly true last year, less true as time goes on. And he has charmed them. He's had them and their families to Mar-a-Lago. He signed hats for their children. He's given out his cell phone number to the most junior, nobody backbench members of Congress. And so they have this giddy feeling of direct access to the president. So when you ask about, oh, how do they influence him? In many cases, they influence him by just calling him and talking to him late at night or what have you. That's what I mean. It's two things at once. It's both this chaotic, haphazard situation, because that's always going to be the environment around Trump. It's what he likes. It's the way he's always operated. But on certain matters, when they really want to keep something a secret, particularly when it comes to national security, it is the tiniest group of people, and they're actually very good at keeping secrets. Very difficult reporting to get inside those meetings.
1: So let's talk about some of that groundbreaking reporting, particularly on the war on Iran, because this truly was access that blew everything else out of the water, which is that it was Benjamin Netanyahu, the prime minister of Israel, who came in with his team to President Trump to present an argument for going to war with Iran. So give us a sense of how all of that played out.
0: Well, it played out over more than a year. I mean, you can go back, how far do you want to go back? I mean, Netanyahu's obviously had a multi-decade dream of destroying the Iranian regime. And his team, Netanyahu's team, particularly one of his top advisors, Ron Dermer, understood after the 2024 election that Trump's views about Iran, which were already pretty hawkish, if you look at his record in term one, had only hardened and become more personal. He'd been briefed by the FBI during the 2024 campaign that Iran was trying to kill him. And when Ron Dermer, one of Netanyahu's top aides, left a meeting with Trump after the election in 24, he told people that he thought that there was an 80% chance that Trump would join Netanyahu in war against Iran to remove this regime. So this was a long-running effort by Netanyahu, but it's also true that Trump himself had far more hawkish instincts about Iran than many of his team. So it wasn't this sort of simplistic story of Netanyahu as a puppet master. The 12-day war played a huge role in it. Trump saw that as a great success, and Iran's response was so tepid, firing off a few missiles, killing no Americans, that many people around Trump believe that he concluded that Iran was a paper tiger. And so the combination of the meeting that you mentioned, this very forceful presentation from Netanyahu of these regime change scenarios, with Trump's strong gut instinct that this regime would collapse quickly, and a sense of hubris and overconfidence in the capacity of the US military and the Israeli military, all those factors combined, plus a tiny circle of people around him, not many, really the only person who made an aggressive argument against this war before the war in the room with others was J.D. Vance, the vice president. Many others didn't express their skepticism in any kind of forceful way with Trump. So that's a big change as well, the team around him. And I think all of those factors combined to lead Trump to take the biggest risk of either of his presidencies.
2: Hello, it's Justin here, and hello to all the new listeners to Americast. There are quite a few of you at the moment, so if you do enjoy what you hear, please do consider subscribing to the podcast. That way you will never miss an episode. Now, on with this one.
1: Can we stay on that point of J.D. Vance's opposition here? Can you tell us what exactly he said and what the impact was on his relationship with President Trump?
0: He made many arguments against the war. He raised many of the issues that we're seeing right now. Stockpiles of American munitions, the potential for the closure of the Strait of Hormuz and spiking energy prices, and then also a political argument about this being a betrayal of one of their core promises and a large amount of the Republican base believing that they were voting for no more wars, no more Middle Eastern wars, made all of those arguments. And it cost him. It cost him. I think one misperception or misconception about this was that this was political from J.D. Vance, setting himself up for 2028. I actually think it's the furthest thing from that. And you could talk to people in the administration who can't stand J.D. Vance, and they will tell you he actually took quite a large risk by sticking his neck out and making these arguments because it pissed off Trump. He did not like hearing it, and he was complaining about Vance privately at that time. It was also at a time when he was pitting Vance against Marco Rubio, you know, playing them off each other. So Vance really has one, if you're just taking this purely political lens for Vance for 28, he really just has one job, which is to be endorsed by Donald Trump, supported by him. And most people believe if that happens, he's the Republican nominee. I still think that's the most likely scenario based on all our reporting. But, you know, doing what he did before the war risked that in a real way. So it was quite interesting because I wouldn't necessarily have predicted that based on everything else he'd done with Trump for the previous 3-4 years.
1: Let's talk about that pitting Marco Rubio and J.D. Vance against each other. You had some interesting reporting with Maggie in the book about how Trump just seems more comfortable around Marco Rubio than he might be with J.D. Vance. Tell us a bit about that.
0: Vance, you know his history with Trump, obviously. He was a very harsh critic and became a convert. Trump loves a convert. Rubio was also a very harsh critic, became a convert, you know, what have you. Trump seems to have a real comfort with Marco Rubio, spends a lot of time with him, and, you know, Rubio cracks jokes and what have you. Vance is someone who is more ideological when it comes to the populist MAGA movement. Rubio certainly, like if you just take the Iran issue, he harbored, based on all of our reporting, he harbored doubts and skepticism about this war, but he did not argue against it in the way that Vance did. So Vance is willing to create more friction than Rubio seems to be, but I don't know that it amounts to much, all of this. I mean, Trump, particularly last year, was doing this sort of parlor game. Who do you like better, Marco or JD? What do you think? You know, do you think JD's got what it takes? You know, all that sort of stuff.
3: So we got a lot of beauties out there, JD. I envy you and other people. I don't know. Who's it going to be? Is it going to be JD? Is it going to be somebody else? I don't know. Does anybody have? Okay, let's go. You ready? Who likes JD Vance? Who likes Marco Rubio? All right. Sounds like a good ticket, J.D. That was a perfect ticket.
0: We have a scene in the book, Maggie and I, extraordinary scene where Trump has Rupert Murdoch over for dinner at the White House, and he has Vance and Rubio at the dinner table, and he asks Rupert in front of them who he prefers.
1: It's so uncomfortable.
0: No, that was all going on. Incredibly. So that's all going on, but I just don't know that it amounts to very much. I've seen no sign that Marco Rubio is making any effort to run for president or doing anything to set up himself for a run. He's told Vance privately, and he said it publicly, that he will support Vance as the nominee. And I just see no indication that this is going to happen, that Rubio is going to knock out Vance and be Trump's blessed candidate. Things could change, but I don't see that right now. I still think the most likely scenario is that Trump supports his vice president and he's in the best position of anyone to be the nominee.
1: So beyond the cabinet members, we've had a reader question from Ian that I think really points at some of the other influential members of the Trump administration. And Ian asks, does Trump listen to any of his advisors? And if so, who has the most influence on what he does and says? So I guess that gets us right into

0: the territory of people like Stephen Miller and Susie Wiles. But I guess first, if you could take on Ian's question there.
1: It's not so easy to answer because there are situations where he listens and takes advice. Often it's things that we don't learn about until much later, things that people have headed off or stopped or killed or what have you. He also gives people often a huge amount of leeway to essentially run the policy. So there are huge areas of the US government that Trump has no interest in, whole agencies and departments that he just lets them do whatever they want. So that I wouldn't call that listening to them. I would just say go forth. I remember in term one of his cabinet secretaries who ran a department that Trump didn't really care about, they told me that Trump's instructions to them were just go and win. And they interpreted that as I'm just going to do what I want until I get into trouble. Stephen Miller is probably the most powerful domestic policy advisor in the modern history of the White House, has huge influence, certainly over the immigration program, but much broader than that, and has also been involved in national security and foreign policy, particularly in the Western Hemisphere. Scott Bessent plays a big role in now, kind of, he's got a very close relationship with the new Fed chair, Kevin Warsh. So managing the economy, Trump is quite deferential at certain times to Bessent. Not always, otherwise he wouldn't have started a trade war with the whole world last April. And Susie Wiles, you know, they can all have an impact, but at the end of the day, they're not really pushing back against him on major issues in a strong way. And mostly it's Donald Trump making a decision, often from gut instinct, without a real policy process. And the decision gets pushed down through the system. It's not like George W. Bush was the very reverse. It was all representatives from each agency would get together in a room. There was a National Security Council process where they would work through ideas, share perspectives. It would go up the different levels and there would be consensus, and then it would be presented to the president. This is the exact opposite. Trump's in the Oval with four or five people. This is what I want to do. And that gets pushed down through the system and retrofitted and what have you. That's what the policy process is.
0: So on Stephen Miller in particular, you called him the most powerful person probably on domestic issues. You and Maggie describe in the book how he is already powerful and then seems to expand his reach really over the course of that first year or so of President Trump's term. How did he manage to do so? I mean, how is it that he manages to kind of have such power across so many areas?
1: He had a huge advantage because he'd served in the first term and he had spent a good deal of time in the 4 years between administrations preparing. So, for example, when Trump came back into office and you saw that blizzard of executive orders, executive action, it was just an assault across the board. Stephen Miller was the architect of a lot of that. I mean, he was running that process inside the transition. So he was prepared. He also filled a vacuum. That second term team that came into the White House was lacking to an astonishing degree in West Wing experience, certainly at a high level. Susie Wiles had not served in the White House since Reagan, and she was a very young staffer in the Reagan administration. You had a lot of inexperienced people at the deputy chief of staff level when it came to federal government. So Stephen Miller was the sort of possessor of knowledge. He knew how it worked. He knew how the government worked. He'd learned in the first term where the levers of power were. He had placed many lawyers within the system that would help him and enable him. He'd set up the executive orders. He had a plan, and that gave him a huge advantage. So when Trump was saying things like, you know, I want to do this, Stephen Miller was the one who could say, I will get that done for you, sir. Here's how we'll do it. That's an advantage he had over his colleagues, certainly many of his colleagues in the West Wing.
0: If we kind of take a bigger view or a broader view now, Jonathan, on your takeaways from reporting this book, if we talk about how those takeaways impact how you're seeing President Trump now in this moment, I mean, what do you think about his approach to the midterms? Because the broad reporting we're seeing right now is that President Trump is more focused on his legacy, on some of these construction projects, than he is about his party winning the midterms. Do you think that is a fair assessment?
1: We reported in the book, and it remains true, that people around Trump wished he was more concerned about the midterms, wished he cared more. It's not to say he doesn't care at all. Of course,

0: doesn't want to get impeached. Of course, he wants Republicans to hold the House. Of course, they're using every lever they can. But he doesn't actually care at an emotional level to the extent that many of the people around him did. He won his great victory in 2024. He's not on the ticket. He can always say, I mean, one of the most revealing things that Trump said that helps you understand his mindset was late last year, Republicans had performed, you know, very badly in the off-year elections. And Trump said something to the effect, like, you know, pundits are saying that they can't win without Trump on the ticket. And he goes, it's a great honor. So he could just say, well, look, they can't win without Trump. You know, what are you going to do? Look at the ads that his political group are putting out. They're basically ads for Trump. They're just glorifying Trump. He doesn't want to spend what he regards as his money. He doesn't want to use that to necessarily to help candidates. He wants to use it to promote himself. And so everything comes back to him. And yes, I mean, he doesn't want to get impeached, but also it's not like he's worried about the Todd Blanche-run Justice Department prosecuting his family or himself or anything like that. We report in the book that he said that he's going to pardon anyone who came within 250 feet of the Oval Office. So he's not really worried about, to a large extent, about the consequences of Democratic rule. His family's richer than it's ever been. He's trying to put his permanent imprint on Washington and also to create what he regards as a legacy around the world that will make him one of the great figures of our time.
1: I think that's a good note to end on. Jonathan, thank you so much for joining us on AmeriCast.
0: Thanks so much for having me.
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0: ABC News with David Rollins. Authorities in Nepal say a Chinese national has been pulled alive from a hydropower tunnel 10 days after a torrent of ice, rock and mud tore through a Himalayan valley, killing more than 1,300 people and leaving thousands missing, including 36 Australians. The Nepali army says the Chinese man was rescued from the same hydropower tunnel where two Nepalis were brought out alive yesterday. He's now undergoing medical checks. At the same time, the Nepali army says rescuers have pulled a woman alive from a house in the town of Nuwakot. Iranian media outlets are reporting that four US missiles have hit an Iranian oil tanker near Harg Island, Iran's main oil export terminal. The BBC's Peter Hyatt has the latest.
1: Iranian news agencies say the tanker was in an anchorage zone about 10 kilometres from the island. They say there were no casualties and the crew were evacuating the ship. There's been no comment from Iranian or US officials, but Iran previously warned it would retaliate for attacks on Karg Island. Earlier in the conflict, Iran attacked oil facilities belonging to its Gulf Arab neighbours. A lull in hostilities ended on Sunday, but the US is stopping all Iranian exports, and threats from Iran have reduced other countries' oil exports through the Strait of Hormuz to a fraction of what they had been.
0: The United Nations is calling for restraint from all sides in Yemen after some of the most intense battles in years between Houthi fighters and Saudi-backed pro-government forces. At least 120 people are reported to have been killed in the fighting over the past 2 days. UN spokesperson Stefan Dujarric says the flare-up across multiple front lines in Yemen is concerning.
2: We call on the Yemeni parties to exercise restraint, de-escalate tensions, and refrain from actions that could lead to further military escalation with risk devastating political, economic, and security ramifications for Yemen and all of its people.
0: South Australia's peak body for medical practitioners is calling on the state government to include the use of artificial intelligence in the medical field in the upcoming Royal Commission into the rapidly evolving technology. The Australian Medical Association says doctors are already using AI in their practices, but there are questions around the security, privacy, consent and application of the technology. AMASA President Peter Subramaniam wants the impending Royal Commission to probe the issues around the application of AI in medicine.
3: The medical profession in South Australia are enthusiastic about supporting this Royal Commission into artificial intelligence, but we want to ensure that the right questions are asked.
0: The Queensland opposition leader says housing affordability in the state has been exacerbated by the LNP government cancelling affordable home projects. New national data from realestate.com has found a household earning a median income of about $125,000 a year could afford just 12% of all homes sold in the last financial year. The LNP scrapped an affordable homes mandate from a state planning scheme earlier this year, saying it will cut red tape and deliver housing more quickly. Stephen Miles says that more Queenslanders are under housing stress than ever before.
4: People are taking longer to save for a deposit. In fact, if you started saving for a deposit 3 or 5 years ago, you're probably further away from having enough of a deposit now than when you started. More people are being pushed into rental stress, paying more for rent than they can afford.
0: Still in Queensland, where the creative team behind this year's Brisbane Festival says that patrons should expect a spectacle this year. River Fire Celebrations 2026 have a theme of switching on and lighting up the city to officially open the arts festival. The fireworks display will be bigger than ever, with an extra barge launching the pyrotechnics from the river. BrizFest Artistic Director Ebony Bott says it takes a village to create the festival.
5: There are hundreds and hundreds of people working on the festival and the River Fire tonight. So many hands at work. We are literally employing hundreds of arts workers and artists, security, food and beverage. We are literally driving the economy with so much money with this across the whole month of September.
0: And Australian basketballer Ben Simmons has signed a multi-million dollar deal with NBA franchise the Sacramento Kings as he looks to resurrect his career in the league. The Melbourne-born guard returns to the competition on a $4.9 million one-year contract. He set out the entire 2025-26 campaign while rehabilitating back and leg injuries.

0: To the capital city weather forecast now for the first Sunday of September. It'll get to 34 degrees in Brisbane tomorrow. Mostly sunny in the Sunshine State Capital as well. There will be nothing but blue skies for Sydney siders tomorrow. 23 is a very pleasant high forecast by the Bureau. 19 for Canberra, where it'll be mostly sunny. Melbourne, 17 with a possible shower. Partly cloudy in 18 in Hobart. 17 and partly cloudy in Adelaide. A possible shower tip for Perth with a max of 20 tomorrow. 32 for Darwin with a shower or two.
1: Hello and welcome to the Arts Hour from the BBC World Service. I'm Nikki Beattie, bringing you a star-studded lineup of global guests and some cultural companionship with the best arts, entertainment and culture conversation from across the BBC and beyond. Coming up, one of the world's most successful British directors, Ridley Scott, on his new movie, The Dog Stars. It's a dystopian western. The legendary French pianist sisters, Katia and Marielle Lebec, on their enduring performance lives. And the T.S. Eliot Prize-winning poet, Anthony Joseph, shares his memories of growing up in Trinidad. Also on the show, Guyanese-British actor Letitia Wright, most famous for her role as Shuri in The Mind.

0: Marvel Universe movies, discusses returning to the stage, and the American opera star Angel Blue talks about preparing to perform at London's Royal Albert Hall. That's not all, though. I have two guests in the Arts Air studio with me to welcome back Kannan Gill, one of the biggest comedians to come out of India. We'll be talking about his new show, Not This Again, and accompanying us on the way with her cultural critics head on, we say hello to Vidisha. So before we go any further, do you both have a cultural highlight this week to recommend to the world? Vidisha?
1: I do. I think that everyone should follow the Hong Kong Film Festival in London. There is an online component at the end of September. So if you would like your Cantonese language or born and brought up in Hong Kong, but international cinema, go onto their site and look at lots of lovely shorts and features from across the region.
0: What a great and accessible recommendation. Thank you. Kannan, what about you?
2: I would like to recommend the book I'm reading. It's called Intertitle by Yuvan Eaves. And it's an extraordinary meditation on the coast in India, specifically in Chennai, but also mixed with a personal memoir, which is, I think it's fantastic.
0: How lovely. Yeah. Thank you both very much. First then, Ridley Scott, one of the most significant living film directors. His iconic movies include Alien, Blade Runner, Thelma and Louise, and Gladiator. Surprisingly, he's never won a Best Director Oscar, although he will be given an honorary Oscar in November this year. His latest film, The Dog Stars, written by Mark L. Smith and starring Jacob Elordi and Margaret Qualley, is a dystopian space western about hope, set against the backdrop of a deadly pandemic. Although it is a post-apocalyptic thriller, it doesn't envisage a future with zombies, thank heavens. It centres around a community of near-future survivors who think they found signs of other human life after hearing a mysterious radio signal. When Ridley Scott joined Jason DeRosso on ABC Radio National Screen Show, he explained how he first came across the Dog Stars story.
3: Well, I was sent the screenplay directly for me to read for comment. And what I thought was special about it was, apart from the writing is great, adaptation is really good, but actually avoids the traps of apocalyptic movies. So that's what attracted me to it.
4: And what do you mean by the traps of apocalyptic movies? Of course, you're no stranger
3: well,
4: to...
3: I have no zombies. We've over... What is the matter with us? Why are we so fascinated by zombies? And World War Z did it so well, I don't want to even go there. So I look at the future in the way that if it were coming to that, it would go tribal immediately. It would probably be fundamentally medieval within about 6 weeks. Those who didn't have weapons would be vulnerable. And for instance, in the United States, I don't want to go political, but tribal would literally become tribal. And they want to take back the land, wouldn't they? Think about the logic of it all. So I start with that. I start off with what would be the realities of it. And so I don't want the film to become like a documentary and depressing. It is entertainment at a certain level.
4: You say you don't want to go political, but do you think people will read this as a bit of a political allegory in our times, given the kind of border panic that drives a lot of...
3: Are you kidding? It's happening today as we speak, dude. You know it. I watch the news. People don't know what is going on in the world. They don't watch the news. I'm a news hound, so I watch it three times a day. And where we're going should be really dealt with. And it's not being dealt with, is it?
4: Tell me, I spoke to Connie Nielsen after Gladiator 2, and she talked about how much she loved working with you, and she described you as a kind of... I put it to her that you were... There was always a philosophical underpinning to your films. There was quite a clear one. And she called you a profane philosopher. She said that your films, you speak through beauty and spectacle, and your films are very visceral. And she also said that on set, they're quite visceral to make. She said that you'd light incense on the set of Gladiator 2 and that, you know, a lot of practical effects. Can you tell me about the kind of the way you like to work and the environment you like to create on set?
3: Well, it comes from my years, almost 20 years as a commercial filmmaker. I didn't have film school. I didn't have drama school, but I had a great profession. I literally caught the wave of advertising. And from that, I would do many series of commercials, which were

0: perfume, soft drinks, hard drinks, cigarettes. And I ended up, when I was kind of more or less stopped commercial doing film, I was asked to come back and do Steve Jobs' first ad for his first computer. It was called 1984, where they recalled the book, but never talked about the computer, never showed it. So all you've got was this 60-second thing which said, we're going to show you at 1984, ain't going to be 1984. That's top advertising. And each 60-second, when you're skilled at that, that art, you can tell a story in 60 seconds. And so that was a very good platform for me to get into movies. So my commercial, I learned about great art directing, great photography, and great cutting. And I think that I carried forward in the film. As did Alan Parker, Adrian Lyne, Tony Scott, Hugh Hudson. We caught the wave, and I think we changed the way feature films would look. We influenced all the feature films.
1: Ridley Scott. The Dog Stars has a stellar lineup of great actors alongside Jacob Elordi and Margaret Qualley, Guy Pearce, Allison Janney, Benedict Wong, and Josh Brolin. And The Dog Stars is in movie theatres across the world. My guests on today's Arts Hour are cultural critic Vidisha and the Indian comedian, author, and actor Kannan Gill. Vidisha, given the many horrors in the world right now, how do you feel about seeing a film like this, which imagines how bad things could get?
2: I love Ridley Scott, but I may miss this one for a little while, maybe until next summer when it's sunshiny outside and I don't feel that there's a dystopia beyond the walls and also inside my screen. It's very hard to stop the doom scrolling in reality now, so it does feel as if a dystopia in terms of entertainment is really just some kind of horrible 12-step guide to what is probably likely to happen.
1: What about the cast, though?
2: They're amazing, and you need movie stars to get people into cinemas. I am such a fan of watching a big director with great stars, a big storyline, a lot of budget, with other people in a cinema, not in a tiny little screen that you're holding in your hand.
1: Kannan, what's the appeal of a film like this for you, if there is any? Because you've written science fiction. So it's your jam.
3: It is my jam, I will say that. And post-apocalyptic fiction is also something I've done. So I wonder why there's so much post-apocalyptic fiction is because you can't imagine a future without apocalypse. Is that an inevitable conclusion that's hardwired in us somehow?
1: It must be, mustn't it? It must be like, what is the worst case scenario and let's prepare for it.
3: Yeah, and there's always like the quest for hope and the quest for community in these films. But in my novel, actually, I imagined a post-apocalyptic utopia. So I thought that'd be more interesting. But I am anti-zombie.
1: Me too.
3: You know, I don't... What's the problem with zombies?
2: He's anti-zombie. He's pro-zombie.
1: Well, I just can't suspend my disbelief. But having said that, I loved The Last of Us. Mm. So I can go there, weirdly. I think it just depends who the character's telling my story is.
3: But it's a story about people in the end of the, at the end of the day.
1: Yeah.
3: So, I mean, have zombies. What's the problem?
1: Okay. Thank you both. You're listening to The Arts Hour from the BBC World Service. I'm Nikki Beatty. The French piano-playing Lebec sisters have a new album out. It's called 55, as it's made up of 55 compositions and marks the 55th anniversary of their first recording. They were just 17 and 19 when the great 20th century composer Olivier Messiaen asked them to perform one of his famously difficult works as their first ever record. This collection brings together new recordings and archive selections. The duo have had works created for them by some of the biggest names in contemporary classical music. When Katia and Marielle spoke with the BBC's Tom Service, he asked them whether this love for playing the piano together was there from childhood before they became professionals.
4: When we were children, yeah, we love each other, but we did not build up what we've built up now.
5: In fact, when we grew up, we had our prize as piano solo, in fact.
6: So you were both first as piano solo, and then it was shared between you. It's not the case that you were sitting at the same piano stool, maybe two piano stools, and playing four-hand repertoire all the time.
5: In fact, we started like that. It was a disaster.
4: It was a total disaster.
5: Yeah, because it's very hard, it's very tricky to play four hands.
4: Right.
5: Because sometimes you have to be careful because one note cannot repeat because it's, we don't have the same space of the pedal. It's really difficult.
4: So the first piece was La Berceuse de Forêt and it was so difficult. We kept arguing, oh, you take all my space. I want to pedal. No, I want to pedal and all that. So at the end, so now finally we can play this piece after 55 years of practicing.
5: We play more music with them. For two pianos, of course.
4: We've played a lot of contemporary composer music written by women, that we did. But in fact, in end of 18th century, like Hélène de Montgeroux, 19th century, Fanny Mendelssohn, Marie Jal, we never really played them. And then we went to the African-American who could not be composed because of color of their skin, Margaret Bonds and Nina Simone. They were totally blocked and Margaret was an amazing woman. So courageous because she was humiliated when she was at the university in Chicago. The people really totally dismissed her. At the end, she managed to play as a soloist with the Chicago Orchestra. So we choose the woman also for their story.
5: So, yeah.
4: I mean, it would not be possible to do all the things we've done 55 years ago and to do all the things we are doing now. We added a lot of composers that we were not playing at this time, people like Bryce Dessner, Philip Glass, Nico Muhly. Of course, they were not even born, so we should not play them. But that was the purpose of 55. It was try to put together the little piece and bit we prefer.
6: You call them your points of light, the composers you work with.
4: Yes, and they all became friends, really.
6: You hear this on the third volume of 55, especially the composers who you've worked with, that they write things specifically for Marianne and Katia Labelle.
4: This is true, because in the case of Nico, he even put quotation of Rameau, in his concerto. Okay. And I said, oh, that's so nice, Nico, that you put those quotations. He said, of course, you are French, and I'm writing for two French pianists.
1: The Labeck Sisters. My guests on today's Arts Hour are the comedian Cunnan Gill and our cultural critic is Vidisha. Vidisha, I think you're a fan of their work. Tell me more.
2: I've been aware of them for decades now through a very starry recommendation. Madonna mentioned them in an interview about 20 years ago, and so I found them out and I just saw these two really elegant, expressive, erudite women performing live. And they were so full of character, but they're also so dedicated to promoting and interpreting the composers whose work they play. I was just impressed by them immediately. It's very, very hard to attract mainstream notice if you're in the contemporary classical field. It's seen as being niche, even though, of course, it has so many devotees. So for the Labeck sisters to really carry that forward into the mainstream, helped a little bit by Madonna, is an amazing achievement of theirs.
1: Cunnan, could you imagine working with a sibling for more than half a century? Would it be harmonious?
3: My sister and I are competent and incompetent at the exactly same things.
1: Oh.
3: So I think it would be like we wouldn't complement each other. We would just stack up on one side. So both of us are creatively inclined, but like financially incompetent, don't understand business. And I think we could figure it out. My sister is the golden child. She did everything right, yeah. That's why I got to do stand-up comedy. It's because she topped university.
1: Vidisha, could you imagine working with a sibling?
2: I could, because my sibling idea is a complete fantasy. It would be so good to have a partner in crime.
1: Yeah.
2: And I really have this image of a sister who's like a mini-me in my head. And all I want to do is really wholesome stuff, like go on a walking holiday together. Like a long walking holiday or a watercolouring trip to rural Japan and then have a meal. And then
1: I really thought this through.
2: And at the end of the day, you have twin beds in the same room. You say, oh, I'm really tired. And you both go to sleep and then repeat a long walk the next day.
1: I just travelled with you there. That's so beautiful. Who else springs to mind when you think of other creative sibling partnerships? Cunnan, anyone for you?
3: The Wachowskis,
1: yes.
3: Who made The Matrix.
1: Mm-hmm. Any Indians?
3: There was the Ramsey brothers.
1: Oh, the Ramsey brothers made horror films.
3: Yeah, and there were a bunch of brothers, though. I don't know how many there were, but if you watch the credits of one of their films, it's just like how many
1: Ramsey,
3: brothers
1: Ramsey,
3: are there?
1: Ramsey, Ramsey, Ramsey.
3: Yeah. They used to make horror films in like the 70s and 80s, and they were all awful, but it speaks to a time where, you know, it was enjoyably awful.
1: Yes, and I did a campaign for a very famous ice cream in India. I was a model with a guy called...

0: Ravi Kote, and we did it as a tribute to a Ramsay Brothers horror film. It was in that style with the same music and the same bad lighting. And
1: really, do you remember? Do you remember a line?
0: No, I didn't have to do a line. I just had to go like that. Yeah.
1: Still got it.
0: Still got it.
1: Yeah.
0: Padisha, famous double acts in terms of siblings.
2: There are lots in cinema. So the Coen brothers is an obvious one. There is a fantastic pair of Belgian animators and puppet masters called the Kay brothers, Q-U-A-Y. But the ones I want to really promote are a band called Wager Project.
0: Oh.
2: Half British, half Chinese siblings, Olivia Hardy and William Gao. And they have got their next album, Nocturne, out at the end of this month, and they're touring all over the world.
0: Thank you both so much. You're with The Arts Hour. I'm Nikki Beatty. The poet and musician Anthony Joseph has lived in the UK for almost four decades, since his early 20s, and his Trinidadian upbringing still influences much of what he writes. His collection, Sonnets for Albert, won the T.S. Eliot Prize for Poetry in 2023. The poems focused on his difficult relationship with his late father. His latest work is risky and eclectic in both themes and poetic forms. Called Haunting the Black Air, it references his diverse cultural upbringing, whether that's listening to the great American jazz musicians of Harlem or his grandmother's folk tales. The connecting thread seems to be an ambivalence towards the past and nostalgia, something he spoke to the BBC's Samira Ahmed about.
3: Well, I think nostalgia is part of the thing that gives us our identity, you know. Nostalgia is a kind of grief, I think, a feeling of loss. And coming from the Caribbean, being a Caribbean person in the UK, you know, I left there when I was already in my 20s. So I'd grown up there. So a lot of my life was just spent looking back at that time and feeling an immense sense of loss, but also excitement for the future. But this idea of grief and nostalgia kind of permeates whatever I do now. Because I think, you know, as Kemal Braithwaite said, you know, you don't become a Caribbean person until you leave the Caribbean.
0: Oh.
3: You know? So, yeah, so now I've become more Caribbean. And that means trying to hold on to every little kernel of memory, you know.
4: Now, the collection is called Haunting the Black Air, but the element that really feels like it's flowing through this book is water. The words are saturated with rivers and waves, often as nature is flowing over what is man-made. And there's a poem, Empires, in which you paint this very disturbing image of the drains from the grand houses are full of human remains and, you know, people unblocking them so that the water can flow again.
3: Mm.
4: Tell me about that poem.
3: Yeah, again, you know, a lot of these poems are drawn from experience. This is a poem in which I go back to Trinidad a few years ago, and I'm standing with my cousins. And literally as that happens, they're clearing this drain, and the drain is coming, the water is coming all from up in the hills. And it's just an imagination and an interpretation of that water of history and of time coming through and being cleared. And when you look around the valley is beautiful. They've beautified this space, which, you know, a couple hundred years back was a site of trauma. They've now beautified it and built beautiful homes, and they're clearing the drain for water to flow and colour to come back into the earth.
4: We've talked about your work being infused with music references, and here in this collection we have Fela Kuti, we have Charlie Mingus, there's a DJ from Trinidad you remember who only had one deck. And I wonder if these musical references come almost more organically than the poetic references.
3: They all come together. You know, for me, I came to write poetry through music, through trying to write music, trying to write song lyrics. And music is the thing. Music is, I mean, poetry is music. Poetry is a kind of spoken music, you know. And all art aspires to the condition of music. Or everything, all art wants to be that immediate and that beautiful.
4: Yeah.
3: So music has always been really important for me.
4: Because as well as being rich in music, there are photographs, there are references to films in the book. There are even verses written in spiraling shapes. So
3: yeah.
4: Poetry is much more surreal to you. You've described yourself as a surrealist, haven't you?
3: Yeah, I think so. Because, you know, coming from the Caribbean, I mean, surrealism is one of the sort of defining traits of Caribbean literature and Caribbean art, even though it's a European idea. Carnival, you know, which I grew up with in Trinidad, is a very surreal thing, you know. And that has been part of my aesthetic since I was a child, this idea of magic and magical realism, surrealism, you know, playing with meaning and image.
0: Anthony Joseph and his latest collection is called Haunting the Black Air.

0: Adisha, why do you think nostalgia is such a huge aspect of our cultural psyche?
1: We are suffering massively under this screen-led, content-led era in which everything is dissolved into the internet. It's extraordinary because we're all addicted to our screens and yet no one's enjoying themselves at all. There is a real deep-seated desire, even amongst the very young who are 15 to 20, to go back to the 90s or even the 80s or even just that fantasy period of Bridgerton or Jane Austen or Empire or Regency where nobody was looking at a screen, nobody was texting. Love, sex and romance, but also politics and business all happened face-to-face or via letter. It was slower and things happened in their own time. I think we all feel that we are living through an era where very random, violent, awful, vulgar things are happening, but they're also happening too quickly to process.
0: Yes.
1: So even things like friendships are being polluted by texting too much, of being too much in touch. And in the olden days, it is definitely true, because I'm Gen X, I grew up in the 90s, that everything proceeded at its own pace in a normal way. And I miss that too.
0: Cullen, what are your thoughts on that?
2: I think because your life is spent so much in consumption, actually your life is not very substantial. Not a lot happens in your life. You're going through the motions, and even though it feels like you're occupied the whole day, you haven't taken part as a person in a lot of things. You've not been involved in life. And so I think maybe you're hearkening to a time where you were more active and participating in a substantial act of being human.
0: Thank you both so much. That's it for part one of the show, but don't go away. Still to come, Marvel star Letitia Wright on going back to her theatrical roots, and I'll be talking more to Cullen Gill about his new comedy show, The Arts Hour's, back after this.

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1: A23A, a megaberg twice the size of London, as deep as the Empire State Building is high, and weighing a trillion tons. It was gigantic.
2: You saw this colossal white and blue wall stretching from horizon to horizon with massive breaking waves at the bottom of it.
1: I'm glaciologist Dr. Catherine Walker, and I'll be taking you from this ice giant's epic beginnings to its humble demise.
3: You'll never see this again in the rest of your life. This is one of the most awe-inspiring natural phenomena that humans will ever see.
1: And asking, what can it teach us about the future effects of climate change?
4: It's going to impact everyone. 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
6: You're accessing your body and your voice and your mind. 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
5: And I'll be speaking to the Indian star comedian Kanan Gill about his new show, Not This Again. 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
7: BBC News with Danielle Yawowiecka. The authorities in Nepal say they've rescued another two people 10 days after the catastrophic flash floods on the border with Tibet. A woman was rescued from the fourth floor of her home, and a Chinese worker has been pulled alive from a blocked hydropower tunnel. Iranian media say four US missiles have hit an Iranian oil tanker near Harg Island, the main oil exporting terminal. News agencies say the tanker was in an anchorage zone about 10 kilometres from the island. President Trump's peace negotiators have arrived in Moscow to make a renewed attempt to end Russia's war in Ukraine. Steve Witkoff and Mr. Trump's son-in-law Jared Kushner are expected to meet President Putin later today. The US ambassador to Israel has said the Israeli government has a responsibility to ensure the safety of people in the occupied West Bank following a big rise in attacks by Jewish settlers. Mike Huckabee said there should be severe consequences for anyone carrying out attacks. South Korea has broken its annual export record with about a third of the year still to go. The rise is being driven by surging global demand for AI chips. A rebel attack on an army position in northeast

0: France. And that's the latest BBC News.
1: Welcome back to the Arts Hour from the BBC World Service with me, Nikki Badey. If you've only just joined us, here's what you missed in the first half of the show. Ridley Scott talked about The Dog Stars, his new post-apocalyptic film. The French piano-playing sisters, Katia and Maria Lebec, on a half-century tinkling the ivories. And the poet Anthony Joseph reflected on his Trinidadian upbringing. Coming up, Marvel movies star Letitia Wright. And I'll be speaking to the star Indian comedian Kannan Gill, who's here with me in the studio, as is our cultural critic this week, Vidisha. First then, the actor and star, Letitia Wright. She gained global fame for her roles in the Marvel Cinematic Universe, playing Shuri in the Black Panther and Avengers movies. Born in Guyana, she grew up in the UK, establishing herself in London's theatrical scene before she broke through as a screen star. She's just returned to her stage roots in London and is starring in The Story at the National Theatre, a play which follows a group of African-American newspaper journalists who are competing to get a scoop. Along with co-star Ashley Thomas, also known as the rapper Bashy, Letitia Wright spoke to the BBC's Ramesh Ranganathan about her role.
2: I play Yvonne. I would like to say a protagonist. And Yvonne is super ambitious, highly focused on achieving for herself and bettering herself. She's intelligent and she wants to advance in journalism, sometimes by any means necessary. And we weigh up the cost of that.
3: And how did you find playing a journalist? Did you have to do any sort of method? Did you do any methoding?
2: A lot of research.
3: Right.
2: A lot of research, yes.
3: Because I played a doctor in a play recently.
2: Oh, nice.
3: And my mum, she didn't understand it was a play. So she said to me, what's your character? And I said, I'm playing a doctor. She goes, but you don't have any medical training. I said, no, yes. I said, it's all in the script. She goes, well, what will you do when you see? I said, it doesn't say, like, assess the casualty. Like, everything I'm saying is scripted.
2: Yeah.
3: So do you have to, like, get into the kind of zone of how, I guess it's kind of the way you carry yourself, right, and the way you approach things, and it needs a little bit of insight.
2: Yeah, absolutely. I love acting, and bless your mom as well, I understand it too. But I love what we get to do, because you kind of get to have your cake and eat it. Like, you can be different people and get to zone into that world and research. And it was really, really intriguing for me to see the minds of how a journalist works. And, and it actually gives me perspective now that I'm stepping into, like, you know, meet interviews and stuff. Like, it's given me a different type of perspective.
3: Do you guys have to do movement sessions? This is the thing that when I did one play, and I keep going back to it as my only point of experience, right? But one of the things that really surprised me about it was the movement sessions. Mm-hmm. And, you know, it started off for me where they just play some music and you've got to, like, get into it and let your body get lit. Now, that's, you know, I've done that before. I did that once in 2008, so that was all right.
4: Yeah.
3: By the end of it, I had to pretend I was a dog and chase Sheridan Smith around the rehearsal space. Yeah, that's where the movement session got to. Have you had to do any movement sessions like that? And how did you find it?
5: We weren't a dog, but we did have to follow people around. Yeah, man, you got to get stuck in. You can't be having, like, you know, just like inhibitions
3: too,
5: trying to be too cool.
3: Sure.
5: It's theatre, and you got to get stuck in and embrace it fully.
2: It really humbles you. but in our case, our movement director, Lucy, she's awesome. And the whole point of it is just to, like, make sure that your body has the fluidity and you're accessing your body and your voice and your mind. You're a vessel on that stage, and we see, you know, and everybody sees you, like, you can't hide. You know, I'm not hiding behind a beautiful lens with the beautiful lighting. And I love film and I love TV. But theatre, there's a rawness to it. There's a vulnerability. But it's also so, like, I keep going back to it because it is the mecca. It is the mecca of acting, and it really tests you. So, yeah, you have to get stuck in and give yourself to it. And when you do, you find that you are manifesting into your character.
3: Yeah. Mm. And is that part of the reason you wanted to do it, that sort of additional, not additional, but that different type of acting challenge?
2: It's the source of where my acting kind of my career started.

0: Started, you know, and it's very important to tap back into theatre, especially when the writing is really good. Again, it tests you. I feel like there's a different type of respect that comes with it because we understand the cost in our bodies, the cost in our voices, the cost in our, you know, just concentration. You know, you have to be super focused for that amount of time of delivering that story and doing it with truth. So. Yeah, I love it. I love it. I go back to it often, as long as there's great writing. But I also love TV and film. Let me just make that clear.
1: Yeah, like, listen, I don't want you to burn any bridges here on the radio.
0: Me love all of it.
1: Is there anything you can tell us about Avengers Doomsday and how big of a role you'll play? Now, this is a tricky one because, you know.
0: What I love about Avengers is, like, it really is an ensemble and you get your moments. We just dropped a trailer this morning, so if you haven't seen that yet, bro, click on Instagram. Cheeky plug, Letitia Wright. And cheeky plug. And that new trailer is there. And, we all have an equal part in trying to take Doom down. And we will do that as best as possible. But, man, you got to come see it December 18th.
1: I reckon a couple of people will go and watch it. But I do want to say to you, I haven't said this to you, I'm such a Marvel fan. You are so fantastic in those films.
0: Thank you.
1: And like, those films, and I think a lot of people will relate to this, is, you know, the whole Marvel kind of storyline has formed a part of, you know, I've been watching this for years and years and years. Mm-hmm. And to see the range of characters come through has been an amazing thing. And also, as a father, it's lovely to sit in the cinema with my boys and watch them watch that.
0: Yeah.
1: It's an amazing thing. So thank you. I couldn't let you go without saying that to you.
0: I appreciate you.
2: Letitia Wright. Vidisha, once you've been a theatre actor, nothing quite gives you that same sense of satisfaction, accomplishment, the buzz of the live experience. What is at stake, though, for a huge screen star to tread the boards again?
3: It's a massive challenge and a massive high. Screen acting and stage acting are almost opposites of each other. Screen acting is small and precise. One blink looks gigantic on a screen, so it's a completely artificial performance. And yet at the same time, you're replicating all of that emotion. And then you're doing it 30 times. You're in a romantic scene that seems to last 4 minutes and you've actually done 30 takes and there was a lunch break in between. Theatre is the opposite. It's happening live. It's happening in the round. Every time you turn your back, the audience is looking at your behind. They can see everything that you're doing and you're transmitting these emotions and plot lines to the very back row. So row Z has to be able to understand what you're conveying just as much as row A.
2: Yes.
3: It's very difficult, but it's also just so great if it's working out for you. You can feel the audience reacting every little thing. And if you are uncertain of your performance, you will hear the audience sort of rustling and you can almost hear them thinking, she doesn't know what she's doing. They didn't. It's not quite coming together. You can sense all of it. So you're in a psychic pact with the people in front of you. And that is why, if from an audience member's point of view, if you're in the middle of a very boring play, it seems like it's longer than an hour and a half.
2: Mm. Definitely. Conan, what are the similarities between being a stand-up comedian and that stage experience? Being a stage actor, do you think?
4: Oh, just that you're in control of what's happening entirely. Like, if you're in a play, or even if you're doing sketch comedy,
2: yes,
4: you are trapped in that performance. So no matter what's happening, you cannot break out and address it even for a second.
2: Yeah.
4: And so you're actually at the mercy of the audience being a good and civil audience. And it's not just that the audience cannot be good and civil sometimes, but sometimes there's like an event that happens. Maybe somebody falls loudly. Maybe somebody drops a glass or something that everyone in the audience heard. It's part of the performance now. But because you're on stage and you're doing a scene, you just carry on with the scene louder and, like, you know, more insistently. But as a person in that experience, you are actively negating a part of a shared experience. Mm-hmm. When you're doing stand-up, you can just be like, what was that? Yes. And move on. Okay, so to take the audience through a continued experience together without having to ignore any part. You know, you hear a lot about people who went to watch a movie or watch a play, and they were like, these annoying people behind us, they kept talking, I hate that. And if you were doing the theater, you couldn't do anything about it. But as a person who... has the ability to break the fourth wall doing stand-up. You can just be like, why don't you guys be quiet?
3: If you're in the middle of a performance and it's going badly, in the sense that they're just, it's not taking off.
4: What are you trying to say?
3: I'm not saying. I really want to know.
4: Yeah.
3: Can you sense it from the audience?
4: Of course.
3: They're not being negative, it's just that it's somehow not landing.
4: And yeah.
3: Can you feel it?
4: Very much, because you have a sense of how the show is supposed to work. And the beautiful thing about live performance is both the audience and the performer want it to be good.
2: Yes.
4: You want it desperately to be good. And you get the sense where you're not connecting with the audience for whatever reason, and you try to remedy that and do something about it. But then again, if you were doing a play, you have limited tools at your disposal for addressing the condition of the room.
2: Thank you both. You're listening to The Arts Hour from the BBC World Service. Let's turn the spotlight on to you now, Cunnan Gill. A bit of background first. So Cunnan is one of India's best-known stand-up comedians, and his sharply observed, often rapidly delivered comedy has made him a huge live and digital star, both in India and internationally. He first built a following with his series of brilliantly irreverent pretentious movie reviews. That was the name of the series, not my description. Before going on to become a comedian, actor, writer, and one of the defining voices of contemporary Indian stand-up. And his comedy has a knack of taking the apparently mundane and finding the absurd lurking beneath it. He's back with a brand new show called Not This Again. Cunnan, not what again?
4: It's a bunch of things in the show.
2: Yeah.
4: Primarily, the base theme I'm trying to address is having to arrive at the same wisdom again and again in the course of your life. The feeling that you figured everything out, and then a year later when things are going badly, you realize you figured the same thing out. And I find this, like, because I journal a lot, and I'll find a big breakthrough I had 10 years ago. And I'm like, I'm just having that same breakthrough again. I say in the show that I've not become wise. I've become a curator of wisdom, that I have wisdom for every situation, but it doesn't stick to me for some reason. Yeah.
2: You take on, for example, the modern obsession with wellness, including cupping. Why do you find cupping amusing? Why are you laughing?
4: There's so many plosives in the way you said cupping.
2: Cupping.
4: I felt attacked.
2: So cupping, for people who don't know, is a method of supposedly removing toxins or something by putting a hot glass or round thing onto your skin and leaving it there for a second. Then you take it off and the vacuum kind of and suction leaves this big mark.
4: Allegedly, it mobilizes stagnant blood, but there is no stagnant blood, I can say. If you had stagnant blood, you probably wouldn't be alive. I'm not a medical professional, but this is my feeling. Although I won't speak to its effectiveness, because I have a cupping set at home. I do it for myself.
2: You do it?
4: Yeah.
2: Why do you do it then?
4: This is another part of the show, but I very impulsively purchased things. And for the first time I had got cupping done, I was like, this is great. I'm going to do it for myself at home. And I got a full set. And yeah, so you can imagine me alone at home. So traditionally, it used to be with little candles or something that created a vacuum.
2: Yes.
4: Now you just get a vacuum pump. So you can just put on your favorite show and get
2: and
4: thoroughly cupped.
2: Cup yourself. So moving a little further with the obsession that so many people have with optimizing their lives and wellness, you also talk about the walking desk.
4: Mm.
2: What are your feelings about the walking desk?
4: That it feels like your life is going somewhere. And also, it's just one of your ideas is that you are working, but underneath that, you want to be walking. You want to put yourself through two different kinds of misery, because this is presented as aspirational, which is insane. But it also, it ties up into the idea of the larger point I'm making, the way I'm telling this story, is through an embrace of giving up as a positive thing. So all of the things that you can't do become someone who revels in failure. And so that's the idea. It's an antidote to optimization.
2: I love it.
4: Failure.
2: The show has quite Indian parts in it too. So, for example, you're learning Punjabi.
4: Yes.
2: Do you adapt for audiences who wouldn't understand certain phrases when you're in the UK? Would you take out a Punjabi phrase, or is it enough that they would get the idea?
4: I will, yeah, I'll adapt it slightly. Mm.
2: Yeah.
4: So I'll just leave operative words in English in a Punjabi sentence.
2: Yes.
4: So if you knew Punjabi, the whole sentence is funny.
2: Yes.
4: But there's also this special feeling of catching words you know in a foreign language, which is so fulfilling. You're watching some Korean drama and they say something.
2: Anya Haseo.
4: Yeah, yeah. And you're like, oh my goodness, I know what they're talking about.
2: What is it about trying to learn a language, by the way, that in your case you're supposed to be culturally connected to because you are
4: Punjabi.
2: Yes. What is it that makes it so much more complicated and humiliating then?
4: I say specifically humiliating because I feel very dumb for being Punjabi and not knowing Punjabi. And for writing books in English.
2: Right.
4: And I find this huge cultural embarrassing disconnect.
2: And you probably learned to speak Hindi and had to do it at school, did you? But not Punjabi.
4: We spoke English and Hindi, and the rest of my family speaks Punjabi. They just won't talk to me in Punjabi.
2: Okay. But do you think that was by choice, that you didn't want to learn Punjabi?
4: Perhaps. I think when I was a kid, I was way more interested in screaming along to extreme metal or in university downloading, like, foreign films and watching Memories of Murder from Korea. But I'm like, that has led to a weird disconnect with a big part of who I am, which is Punjabi.
2: I understand that.
4: And from that became unacceptable to me in my 30s. So I was like, I will remedy this. But the process of trying to remedy it was filled with so many small humiliations. Like, I do Punjabi class with a wonderful Punjabi man whose name I will not say here. But we do online class and he assumed I live in London because he couldn't believe some guy in Mumbai is doing class with him.
2: Vidisha, your family would speak beautiful Bengali, I assume.
3: Yeah.
2: What about your connection to that then?
3: So it's really interesting what you say about learning languages, because I, even though you might feel really stupid in the moment, I do think if you know even two, that part of your brain is primed for it. And the biggest hedge against learning a language is saying to yourself and to other people, oh, I'm bad at languages. That's a promise to the rest of the world. I speak French, Spanish, Italian. I understand Bengali 100% fluently. Don't need to translate it in my head, including very high level legalistic and then very street level. But I speak it really badly.
4: Same. I understand completely.
3: Yes. Every single word, including really nuanced jokes.
4: Mm-hmm.
3: I think it's just embarrassment that makes us bad at speaking it.
4: Yeah.
3: And because we have I have a very English accent in Bengali. And of course, the diaspora speaks so many languages that everyone else just switches to English. But the great thing is, if you know even one Indian language, you can hear all the others and understand about 8% of it, the operative words that you were talking about.
2: One of my very favorite observations from this new show, Indian Observations, is the idea that in India, you will have a self-use machine, but India will somehow produce a guy whose entire job it is to operate it for you. For people listening who've never been to India, give us an example of this.
4: Oh, I state this as a very positive thing in the show, by the way. I think this is how it should be. When you, for example, have to press a button to get a slip from a parking lot, a lot of times there's an attendant there who'll just press that button for you.
2: Yes.
4: It's the perfect distance from your car window. I present this as an alternative to this Western maximization that removes people from the workforce.
2: Mm-hmm.
4: Doing self-check-in and self-checkout everywhere you go is not a positive thing. That was someone's job to do that. And now by making you do it yourself, they present this as convenient. The larger point is about AI and how you should be suspicious of any endeavor that removes people and pitches it as convenience.
2: Yes.
4: Yeah.
2: And you turn something like a driving lesson into comedy as well. What is it about being taught to do what a lot of the world would see as quite ordinary things?
4: Yes. It's just another incompetence in my life, not knowing how to drive.
2: So why are you putting yourself through this?
4: I am a professional comedian. I need experiences.
2: I got it.
4: No, but on a larger note, I tried to do all the things that I don't know how to do. So a couple of years ago, a friend and I were like, we don't know how to knit or stitch. And these are life skills. So we competed in the world championships of heavy metal knitting and came second in the world.
2: That is incredible. Congratulations.
4: And I still don't know how to knit. But we managed that without.
2: Wow.
4: Driving, I thought, would be an important life skill. But I was very fortunate to meet rather colorful man who did a few lessons with me. It was almost like a philosophical thing he told me. He's like, driving is really very little about what you're doing. It's about anticipating what everybody else is going to do. Mm-hmm. So in a way, he's explaining anxiety.
2: Yes. Yes.
4: As your way to drive.
2: Okay, thank you so much, Cunnan, for now. And Cunnan Gill is touring Not This Again across the UK and Europe this month. Follow

0: by the United States and Canada in October. See him live if you possibly can. Otherwise, you can catch some of his shows that are available on the usual streamers. Finally, on today's Arts Hour, Grammy Award-winning soprano Angel Blue is one of the foremost American opera singers working today. She recently performed at the BBC Proms in London's Royal Albert Hall, accompanied by Chineke, Europe's first majority black orchestra. The United States, maybe unfairly, is not famed for its operatic culture. So when Angel Blue talked to the BBC's Anita Rani before her performance, she reflected on where her passion for her music came from.
1: My parents love opera, and I should say loved for my dad. My father passed away almost 20 years ago. This year it will be 20 years, and he was always just listening to, he listened to everything, of course. You know, I grew up listening to bluegrass, to country, to folk music, to everything. But opera was his passion, really, and gospel. But my parents took me to, in Cleveland, Ohio, they took me to see the opera Turandot by Puccini. I was four. I don't know why they thought I was going to be still. I don't know why they thought I should be there. And I'm one of five kids, but I was the one that they took. And I remember watching the concert, and I saw this woman in this giant gown, this blue gown. I can see it in my head, and she was in this just radiant light, and my mom said I was transfixed on this woman. And so I looked at my dad and I said, "Dad, I want to be like the woman and the lady in the light." And my dad had this beautiful big smile, just from this gorgeous grin from ear to ear, and he looked down at me and he said, "Angel, you can of course be like the lady in the light." And, you know, I never had an idea in my head that that wasn't going to be me. I think somewhere in my heart, in my spirit, somewhere I just knew that that was sort of like my destiny. And, or at least I was going to try to make it that. And at 4 years old, I remember having these goosebumps all up and down my arm and just not being able to take my eyes away from the stage. And I'm so honored because I get to do that today. That's
2: you
1: my
2: are
1: job.
2: You're the lady in the light. What a beautiful story.
1: Thank you.
2: It's so interesting, isn't it, that they chose to take you.
1: Yes.
2: That you saw it happen. You wanted that. It's a good job you can sing.
1: Yeah, that's true.
2: Yeah. So let's talk about the singing, but also the performance aspect of it, because you've performed such a wide range of roles. How does, when you're on stage performing in opera, affect the singing? Give us a sense of what's happening when you're on stage.
1: I feel that, well, first of all, I have to say, just full disclosure, I'm always nervous. Mm. There's always an ounce of nerves. I've heard some performers say that they don't have any nerves, but I do. And I think it's just because I want to do well for me, and I hope that the audience enjoys it, because I know that everyone doesn't enjoy the performances. Even opera buffs don't always enjoy it. So I think the first thing that I feel always almost is nerves. But then after that, I find myself going into this, what I call the zone, which is just really becoming the character. If it's not a fully staged opera, or if it's a recital or a concert, I find myself just really becoming really one with the music, one with the text. And then hopefully all of that honesty comes out of me and the audience feels that.
2: Can we talk about nerves, actually? Because
1: yes.
2: It's so interesting to hear you say that. Do you have a technique? How do you overcome those nerves? And this might be something that people listening will be able to use in their own lives, maybe.
1: Yes. Well, my husband introduced me to something called a power pose.
2: Ooh.
1: So for 2 minutes, and I do this right before I go on stage, I'll put my hands on my waist, and I'm quiet for 2 minutes. And I just look straight ahead, and I'm breathing the entire time. Sometimes I'll say a Bible verse. Sometimes I'll pray. Sometimes I'll think of whatever it is that's going to kind of pull me out of myself. Because ultimately, the performance, this might sound strange, it's not about me. Mm. It's not. I'm a vessel. It's something much bigger than me. But I do get to be used to be a part of the performance to uplift my spirit and hopefully uplift others.
0: Opera singer Angel Blue. I don't know whether she deployed that power pose before her performance at this year's BBC Proms. Here's a taste of her live at the Royal Albert Hall, singing Knoxville Summer of 1915 by the American composer Samuel Barber.

Angel Blue, accompanied by the Chinique Orchestra, conducted by Jonathan Hayward. And that's it for this week's Arts Hour. Thank you for your ears, and thank you to both my guests, Cunnan Gill and Vidisha. If you subscribe to this as a podcast, from next week, we're moving home along with our sister programmes, World Book Club and In the Studio. 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The radio version is, of course, staying exactly the same. So, for now, from me, Nikki Beatty, studio managers Duncan Hannant and Donald MacDonald, producers Nikki Paxman and Kieran Birmingham, see you next week. Same time, same place.

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1: Colombia is still reeling from an atrocity which saw thousands of innocent civilians murdered. 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

0: this is ABC News with David Rollins. Authorities in Nepal say they've rescued another two people 10 days after catastrophic flash flooding on the border with Tibet. The BBC's Sanjaya Dhakal has more from Kathmandu.
1: A day after two Nepalese hydropower project workers were pulled alive from a tunnel, a Chinese worker has been brought to safety from a separate tunnel by Nepalese rescuers. Separately, police say a woman has been rescued from the fourth floor of a house ravaged by the floods in Betrawati. Both she and the Chinese worker are being airlifted to Kathmandu for further treatment. Many are still feared trapped in the tunnels of five hydropower projects in the region. The number of people known to have died in the floods has passed 1,300, while 5,000 still remain missing.
0: A Russian ballistic missile strike on a Ukrainian steel plant has killed five people, according to the facility's operator. Metinvest says the strikes on the plant in eastern Ukraine also damaged its production facilities and infrastructure, forcing a halt to all operations. The company condemned the strikes, adding that it produces steel solely for civilian purposes. The strike comes a day after a Russian drone attack on the headquarters of Ukraine's security service in Kyiv, which injured around a dozen people. Australia has 41 days' worth of petrol and 33 days' worth of diesel, according to the latest fuel update from the federal government. It means the country has more fuel than it did before the outbreak of the US-Iran conflict. Federal Energy Minister Chris Bowen says another 3.5 billion litres of fuel is also expected to arrive in Australia over the next 4 weeks.
2: So we'll keep going with our efforts to ensure fuel security in the short term and help Australians make the choices they want to make in the longer term when it comes to their own transport.
0: A Sydney-bound Qantas flight has been forced to divert to Christchurch after a suspected engine issue shortly after takeoff from Queenstown this afternoon. Qantas says flight QF122 landed safely in Christchurch after footage appeared to show flames coming from the aircraft's left engine. Qantas says its pilots are highly trained to manage incidents like this and acknowledge the distress it may have caused passengers. In a statement, the airline said,

0: It was cleared for a priority landing and both engines remained operational. Qantas says it will provide customers with accommodation and rebook them onto other flights. The federal opposition has raised censorship concerns over the Albanese government's plan to introduce digital duty of care laws. The changes would create a legal obligation for online platforms to proactively identify and reduce risks for users. The government is set to release draft legislation next week and has flagged potential action against social media algorithms. However, Shadow Treasurer Tim Wilson says Australians should be allowed to make their own judgments over the information they consume.
1: Until we see the draft legislation, the job of the government is to give confidence to the Australian community. This is not going to be a backdoor pathway for control or for censorship.
0: Three women and two children have been taken to hospital after a tree fell on a house west of Sydney, amid strong winds. Ambulance officers treated the group, which includes an 8-year-old and a 3-year-old, at a home in Winmalee at around 4 o'clock. They all suffered minor injuries and were transported to Westmead Hospital. Police have arrested an Australian man over an alleged firearms incident in the Solomon Islands capital, Honiara. Police say the man allegedly threatened a business owner with what appeared to be a firearm, and he was arrested when he returned to the scene or to the same premises hours later. Officers fired beanbags from a shotgun to subdue the suspect, who they say refused to comply with orders. No weapon was found in his possession, but police say drug utensils were recovered from his vehicle. The US Embassy in Havana has issued a health alert for Cuba, warning travellers and residents of a spike in intestinal illnesses caused by failing electricity supplies. The embassy says it's noted a significant increase in diarrheal illness across the nation as power shortages complicate water supply, food refrigeration and sanitary measures in homes and businesses. The warning comes 9 months after the US Trump administration imposed a fuel blockade on the communist-run island, contributing to a sharp increase in power cuts. And finally, in rugby league, the New Zealand Warriors have edged past a stubborn Manly side to win 31-30 and continue their chances of winning the minor premiership.

0: This is the BBC World Service investigating sepsis, the silent killer.
1: Sepsis claims millions of lives every year. From Madrid to Malawi, we meet the people trying to change that.
2: Sepsis is primarily a disease of the poor and the underprivileged. So 85% of deaths and cases occur in sub-Saharan Africa and Asia.
1: We uncover the breakthroughs, bringing hope to families worldwide.
3: To actually see it on paper and realise that we've cut the death rate from maternal sepsis by a third in two countries, and we can actually do what we set out to do and stop women dying of sepsis.
2: The magic rallies to convene it to the rest of the world that something could be done about it.
4: I think she has saved lives, which is an incredible thing.
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5: Coming up on NewsHour in the next 30 minutes, the Trump White House joins the video games market. What regional elections in Germany could say about the advance of the far right. And a 100-year-old British woman returns to the Austrian railway station that was her wartime departure point as a child refugee. All to come after this news.
6: BBC News with Danielle Jaworowiecka. Vladimir Putin has ordered a halt to attacks on Kyiv for 3 days to coincide with the visit of President Trump's envoys to Moscow. Steve Witkoff and Mr. Trump's son-in-law, Jared Kushner, are expected to meet the Russian president with new proposals for peace, but they gave no details ahead of the meeting. The authorities in Nepal say they've rescued another two people 10 days after the catastrophic flash floods on the border with Tibet. A woman was rescued from the fourth floor of her home, and a Chinese worker has been pulled alive from a blocked hydropower tunnel. Iranian media say 4 US missiles have hit an Iranian oil tanker near Harg Island, the main oil exporting terminal. News agencies say the tanker was in an anchorage zone about 10 kilometres from the island. The US ambassador to Israel has said the Israeli government has a responsibility to ensure the safety of people in the occupied West Bank following a big rise in attacks by Jewish settlers. Mike Huckabee said there should be severe consequences for anyone carrying out attacks. German police are investigating after attacks on the electricity grid. The government says the evidence points to climate extremism. Hundreds of masked protesters dressed in black have been disrupting traffic at the ferry terminal in the English port of Dover. The demonstrators chanted, "Stop the boats," a reference to migrants who travel to Britain across the sea from France. The Metropolitan Opera in New York has held an audition for a snake to take part in an adaptation of Mozart's opera Così fan tutte. The snake has to wrap itself around one of the performers, and for the first time, the opera decided to hold live auditions on site to find a suitable reptile. The winner was a peach-coloured boa constrictor named Princess.

0: recognisable.
1: But seasoned aficionados of video games presumably respect quality in the way those games are put together. So if this is poor quality, as you say, it could backfire.
0: I think with these games, they're not intended to be great video games that are entertaining to play. What they're intended to do is annoy people. I truly believe they're out there to spark outrage and to poke the bear, as it were. And of course, if anyone, you know, diehard Trumpian video gamers are going to spend 5 minutes with them, laugh, maybe take a screenshot and move on. They're not, you know, serious pieces of work in any way.
1: That was Keza McDonald, video games editor for The Guardian newspaper. This is the BBC World Service and NewsHour.
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3: Imagine a world where you could engineer your dreams, where you could influence them by planting an idea in your mind as you fall asleep.
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3: I'm Anand Jagatia, and I'll be meeting the scientists who hope that the emerging field of dream engineering could improve learning, creativity, and well-being. 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
1: Here now is a reminder of our top story. The Kremlin says Vladimir Putin has ordered a 3-day halt to strikes on Kyiv as President Trump's envoys arrive in Moscow in a renewed diplomatic effort to end the Russian war in Ukraine. And the BBC's Steve Rosenberg told this programme details were vague, hopes were low.
6: President Trump has said that we have an idea for peace, but really we have no idea at the moment what that idea is, whether it's an old idea which is being tweaked or changed or developed, or whether it's a completely new idea. But I have to say, expectations of some kind of breakthrough here are pretty low.
1: One other headline, 10 days on from the catastrophic floods in Nepal and Tibet, two more people have been rescued alive.

0: ABC News. Hello, I'm Simon Lauder. A social media post by Nepal's Prime Minister says Nepali rescuers have pulled a Chinese national alive from a hydropower tunnel. Larry Buttrose reports.
1: The latest rescue brings the total to three workers pulled alive from the Trishuli hydropower project. Nepal's army said a joint rescue team with South Korean disaster experts rescued the man from a 225-metre tunnel and he's undergoing a health assessment. At the same time, the army says rescuers have pulled a woman alive from a house in the town of Nuwakot. Both rescues come 10 days after the disastrous flooding in the Nepal-Tibet border area, which has killed a total of at least 1,300 people, with thousands missing, including 36 Australians.
0: Five children are in hospital after two separate jumping castle incidents earlier today. Harry Buttonshaw reports.
2: The incidents occurred in New South Wales and Victoria, and both involved the jumping castles being lifted into the air by strong winds. In Banksia in Sydney South, a boy and a girl were treated for head injuries, while an infant was also hospitalised with minor injuries. Hours earlier, near Geelong, southwest of Melbourne, two primary school-aged children were thrown from a jumping castle at a birthday party, sustaining upper body injuries. The incidents come around 5 years after six children died when wind lifted a jumping castle into the air at a primary school in Tasmania.
0: Victoria police say a large-scale search is underway for a man who allegedly assaulted three people with an axe in Gippsland in eastern Victoria. Ethan Seidemann reports.
3: Police say the man attacked an elderly man and woman and another man at a property in the Gippsland town of Tyres at around 12:30 today. The suspect then fled the address and the victims were able to call emergency services for help. The two male victims are expected to be flown to Melbourne with life-threatening injuries, while the woman is in hospital with critical injuries. A police search is underway for the suspect, who was last seen wearing a black and mustard jacket and carrying a black backpack. Police say he may be armed with an axe and handsaw and urge anyone who spots him not to approach, but instead call 000.
0: Former Liberal State MP Peter Katsimbanis is being remembered as a committed and respected man after his death at the age of 60. Mr. Katsimbanis served in Victoria's Parliament between 1996 and 2002 before serving in WA's Parliament from 2013 to 2021. He was also prominent within the Greek-Australian community. In a tribute post posted to social media, his wife, Carolee Katsimbanis, thanks supporters, adding that her husband was a great man who was loved and adored. Returning overseas, and Iranian media outlets are reporting that four US missiles have hit an Iranian oil tanker near Hagh Island, Iran's main oil export terminal. The BBC's Peter Hyatt reports.
4: Iranian news agencies say the tanker was in an anchorage zone about 10 kilometres from the island. They say there were no casualties and the crew were evacuating the ship. There's been no comment from Iranian or US officials, but Iran previously warned

0: it would retaliate for attacks on Karg Island. Earlier in the conflict, Iran attacked oil facilities belonging to its Gulf Arab neighbours. A lull in hostilities ended on Sunday, but the US is stopping all Iranian exports, and threats from Iran have reduced other countries' oil exports through the Strait of Hormuz to a fraction of what they had been.
1: A Greek Air Force jet has crashed at an aerial show north of Athens, sending plumes of black smoke into the air in front of several thousand spectators. There were no reports of injuries among the fans after the crash of the twin-seat Phantom F4 jet, and it's uncertain whether the pilots managed to eject before the crash. A water-dropping helicopter hovered over the crash site to contain the fire on the ground. The incident occurred at Athens Flying Week, an annual air show at Tanagra Air Force Base. Cronulla will limp into the NRL final series on the back of a four-point loss to the Melbourne Storm in the final round of the regular season. Glenn Lauder reports.
2: The Sharks had two players sent to the sin bin inside the first 10 minutes, and Melbourne led 12 points to nil after just 18 minutes. But three tries in the nine-minute period before half-time saw Cronulla take an 18 points to 12 lead into the break. The second half favoured the Storm with two tries to Alec McDonald and Trent Liero, giving them a 24 points to 20 victory. Two wins to end their campaign. They won't be playing finals football. Elsewhere, the North Queensland Cowboys also consolidated their place at the bottom of the top eight, despite the fact that they went down 50 points to 30 at the hands of the Canberra Raiders. And the New Zealand Warriors have guaranteed a top two finish with a one-point win over Manly. Glenn Lauder, ABC Sports, Sydney.
1: ABC News. Now for a look at your capital city weather for Sunday, the 6th of September. Brisbane, mostly sunny and heading for a top of 34 degrees. A sunny 23 degrees, the warmest temperature for Sydney. For Canberra, mostly sunny with a top of 19 degrees. Melbourne heading for a top of 17 degrees with a possible shower. Partly cloudy in Hobart with a top of 18 degrees. Partly cloudy in Adelaide with a top of 17. For Perth, a possible early shower and a top of 20 degrees. And for Darwin, a possible shower and a top of 32 degrees. Coming to you from Dirangarange country, this is Simon Lauder for ABC News.
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4: Hello from Lee James and welcome to Sports World's Premier League Saturday. After back-to-back defeats to start the new season, Tottenham Hotspur find themselves bottom of the table without a point or a goal after two games. Will that change when they take on Nottingham Forest in our live commentary game? Ian Dennis is at the City Ground.
5: Two sides who are yet to win, but it feels like a greater scrutiny on Spurs towards their slow start. They need to change their mentality, but no need to panic. Not yet, anyway.
4: No issues so far for Enzo Maresca's new-look Manchester City. Will we see their new signings, though, including Enzo Fernandez, when they play Coventry at the Etihad?
6: This is a winner, and when you belong to a squad and another winner player arrive, they are always happy. I can promise you that in the last four or five days, four or five players from the squad, they were asking, is he coming? Is not, because they want him to be with us.
4: Hull City have made a dream start to life back in the Premier League. They're aiming for three wins from three against Aston Villa.
7: Of course, it's a great start of the league for us. And of course, we are always looking forward. And we have now a new game, new challenge against Aston Villa. So always we will try to take something from this game. And I hope we will be successful.
4: Elsewhere, Brighton hosts Leeds. There's a London derby between Fulham and Crystal Palace. And Brentford will be looking to continue their good start to the season against Sunderland.
3: Sports World's Premier League Saturday, live with Lee James.
4: So welcome along. And we've got our first game of the day. Newcastle United looking for back-to-back wins under new manager Matthias Jeisler. While Bournemouth's Marco Rose is still waiting for his first victory. Both Germans are Red Bull graduates. Jeisler, the former head coach of Red Bull Salzburg. Rosa has managed Salzburg and RB Leipzig. who will find their wings today at St James's Park. Well, it was Bournemouth who took the early lead in the ninth minute when Newcastle failed to clear the ball. Alex Scott's deflection.

0: An attempt fell into the path of Marcus Tavernier, who scored. The visitors had more chances, the second goal finally coming in the 35th minute. Justin Kluivert's long-range shot hit the post, came off the back of the keeper before Alex Scott's attempt from a tight angle hit Malik Thiaw and went over the line. But an instant response from Newcastle, wonderful curling effort from Harvey Barnes that goalkeeper Jordi Petrovic could do nothing about. And it is still Bournemouth leading Newcastle by 2-1. But this is delicately poised. Newcastle have had the better of the second half so far, but they haven't beaten Bournemouth in the Premier League at home since November 2019. Can they find some late goals? Bournemouth, with 10 minutes plus stoppage time, lead by 2-1. So Premier League clubs have broken their all-time summer transfer record, with spending reaching $4.72 billion. We're going to look at the winners and the losers from the transfer window with our Sports World team. A couple of signings worth every penny. The two-time WSL champion, former Liverpool and England striker Natasha Dowie. Hello.
1: Hello.
0: And the former Hull City and Aston Villa defender Curtis Davis. Hello to you.
2: Hello.
0: Good to have you both with us. So, yes, an incredible amount spent, $684 million on deadline day alone. We have three of the 10 most expensive signings in the history of football all happening this summer. It shows, doesn't it, Tash, the top English clubs have that power to attract the talent, and they're prepared now to sell to their rivals as well.
1: Yeah, they are. It's crazy. Similar to in the women's game, to be honest, as well. And I think for a neutral, you want to see the best players playing in the Premier League. So I think in a weird way, it's a positive because we keep all the best players. We don't want to lose them. But yeah, that would have never happened back in my day.
0: No. Yes, strengthening rivals. But I think I'm right in saying, Curtis, you had a deadline day move, didn't you? Did you join Aston Villa on deadline day?
2: Well, I joined West Brom on deadline day, and I think my Aston Villa transfer officially went through on deadline day. It was kind of sorted the day before, but the paperwork was done deadline day. But my move from Luton Town to West Brom was literally, I think, at 12:03. So that was a proper deadline day move. I think I was one of the last moves in the window. So I definitely had the experience of knowing what, I guess, Everton were going through the other night, but luckily for me, I got my signature on the bit of paper and moved to West Brom.
0: What are the emotions like then, as the clock is ticking down to the deadline and you've not got the move yet?
2: Yeah, well, it's a little bit strange because I think the difference with me at that time, I didn't have an agent, so the PFA actually helped me with my deal. So I had no inkling in the background that West Brom were interested in me. So therefore, I got a call from the manager earlier that day. And, you know, if a manager's ringing you on a day off, it's never a good thing. And I thought I was in trouble. And he said, you know, West Brom have put in a bid. So then I had to go up in the car, blah, blah. But basically, the long and short, it was because I didn't know a lot about it. It kind of was, you know, this is what it is. And I was fortunate enough that the deal managed to get done because it nearly didn't happen. I managed to become a Premier League player that day.
1: I've actually got quite a fun story to share as well. I was a deadline day when I went to AC Milan, but again, a bit different in the women's game. I actually had to run into town because there was some paperwork in Liverpool City Centre. I didn't have a car at the time and only had half an hour to get there. Honestly, it was the most stressful. I felt physically sick, but I got the paperwork. I think my agent got it faxed through with literally 30 seconds to spare. So yeah, I think maybe I'm with you there. We've got a fun story to share.
2: Natasha, was that your medical and your paperwork all done in one?
0: I was going to say, never mind the medical, you've ran here. So, yeah, you must be okay for the deal. Yeah. And from the outside looking in, I'll ask you both then, given that you've moved on deadline day, I always feel like, why is it left so late? Mm. We're going to talk about Everton and how they've really got caught out by that. But, you know, could you have moved earlier, Curtis? You know, could things have not happened earlier?
2: Yeah, I think it's a bit like selling a house. It's the chain, isn't it? It's, you know, if one club needs to get this player in before they sell that one, and then it becomes a knock-on effect with other clubs, that's one thing. The other thing is, if a club don't want to sell you, then they're going to hold on as late as possible to get as much money as possible, particularly if there are, you know, three or four suitors for you. That's kind of a symptom of the window. We see players end up going for a lot more than we think they should have gone for, but that's because clubs hold out. And ultimately, I think I listened to the radio earlier, and it was like, people said if there was no window, there'd be no desperation. But because of the worry with all these clubs, with all the competitions they're playing in, you have to go potentially 3-4 months and you've only got maybe one player for that position. That's a big risk. So I think that's why sometimes, you know, when it comes to the final days of the window, people are just looking just to fill two spots per position in the squad.
1: Yeah, I think as well, you don't realise, we were talking before, weren't we, about how much goes into these deals, you know, and, you know, even talking about the latest one at Liverpool, Barcola, that was like 2 years in the making, you know, but fans don't know that. They don't know what's going on behind the scenes and how much goes into these deals. So, yeah, I think Curtis is spot on there with regards to just how much goes into it.
0: But a few more hours and you wouldn't have had that sprint to get into town.
1: And do you know what? The agents are always the most calm as well. So, honestly, every year my agent was like, Natasha, just relax, but it's very stressful.
0: It doesn't have to do the run, that's
1: why. Very true.
0: That's why it's very relaxed. So we're going to talk much more about the transfers that went through then over the course of the window, the winners and the losers, as we go around our live games. Still Bournemouth leading Newcastle by 2-1. We've got full commentary coming up of Nottingham Forest, who are searching for their first win under Oliver Glasner against Tottenham Hotspur. We're trying to get their first points of the season. That's despite spending some $320 million in the European summer. Ian Dennis is leading our commentary team at the City Ground. And first of all, on Forest, Ian, it's a City Ground that's still waiting for the first win under Oliver Glasner.
3: It is. Hello, Lee. Good afternoon to Curtis and to Natasha as well. Yeah, I mean, they didn't actually have a good home record last season. It was something like 4 home wins in the Premier League last year. And just looking at their record, their last home win in the top flight was against Burnley in April, so they've only had 1 win in 12 in the Premier League. And I think a lot of the focus has been on Tottenham and their struggles, but Forest, like you say, are still looking for their first win. You'd have to go back to 1990 when Brian Clough was the manager for the last time that they didn't win in their first 3 league games when they were a top flight side. But I just feel that the narrative is all about Tottenham today, and Forest are still at this stage going a little bit under the radar.
0: In terms of who Forest have brought in, Natasha, then, yeah, the striker, club record, Liam Delap. Yeah. Do you feel they've used the money they received from Elliot Anderson wisely then to strengthen and can be looking higher up the table?
1: I think they need slightly more. I think Liverpool gave them a confidence booster. You know, they were in poor form coming into that game, and actually, I was obviously live at the game, and I think they look strong. They look really disciplined. They have threats. You know, I love the number 9, you know, Igor Jesus. I think he's a top player. And when you've got a Gibbs White in your team, you're always going to have half a chance. I think Delap, when he gets given an opportunity, he'll score. Is he that real prolific goal scorer? I'm not 100% sure. I think you have to keep him fit as well. I think that's a big thing. He hasn't probably had as much game time as he would have liked. But I think when you look at some of the players they've brought in, Munoz, you know, I think they'll be fine there or thereabouts. I think the worrying thing for me is, and we're only, you know, 2 games into the season, is obviously not scoring yet at home. You know, that has to change. You know, they've obviously got 2 away at Liverpool, and I do think that game will really give them a lot of confidence going into the game today against the Spurs team that, you know, no goals scored so far.
0: And I suppose for both these clubs, Curtis, Oliver Glasner spoke specifically about the players' mentality and saying after a difficult, tricky, challenging season, you know, it can happen. Something happens in your head, he says, and it's hard to press the button and just change that. Both these clubs are in that situation after the struggles they had.
2: Yeah, but both contrasting windows, as we said. So, you know, notoriously Tottenham are known as part of the Big Six, the cartel as such, at the top of the league usually. However, they've finished 17th for the last 2 seasons, but have won a Europa League. So they're in a real false position, Tottenham. Obviously, having gone into this summer, spending over 100 million on a couple of players is just crazy. Never used to see Tottenham doing that. However, you know, Nottingham Forest, I think with Glasner, I think he can start from a base. You know, we saw what he did at Crystal Palace. He's gone into a club like Crystal Palace that hadn't won anything for many years. And he's gone there, he's set a base with the squad he had, slowly added additions, and ended up coming away with 3 trophies. If Nottingham Forest could have anywhere near that, they'll absolutely snap your arm off. So I think the thing that we always compare with Nottingham Forest is their past transfer windows, where they've gone really over the top. They've bought maybe 12, 15 players in. Whereas this window, I think Diamande is an excellent signing, someone that's really kind of coveted by a lot of clubs. Munoz, I think, is top. Delap, I think, is not too dissimilar to the type of player Chris Wood is, but younger. So I think in terms of continuity and kind of that next one in, I think definitely they're built for the future there as well.
3: I think in previous windows as well, when Curtis says that they've gone and signed 14, 15 players, if you remember when they first came into the Premier League, they brought in 22 off the top of my head.
0: Yeah.
3: The reason being is that they had to try and get up to bring in Premier League quality. And then last season, because they were competing in Europe, they needed a bigger size squad to compete on the two fronts, and they got to the semi-finals of the Europa League. This year, Oliver Glasner, I heard him saying ahead ahead of the season, he was only looking for two quality signings.

0: games, and the emphasis was on the word quality. And he's brought in Delap and Munoz. Munoz is on the bench. Delap starts today. But if anything, because they haven't got Europe this season, at the start of the season, they felt that they had a slightly bloated squad. And Glasner, I think, didn't want to sign any more players than the two. I know they were linked with others, but I don't think they were ever going to go for a scattergun approach as they had in previous seasons.
1: Yeah, I think some of the clubs have done. It's more about who you're getting out. You know, because, you know, when you are playing in Europe and you're expected to go deep into competitions, it's easy to keep the group happy. However, if you're literally just playing league games and then, yeah, hopefully for Forest, they'll do well in, obviously, the first half of the season and go further into the cup competitions and stuff like that, yes. But if you're trying to keep players happy that are seeing themselves as Premier League players at the top level and then they're not playing in any competition, it's really, really hard dynamic for the group. And I think sometimes, like I say, getting a few out is the thing that just keeps that group dynamic and that chemistry amongst the group and camaraderie keeps it strong.
2: Yeah, because some of those players coming in at Tottenham in particular, Natasha, they'll be expecting to come in and start, won't they? Yes, the team has got to settle down and take shape, but they're coming in expecting to have their minutes from the start.
3: 100%. I mean, when you look at the players that Spurs have brought in, you kind of do wonder how they're sitting where they're sitting, having not scored a goal. I mean, they've brought in some real quality, and I think it's a case of it has been a little bit of an unhappy camp for a while.
2: Is it just going to take time, though, because there's many coming?
3: Yeah, it'll have to click. I mean, I've got the list here. These players, you know, Van Heck, Tonali, they've got some top players. They're going to have to click. Andy Robertson, they've got a good manager as well. So I think sooner rather than later, but the results have been a little bit concerning.
2: And it will take time, won't it, Ian, as well? But of course, you know, you don't always get time, and, you know, the pressure will be building on De Zerbi, won't it, if there's no sign of them leaving their troubles behind?
0: Yeah, I mean, they've spent £302 million, so the third highest spenders in the Premier League, 10 new players. They've got another four who've signed contract extensions, and I don't think they're panicking just yet. Certainly behind the scenes, they're not panicking. It's too early for that. But what Roberto De Zerbi can't do is that he can't say he hasn't been backed. And there might be other Spurs managers in recent seasons who they might point to frustrations about, you know, whether they could have strengthened more. But he's certainly got every target I think he wanted. And in that sense, I think the slightly worrying thing for me is that when you talk about the 10 new players coming in, he's still talking about the biggest problem, the biggest challenge is the right mentality. Mm. I had the pleasure of listening to Graham Souness last night during a talk, and he was reflecting on his time at Tottenham as a young man. And he was knocking on the manager's door saying, "I want to be playing." And that was a midfield that consisted of Martin Peters, Alan Mullery and Steve Perriman. And in the end, the manager got fed up with him and sold him to Middlesbrough. But I think Tottenham, if they're still talking about mentality in a few weeks' time, I'd be worried that none of those 10 players have been able to go in and impress themselves in the dressing room and try and change the mentality of a team that has finished 17th in the last two seasons.
2: Just leave us, Ian, then, with who is in those two teams then today for our commentary game.
0: Well, the one change that Forest have made is that Delap starts instead of Jesus, and there are three changes for Tottenham. So Gallagher comes in for Fernandes in the midfield, Udogi makes his first start at left-back in the Premier League instead of Robertson, and Savio is fit to replace Archie Gray. And that means that Porro, who played in a more advanced role last week, drops back in at his more accustomed right-back position. But the other interesting thing to tell you about, Lee, is that Mudryk is involved. So he's obviously arrived from his loan from Chelsea, 20-month ban for that drugs ban. So it's 646 days since he last tasted competitive football, but he is involved in the matchday squad for Spurs this afternoon.
2: We'll see if he's able to make a late cameo then. We're with you from kickoff, Ian, for live commentary. Nottingham Forest against Tottenham Hotspur, our featured game on Sports World today. You may have heard from St James's Park that Newcastle have got back on level terms. So 2-0 down to 2-2 with a late goal from Jacob Ramsey. It's been a worrying feature for Bournemouth this season, conceding late goals. It cost them the win against Everton and against Manchester City in the opening game. And will it cost them points again today? 2-2 then. We're playing 6 minutes of added on time. We mentioned Manchester City there, who did come from behind to beat Bournemouth. They've had a busy transfer window. $619 million spent on new players, including Everton's Illiman and Jai, Chelsea's Enzo Fernandez, who arrived on deadline day. So can they make it three wins out of three then? They play newly promoted

0: Coventry City. Mike Maignet is at the Etihad Stadium for us. And after that busy deadline day, it's City rejuvenated. A real show of strength from them, Mike.
1: Yeah, they have spent big, although only one of those two deadline day signings starts today, and it's Illiman and Jai, not Enzo Fernandez. He has to settle for a place on the bench. Manchester City have indeed strengthened in the summer transfer window, as you've said. They brought in a whole host of new players, some of those even on the bench, but beyond those two that we've mentioned, Geronimo Rulli, the goalkeeper, Ayub Bouadi, is on the bench as well for Manchester City. Who have backed their manager, Enzo Maresca, in this reshaping of the team in life after Pep Guardiola. I think the only question those supporting Manchester City and even some of the regular journalists here are having to say is they seem to have strengthened and got two solid players in each position, except for one, the striker, where they are, again, it would seem, reliant on Erling Haaland this season. There are goals elsewhere. Ryan Cherki's popped up with two goals as well as two assists this campaign so far. But it's Erling Haaland and the forward role where they didn't get anyone through the door. So that'll be interesting to see as the season develops. Erling Haaland does start today against the Coventry City side, who have lost two from two and haven't had that confidence-boosting start to the Premier League they would have wanted after 25 years away.
0: Curtis, on the midfield then, which has clearly been the area that they have targeted with the big money midfielders coming in, Ayub Bouadi and Enzo Fernandez on the bench today. But you know, Fernandez, what's he going to bring then for City, and what kind of role would you see him playing there? Because we've seen him further up the field as an attacking midfielder, we've seen him supporting in a double pivot. Where do you see him ultimately settling in?
2: I think I'd probably assume that he would play maybe in a... I don't know how Maresca will want to move forward, but maybe in a double pivot with Elliot Anderson. I don't see him stepping on Cherki's toes in terms of the productivity that Cherki has, the creativity and the freedom that he has of that area. I think if you kind of put another player in and around him, maybe going to disturb that. But listen, Enzo Fernandez, what he will bring to that group is... can describe him as one of those players that if he's in your team, you probably absolutely love him. But us, as particularly English fans that saw what he was like in the World Cup, you're going to hate him. But if he's in your team, like I say, that's top, because it rustles other people's feathers. Not only can he obviously, you know, get involved in the game physically, but he's got good quality. And I think Maresca spoke about it, he's a winner. You know, he's gone and won the World Cup. He's been part of Copa Americas. He's now come to this club and he wants to do more of it. So when you've got a player that is already a winner, but he's hungry for more, two big transfers under his belt, he'll be ready to kick on again at Manchester City.
0: We'll see if
1: is just on that point about Argentina and the World Cup that Curtis was making. I read a few of the message boards, the City fans forums ahead of this game, just to gauge the mood, and maybe half expecting what a player, and you know, typical supporter fan bases where they will back their man, and I'm sure if he comes off the bench today they will. But a lot of them were saying he kind of does have a little work to do to really embed himself here at Manchester City, given what the antics were with Argentina at the World Cup and that game against England, the celebrations afterwards of which he was a part of which Argentina have since been punished for by FIFA. So I'd be surprised if it was anything but warm when he came on with a massive cheer. But at the same time, there is that aspect that people haven't forgotten what happened just a couple of months ago.
0: He was vice-captain, Natasha, at Chelsea, so he brings that leadership there, doesn't he? We'll have to see where, you know, if City's captains this season have been Ruben Diaz and Erling Haaland, but, you know, we'll see that he does bring that leadership role, although, as Mike was saying, does come with that baggage.
3: Do you know what, as well, though? I think he brings a little bit of a different edge to City. I think at times City could be, and I think Liverpool are guilty of it as well, almost too nice, you know, really technically gifted players. We've known that for many years. They've dominated that kind of side of the game. But I think sometimes you need a little bit of nastiness, and I think Steven Gerrard highlighted that the other day, and I think he brings that. He brings that little bit of nastiness, someone that's willing to leave a foot in, you know, the dark arts of the game, and I think that's exactly what City need in the midfield.
0: A bit of bite in the midfield then, if we see him later, because, Mike, he's not there from the start. How are both teams lining up then?
1: Well, for Manchester City, it is almost the same side that did control the game and were impressive against Crystal Palace 8 days ago, that 4-1 win at Selhurst Park. The only change is Illiman and Jai in for Phil Foden. Where Coventry are concerned, they make a couple of changes. Ethan Pinnock starts for the first time in the

0: Sky Blue of Coventry, along with his former Brentford teammate Frank Onyeka, who also comes in. Lamtuna's on the bench as one of the two that drop out, as is Urenci, who is their big money summer signing for Frank Lampard. But Coventry desperate for that win, two defeats, including the home defeat to Hull last week. Their first away game was a trip to Arsenal. Doesn't get any easier today away at Manchester City.
1: Certainly doesn't. A daunting one for Coventry and for Frank Lampard back at his former club. We're with Mike Maignet then throughout the afternoon. Manchester City, Coventry, one of our featured games. It has finished Newcastle 2, Bournemouth 2 in the early game. So Jacob Ramsey did rescue a point for Matthias Yeisler, who's now applauding the Newcastle fans at St James's Park. More drop points for Bournemouth. We'll go there in a moment and get the thoughts of Curtis and Natasha as well on that 2-2 draw in the first game of the day. The former Bournemouth boss, though, Andoni Iraola, got his first Premier League win as Liverpool manager on Friday night. They beat newly promoted Ipswich Town 2-0. Both goals from Alexander Isak, both scored in the opening 9 minutes of the game. So Isak has faced criticism since his move to Anfield for a British record $169 million 12 months ago. He has answered some of those critics, though, with the first double for the club.
2: I think scoring goals always lifts some weight off your shoulder. And of course, you know, it's especially important, you know, in the beginning of the season, you know, to get off to a good start. And, you know, I'm happy to have scored, and obviously want to keep on building on this.
3: So that's a win and two draws so far. How's life changed for you over the course of this season compared to maybe the second half of last season?
2: I think it's always new, and it changes a lot for all of us. When you have a new manager and when new players come in, so we are still adapting and learning the new way. But I think we all feel very optimistic and happy with where we're at, knowing that we will only get much better as well.
1: That's Alexander Isak there. Natasha, as a former striker yourself, what will those two goals now do for him? Do you think we will see him kick on as he gets used to the new system at Anfield?
4: Yeah, absolutely. I think we're all guilty, aren't we, of just expecting it to happen so quickly with the injury that he had. You know, no pre-season last season. I think, you know, he had a decent enough World Cup. He's had a solid pre-season under his belt. The partnerships were going to come. You know, a lot of the players were away with the World Cup, so he didn't have that pre-season to connect with the likes of your Gakpos and those starters. He's absolutely doing that now. I think what pleased me watching the game the other day was his body language. You know, obviously I'm at every Liverpool game, and what I've kind of found with him is he didn't look as if he had that presence of a top number nine, you know, where the shoulders are back and he's bullying centre halves, and that's not necessarily his game, but he just looked to me as if he was lacking a little bit of that self-belief. Whereas yesterday, I mean, the two goals, I mean, that's exactly what we expect. I mean, literally it was like just prolific touch hit. There was no thought about the finish. His movement was brilliant, obviously a lot of thanks to Gakpo as well, but the runs that he continues to make, and that's where actually I haven't been blaming him. I've been blaming the service, to be honest. Isak is not someone that is going to go past four or five people on his own. He needs the service, and we haven't been able to supply him with that. Gakpo did that the other day, and then you can see what happens, and it's great.
1: Yeah, and there's a lot of responsibility, Curtis, on his shoulders to deliver, you know, for Liverpool those goals that they need.
5: Yeah, there's responsibility, and obviously with the price tag, and with just being the top striker we saw at Newcastle, the pressure comes. However, I think he's in a decent situation at the moment in terms of there's no Hugo Ekitike breathing down his neck. Now, we saw Ekitike's personality because he signed first and then Isak came late on, but he thought he was the alpha, you know, and he was wearing that kind of with the way he played, with his attitude and the way he approached games. And I think Isak kind of went under it a little bit. But, you know, the fact that there is no Ekitike for at least the first half of the season, it's going to give him that time to, again, get his rhythm. He knows that he's probably, well, likely to start pretty much every game so long as he's fit and he's not got a knock. And that's just going to give him that confidence. If he's playing for a Liverpool side, particularly under Iraola with the chance creation that he wants to bring, you know, we saw yesterday he nearly got his hat-trick, probably should have had a hat-trick at some point. But yeah, he seemed back to himself yesterday. And I think, without Hugo Ekitike breathing down his neck, that's definitely a big plus.
4: That's coming, by the way. It's, I was in the boardroom the other day and Ekitike was in there and I was asking him how his rehab's going. And he just said it's going really well. And he said, to be honest, I'm not rushing because I'm going to come back stronger than ever. So I think he's really hungry. And I think the nice dynamic about that and the headache, you know, that Andoni's going to have is, does he play a two up top? Does he change the formation for those two to play together? We know that an Isak can play off the wing and Ekitike can as well.

0: against Ipswich Town, the first for Andoni Iraola. In around 25 minutes' time then, we've got more live games coming up. Let's take you around some more, because Brighton's matches have certainly been eventful so far. 4-0 win over Aston Villa. They then lost 4-3 at Chelsea. Only the second side in 76 years to have scored four or more in their first game in the English top flight season and then concede four or more in their second. What will we get today? They face Leeds United, who have made a strong start. Sahail Sahi is watching this one for us at the Amex Stadium. Sahail.
1: Yeah, good afternoon, Lee. It's been positive starts, as you've mentioned there, for both Brighton and Leeds. So what awaits this afternoon? Team news-wise, Brighton, they make one enforced change. Mats Wiefer, he's missing due to an injury. So Yassin Ayari returns after missing the Chelsea game due to a slight knock. And Daniel Farker, the Leeds manager, he makes three changes. In come Gudmundsson, Tanaka and Alvedi for his Premier League debut. Joe Rudden, he's out with a hamstring injury. And the other two to make way are Biol and Aronson.
0: Sahel, thank you. Curtis, Brighton had over, 73%, 74% possession in their first two games against Villa and Chelsea, respectively. So they'll look for a third, but since 2003-04, since Opta Records began, no side has averaged over 70% in their first three Premier League games. He will want more control than the chaos at the back, though, against Chelsea, won't he, Curtis?
2: Yeah, 100%. And that's exactly it. You know, there's no point of having possession if you do the wrong things with it. You know, we saw just going to Manchester United versus Hull. Manchester United had lots of the ball, but Hull actually controlled the game without having the ball. So if you're going to be a team that have lots of the ball, you want to make sure you're putting yourselves, like in the first game, where you're putting teams to the sword with that possession. You know, putting Villa to the sword with 4-0 at half-time, probably could have come out in the second half and probably got a couple more. So to go to Chelsea the next game, again, have all the possession, but you just saw the quality of Chelsea, that this is the Premier League. Yes, you can have possession, but the moment you make a mistake with that possession, you've got some deadly strikers and deadly forwards in this division that will punish you.
0: And did you have an unlucky ground, Natasha? Because Leeds have played more matches without winning at Brighton's home stadium than any other ground in their entire history. 10 without a win.
3: You know me, Leah. We won
0: Scored everywhere. Okay, I thought you might say that. Curtis, no bogey ground for you?
2: It was always just the bigger teams, unfortunately. You know, it's always tough going to Chelsea to win. I've won at the Emirates, not won at Old Trafford. You know, just it's always the bigger grounds, which naturally they're the better team, so it's always harder to win there anyway.
0: That's probably how it goes, yeah. Well, see if Leeds can make that the unwanted history go away today then when they're at Brighton. We've also got a London derby between Fulham and Crystal Palace, two teams with new managers who've both started with two defeats in a row. Will that change then for either Pierre Sarge or Alvaro Arbeloa today? Chris Coles is at this one for us at Craven Cottage.
4: Given that context, Lee, this feels important despite the embryonic stage of the season. Those two new managers following two successful predecessors. The winner, should there be one, will feel they're up and running. It would be three straight defeats for the loser, which by any metric, new manager or not, far from ideal and would almost certainly attract some more unwanted scrutiny. Both sides busy in the transfer window, and Fulham make one change to the starting 11 that lost 1-0 at Sunderland last weekend. One of those new arrivals, Shea Charles, makes his full Premier League debut. He's in for Sander Berge. Deadline day buys Manuel Angel, Hugo Larsson, David Affengruber are all on the bench. And for Crystal Palace, Axel de Sassi comes in for his full debut. Tomiyasu drops out. And deadline day signing Quentin Timber, twin brother of Arsenal's Jurrien. He comes straight into the starting 11, replacing Jürgen Strand Larsson. And two more deadline day buys are on the Palace bench, Ben Chilwell and Dario Osorio.
0: Yeah, both these clubs then looking to really turn things around after their start to the season. And it is very early, Natasha, but, you know, it's got a lot of significance then. If you're not struggling for momentum, it's got to get going sometime.
3: No, it absolutely has. And I think both teams, you know, no shots on target last game for Fulham against Sunderland. That's a worrying sign, especially with Arbeloa in the way that he wants to play his football. You know, he'd want to, coming from Real Madrid, he'll want to dominate possession as well. And maybe he hasn't got the players right now to be able to do that for him. Same with Palace, you know, no goals scored. So it's not pretty stats so far. But like you said, so early on, if you can just get that first win, momentum is a crazy thing in football.
0: And I was listening to the Fulham head coach, Alvaro Arbeloa, Curtis, criticising his team's attitude, the commitment, the desire after that defeat by Sunderland. Has he gone a little early there, criticising his players? Is he going to get the response he wants?
2: Yeah, well, I guess that's the only way he

0: that's his man management, and he'll be tested on that now, because ultimately he is a cry for help, and only he will know what the conversations he has in within the building, within the training ground, day in, day out. He'll know the characters that are in there, and he might know that that's something that will trigger them and it will get them going. You know, that's the good thing about, you know, particularly with him being a younger manager, not too far removed from the playing side. Mm. Hopefully he knows his players well enough that that will be something that triggers them and gets a response today.
1: Let's see if they can get that response then for him, or if Palace can get up and running in the London derby. And a really promising start to the season for Brentford, who remain unbeaten after their first two matches. Their opponent, Sunderland, scored a late winner against Fulham last time out to earn their first points of the season. How will this one go then? Charlie Slater is at the GTEC Community Stadium.
2: Well, what I would say is that Sunderland don't tend to enjoy their trips to the nation's capital all that much. Since returning to the Premier League, they've taken just 8 points from a possible 48, and they were beaten by 3-0 here in January on their last visit to the GTEC. Speaking of the number 48, though, that is how many shots Brentford have had in their first two Premier League games. It's a figure that's only bettered by Manchester United. So certainly no need for wholesale changes from Keith Andrews' perspective. He makes just one. Dango Ouattara starts in place of Jadon Anthony, who drops to the substitutes bench. And there is a Sunderland debut for Spurs loanee Kevin Danso, who replaces Trey Hume. It means that Régis Labrys is going to play five at the back and sit in. Very comfortable not having much of the ball, and I imagine that will be the way of things this afternoon. But the sun shining in West London, so short-sleeved red and white striped shirts is very much the dress code at Brentford for both sets of supporters.
1: Yes, absolutely. But is it going to be Brentford then, Natasha, yeah, who continue this fine start? All those shots and they've had, Igor Thiago isn't among the goals, which is a surprise.
3: You won't like that. No. I didn't like that. No, I you know, I'm so impressed with Brentford, and I think for me it's the consistency. You know, if something's working, you know, why kind of fix it? Why change it? And I think they've been able to have that, you know, adding two or three players, but not changing too much, you know, and they're in great form. I think it's seven unbeaten under Andrews now, and I really fancy them at home as well. I think they've looked solid. If anything, I'm a little bit disappointed with Sunderland and the kind of transfer, you know, that they've had with doing so well last season. You really kind of wanted the club then to kick on and back the manager even more, and I don't think they've strengthened enough. I think it's at the lowest in the Premier League in the transfer window with what they've spent, which is disappointing.
1: Okay, well, that sets us up nicely for talking about the transfers then. We'll get Curtis and Natasha's winners and losers from the transfer window. Who's in a stronger position now? And we're also going to go back to St James's Park to reflect on Newcastle 2, Bournemouth 2. That's after the latest BBC News with Debbie Russ.
4: The Kremlin says President Putin has ordered a three-day halt to attacks on Kyiv ahead of a visit to the Ukrainian capital by envoys for Donald Trump. Steve Witkoff and Jared Kushner will meet Mr. Putin in Moscow later. Here's our Russia editor, Steve Rosenberg.
5: The expectations of some kind of breakthrough here are pretty low. First of all, as far as Steve Witkoff is concerned, this is his eighth visit to Russia as envoy over the last year and a half. He's had a lot of FaceTime with Vladimir Putin. They've sat at the table talking for many hours. The previous seven trips did not produce a breakthrough. And also from the speeches, from the public statements that President Putin has been making recently, there is no hint there, no sign that the Kremlin leader is ready to compromise.
4: The authorities in Nepal say they've rescued another two people 10 days after the flash floods on the border with Tibet. A woman was rescued from her home, and a Chinese worker has been pulled alive from a blocked tunnel. Sanjay Dakal reports from Kathmandu.
6: A team of Nepali army and South Korean rescue workers were able to pull out a Chinese worker alive. He was then given water and airlifted to Kathmandu for further treatment. He emerged from the tunnel looking quite weak and with body stained by mud. Separately, Nepal's police team rescued a 63-year-old woman from a house that had been swept away. She was carefully pulled out from the collapsed structure. I just spoke with Chandika Shrestha's son. According to him, his mother and father used to live in that house. His father is still missing. He was quite happy that his mother at least could be miraculously rescued.
4: Iranian media say four U.S. missiles have hit an Iranian oil tanker near Kharg Island, the main oil exporting terminal. News agencies say the tanker was in an anchorage zone about 10 kilometers from the island. And the Metropolitan Opera in New York has held an audition for a snake to take part in a forthcoming adaptation

0: of the classic Mozart opera Così fan tutte. The snake has to wrap itself around one of the performers, and for the first time, the opera decided to hold live auditions to find a suitable reptile. And that's the latest BBC News. Back now to Lee James at Sportsworld.
1: Debbie, thank you very much. It's Sportsworld's Premier League Saturday. We have got five live games coming up, including our commentary match, Nottingham Forest against Tottenham Hotspur. We're in the company on our Sportsworld team of the former Liverpool and England striker Natasha Dowie, the former Hull and Aston Villa defender Curtis Davis. And in the first game of the day, it has finished Newcastle 2, Bournemouth 2. Maz Faruqi is at St James's Park for us. Maz, Newcastle coming from 2-0 down to get their point. Another late goal conceded, costing Bournemouth.
2: Well, exactly. This is kind of the theme, the narrative now, isn't it, for Marco Rosa and this Bournemouth side now this season, from a winning position yet again, letting points drop this season. And Bournemouth today really deserved the 3 points, given the number of chances they created in the first 45 minutes. They should have been out of sight by half-time. They weren't. It was 2-1. Just a reminder of how the goals played out. Marcus Tavernier with the opener for Bournemouth 9 minutes in, then a Malik Chow own goal, putting them 2-0 up. Harvey Barnes responding very, very quickly for Newcastle to make it 2-1 before half-time. A really nice right-footed finish from the edge of the 18-yard box. But Newcastle looked like they weren't going to be able to build on that until very, very late on. Jacob Ramsey coming on in the second half and in the 88th minute getting the equaliser for Newcastle. And we could see the emotions play out on the face, in the body language of Marco Rosa on the touchline just in front of us. So, so frustrated again to see his side let points slip late on. And that is just seems to be the problem he's got to try and solve and put together now for Bournemouth side going forward this season.
1: Yeah, Natasha, that's a worry, isn't it, for them? That there's this feeling that, well, Bournemouth will be all right. They've kept hold of some of their better players and, you know, they've got a European campaign to look forward to. But they can't keep letting goals slip like this.
3: No, and they will be OK. But, what, that's 29 points now from winning positions this season and no clean sheets in eight. And I think as a player, you know, it's positive that they're creating so much, but also in the back of your mind, when games are happening, when it comes to the last 5-10 minutes, actually, you can feel the nerves around the stadium. You know, the fans probably add to those nerves as well. So that's something that they're going to have to get that over the line at some point. Keeping a clean sheet is going to be really important for them. And, yeah, really disappointing with regards to how much they dominated today.
1: Curtis, though, for Newcastle, some positives there, real resilience to come back from 2-0 down to get a point, and a different feel about the place. Matthijs Jijsler coming in seems to have restored that identity they had, that fast, direct, aggressive football that they play, and it's going to have been helped by the business they've done in the transfer window as well.
4: Yeah, definitely, and I think the feel when you listen to the radio on the way here, just listening to the feel in the stadium before the game, but then as the game got going, there were a few rumbles because Bournemouth were on top, so it was a little bit of a topsy-turvy game for him. However, this keeps a good feeling going. I think a lot of things were said about Eddie Howe and the job he did was fantastic, but maybe for both parties it just became a bit stale and maybe it was good for both to move on. And now it's just that fresh energy from Jijsler, who, listen, there were a lot of raised eyebrows when he came across from the Saudi League and people weren't sure what he was going to bring, but we saw in the Liverpool game straight away after only a few days in charge how exciting a team can be. And it will just be the longer he gets and the more he can implement the way he wants to do things and get more of a solid way of playing and understanding, I think this Newcastle side will go from strength to strength.
2: I mean, we had a banner in the Gallagher end stretched out ahead of kickoff that said Matty Jijsler's black and white army. And I certainly don't think 4 games into this season we would be expecting the home fans to have that kind of relationship with the new manager, given, you know, it really isn't that long ago since Eddie Howe left. But Curtis is spot on there. It was a game that was bitty, that wasn't particularly good to watch at times. The atmosphere here when the home fans are frustrated, it's very easy to tell that if you're playing obviously on this pitch. But it's the manner in which they managed to get back into the game, and Matthijs Jijsler actually got booked as well by the referee for sort of gesticulating too much, straying out of his technical area. But I think the home fans will love that because, you know, he's showing so much emotion, you know. And I think that we can already see that relationship is really building really strongly between him and the fans. And, you know, today it's a point and they keep that unbeaten run going. It doesn't really matter how it came about. They managed to get through a game they weren't playing particularly well in and get something from it. So I certainly think for Newcastle, it's such a positive start, isn't it, that they're just going to hope to build on.
1: Yeah, can they build on that? Because it has started very well.

0: For Matthias Jeisler then, 2-2. Mats, thank you very much. St James's Park. So we've got five games, not long to go until we're at the City Ground between Nottingham Forest and Tottenham. Before that then, let's look both of you at the transfer window. Mm. Let's start with the worst business first of all. We teed up Everton. Now, what on earth Curtis went on there with the following Balogun move breaking down? David Moyes has said he's disappointed they didn't do more business. It wasn't anyone's fault. The player had a problem in his medical. But that squad's not big enough, is it now, to cope with the demands of the Premier League?
1: Well, yeah, you know, just as you get this likes of Jack Grealish signing and you get a little bit of positivity, and I'll take this away from Natasha so she doesn't have to be biased. it was devastating for Everton. You know, you listen to Everton fans, and the big talk when you speak about Everton is Everton fans, and this is me listening to the radio, not trying to speak for them, you know, they're becoming a club that they're like, what is the point? You know, Everton haven't won anything since 1995, and then they see the likes of, you know, an Aston Villa go and win Europa League. They see Crystal Palace winning, you know, Europa Conference League, West Ham winning Europa Conference League, and they see all these teams around them winning trophies. And they've kind of just been surviving as such, not surviving in terms of finishing the bottom of the league, but they've kind of just been ticking over. So I think Everton fans kind of just want that little injection from somebody just to try and help them challenge or get further into competitions and just bring that excitement back to Goodison, who were, you know, back in the 80s, a winning football club.
2: No, I agree 100%. And I think for me as a player that's played for Everton for 5 years and had successful years there, it's a great club. And you do, you don't want to be patronising where you feel sorry for them, but you do want good things to come from it, you know, and there seemed to be a lot of positivity moving to the new stadium, the women moving to Goodison. I felt as if things were on the up for both sides, men and women. And I think then it's just kind of almost heartbreaking to see your best players. Yeah, and that's not a good sign. And I think, if anything, it's really frustrating. I don't know what's going to change, you know, whether the manager has to move away for change to happen or, yeah, I don't know what the answer is. But it's not great because it is a team, like you said, with so much history.
0: And the atmosphere it will create, obviously, with the fans really unhappy. It was the Harrison Armstrong deal, one of their young players potentially going to Nottingham Forest, which in the end was stopped. But, you know, it's not what you want to see when the young players are moving on. You just mentioned David Moyes there. You know, has he not really come back to go into another relegation battle, has he? Could you see him walking away?
2: He loves the club, and this is the hard thing. And what he did with the club last season as well, you know, probably overachieved at times. And you think, who could do a better job than what he has? Because he's got that connection with the fans. You know, he loves the club. He loves the city. It's almost like his second home now. So for me, I think if he walks away, he's leaving Everton in a really dark place. But also, I think he's in a lose-lose position right now, which I don't think is fair on him or the players.
0: Anyone else, Curtis, in terms of who you thought may have done more? Manchester United focused on their midfield. They got Yuri Tillemans, Andre Santos, Colas Baleba, all their targets. But are you surprised they didn't do more?
1: Yeah, well, the talk at Manchester United is always about a striker, isn't it? You know, ultimately, you know, we don't know what Michael Carrick's thinking in the background, whether or not he's quite satisfied with what they have. There was obviously rumours of Xerxes going last minute to Everton, but that one didn't come off. So I think that they will be disappointed. Listen, they really strengthened the midfield, but, you know, you're talking about strengthening the midfield. Does that block up the pathway for Kobbie Mainoo again? You don't really know kind of what the plan is going to be. But, yeah, Manchester United, I think, always want that. And everyone wants it now because there's not many of them, but they want that number nine that's going to change the games for them and not be so reliant on Bruno to pull up trees every single game. Mm-hmm. And I think there will be a slight unfortunate kind of rumblings that they didn't get maybe a number nine in.
2: There's not many though, is it? Like when you look at Arsenal winning the league last year and I'm watching them the other night and you've got Havertz in the nine, and I don't think Havertz is a prolific number nine as well. So yeah, there's not many out
0: there.
2: Well,
0: they didn't get the Vinicius Junior or the big Mark or Julian Alvarez, the big marquee signing, did they? But in terms of the good business then, Arsenal, where would you assess that? Bringing in proven Premier League quality like Bruno Guimaraes, Ezri Konsa.
2: Yeah, but I still think they are missing that real prolific number nine, you know, and when you are wanting to compete at all levels now, you know, back-to-back Premier League titles, what they're looking for now, but also Champions League, you know, I think they're short there with regards to that. I think City, if I'm being completely honest with some of the players that they've brought in, if anything, you know, we always know with City, they're a well-oiled machine, you know, not too much needs to be changed. So then to bring in the likes of your Andersons and Fernandes, I think probably for me, they've done the best business.
0: What about best business for you? Chelsea have been the big spenders, some $470 million. Players like Morgan Rogers, Maxence Lacroix, Emiliano Martinez, of course, in goal. What's your feeling, Curtis, about who's done the best business?
1: Yeah, I think I would go with Chelsea. You know, I think as much as getting in as getting out, you know, because ultimately we're speaking about them spending a lot of money. So it's easy to say they did the best money because they best business because they spent a lot of money. However, you know, Morgan Rogers was coveted by a lot of football clubs. He chose them, and then with Morgan Rogers, you probably get the best out of Cole Palmer as their best friend. So it's kind of like putting 0.5 onto Cole Palmer as well. But I think the biggest signing was Emi Martinez. I think addressing the goalkeeper issue was always a big thing for Chelsea last season. And I think with Sanchez last season, cost them a lot of points, which, again, might have helped them push further up the table. So I think addressing that, Lacroix's brilliant as well in terms of defence and a bit more solidity. So I think Chelsea have done the best business overall. But, yeah, there's it's all going to tell by the end of the season, really, and how Alonso adapts to that team.
0: Yeah, we will see Arsenal play Chelsea on Sunday afternoon. It's live on the BBC World Service. But by the time they kick off, Curtis, Hull City could be top of the table. Two games in, wins over Manchester United and Coventry, your former club going so well. They play Aston Villa later. They've been very busy in the transfer window. 19 signings since promotion. You know, Liam Miller, Curtis, who scored the winner last Saturday against Coventry, now at Birmingham City on loan. So have they done the right thing then? Have they got to integrate those players, of course, into what's already a successful team?
1: Yeah, they're going to need to do that. I think it was a little bit of a surprise to see Liam Miller literally go from scoring the winner against Coventry and then literally loaned out a couple of days later. So I think the big thing is it's needed to integrate them. But what Sir Guy has been brilliant with, and I think if you'd seen over the last week, is making sure that those players that got them there, that they know their value. So I think you saw they signed all these players in the transfer window, but last week they signed six of their players that got them promoted to new deals, which I think is brilliant. You know, the likes of the Egans, or the Slaters, the McBurneys. So I think he's still going to work with the core and the spine of what got him there, but these players are going to have to hit the ground running to keep Hull in their position, because I hate to be the doom and gloom guy, but last time when we were promoted, we won the first two games. We were relegated on the end of the season.
0: Well, the players are coming out of the City Ground, so we've got to move on. But I was just quickly going to ask you both then, are we going too early with, you know, the hype around Hull, or, you know, have we written them off too quickly because most were tipping them for relegation?
1: I think it would be fair to tip them for relegation based on they were tipped for relegation from the EFL, from Championship, last season. Right. So the fact they've come up, but the money they've spent, the start they've had, I'm very hopeful they'll stay up. But it's still a big job to do.
2: I'd love to see the fairy tale.
0: Yeah. Well, it's two wins from two. Could it be three out of three? They play Aston Villa in the late game. So, yes, just moments away from kickoff in our commentary match. So let's head to the tunnel at the City Ground and hear from the Spurs boss, Roberto De Zerbi.
3: What has the last week looked like for you, trying to gel players when you've got so many new coming in?
4: Listen, we are working to find the balance, the right organization, the soul of the team, the spirit of the team. It's not easy, but anyway, we have very good players, and I think anyway we are able to make results.
3: Finally, just wanted to know about the balance for you of knowing that you're after a first goal, first point, but also wanting to relieve the players of any pressure with that. They want to still have freedom. How have you handled that?
4: No, I think they don't feel pressure. I think they have to know we are working in a big club. We are starting now because we are late, maybe. But anyway, we have the time, we have the qualities, we have the spirit, I think, and the pride, especially if you analyze the last two seasons, to react and to work to find something special.
0: As Roberto De Zerbi, we'll ask Natasha and Curtis then if they're going to get their first points and their first goals even today. Just before that, though, we've been talking about Enzo Fernandez. There's been a late change for Manchester City. Nico O'Reilly picked up a knock in the warm-up, so Enzo Fernandez is straight in for his Manchester City debut against Coventry. That kicks off shortly. We're about to get underway then, Nottingham Forest against Tottenham Hotspur. What do you both think? Is it the day Spurs get it together, Natasha?
2: Yes, I do. Yeah, I believe that. Yeah, I think it's got to with the players that they've brought in. Yeah, I think they're going to get their first win today.
0: OK, so you're going for a Tottenham win. What are you going for, Curtis? What's your feeling there?

0: I'm going for a score draw. I still think Forest at home will try and frustrate them, try and play in the transitions with the pace they have. And I fancy maybe a 2-2. Let's go 2-2, be exciting game.
1: Plenty of goals.
2: I think I'm going to go for 2-0 for me.
1: 2-0 for Tottenham.
2: For Tottenham.
1: OK. So let's see then. Is it going to happen for Tottenham today? Or what about for Nottingham Forest then for their first win under Oliver Glasner? Both of you, thank you so much. Curtis,
2: thank
1: Natasha,
2: you.
1: Thank you.
0: Thank you very much.
2: Cheers, Curtis.
1: All the best. Thanks to Curtis Davis and to Natasha Dowie, who actually, Natasha, you're going to stay around a little bit longer because at half-time we're going to reflect on the Women's Super League season that is now up and running. So more from Natasha later. But our live commentary now then from Nottingham Forest against Tottenham Hotspur. What an atmosphere at the City Ground then with the former Everton midfielder Leon Osman and Ian Dennis.
3: I think it's always good when you go to a stadium where they have a traditional anthem before the start. As an away player, you do actually enjoy that as well, listening to how they all get excited, and then it's your job to actually bring them all back down to earth with your performance.
4: Are you speaking from personal experience?
3: Absolutely.
4: So our referee is Craig Pawson, and he has just blown his whistle, and we're underway. So Nottingham Forest in their red shirts and white shorts are playing from left to right. As we look, they're attacking the Bridgford stand, where the Spurs fans already in good voice are housed in two-thirds of that end behind the goal, as Forrest get a throw on that far side, the left. Hearing of a team news change at Manchester City, Mike Minor.
5: And Enzo Fernandez now starts. The deadline day, £125 million signing, replaces Nico O'Reilly, who's picked up an issue in the warm-up. Not sure what it is, we'll try and find that out. But Enzo Fernandez now starts, wearing the number 17 with the sky blue shirt on in the midfield.
4: And commentary of that game is on Sports Extra this afternoon. We give you an alternative choice of listening. On a Saturday, this is our base. We've got the goal service as usual, but if you want uninterrupted coverage of Manchester City Coventry, then switch to Sports Extra, available through the BBC Sounds app as well, of course, as we welcome listeners to the BBC World Service. So wherever you are in the world, it is a pleasure, as always, to have your company here at the City Ground. Good atmosphere, and we're hoping for a good game for two sides who are still yet to win.
3: Yeah, two sides desperately needing to kick their season off. They need to get up and running as soon as possible for quite similar reasons, really. They're both relatively new managers. Obviously, Berto De Zerbi there at Spurs at the end of last season, but both are instilled with bringing success to these football clubs, and you don't want to go too far into the season without getting that first victory and really starting your season.
4: Spurs on that far side, the right. Porro tried to slide the ball forward, blocked by Forest, picked up by Schlager, and De Lapp had just drifted out towards that left-hand side to try and take advantage of the gap left by Porro, who pushed forward from his right-back position, but it went out of play for a throw, and it will be a Tottenham Hotspur throw, 0-0 in the early stages. Tonali stabs the ball back to Porro, who then hits a crossfield pass that went away from Udogie. It's his first Premier League start of the season. Robertson from Liverpool, after arriving on a free, had started the first two games, but Udogie is in at left-back. Schlager to Aina. Back three, of course, for Forrest, and Tell catches the heels of Aina, and that will be a throw to Forrest in front of Oliver Glasner, in front of us here in the main stand, 2.5 minutes in.
3: Yeah, the game hasn't really got going as yet. It's been a bit scrappy, stop and start. Both teams trying to put a bit of pressure on the ball, giving the ball away. There's a sloppy pass from Aina, given a corner kick away when he was probably 20 yards outside of his penalty area. I mean, Spurs put a little bit of pressure on him, as has been the game so far, but that is giving momentum to the opposition. Corner for Spurs.
4: So attacking the Trent end in a rather casual manner. Matthias Tell wanders across to take it, places the ball down in the quadrant. There must be four, five white shirts who have gathered at the far post. Sells in his blue goalkeeping outfit waits. Tell takes it in towards the near post. Didn't beat the first man. Cleared by De Lapp. Only runs it back towards Tell on this near side. The Tottenham left. Takes a little bit of a tumble. Falls onto his backside. Gets himself back up. Tell still kept the ball. This is Savio. And then rolls it back to Tell on this near side, the left. He's got to try and get away from Williams and Aina.

0: Both have come across to this near side. And in fact, it was Aina with a foot into the challenge, and Tottenham get a throw that Udogi wants to take quickly.
1: A good piece of defending from Nottingham Forest, but really poor from Marcus Tell. Real opportunity, early doors, centre-backs up. Good height in the penalty area to put a good ball, deliver the ball into a good area, and he hit the front man. Ball came back to him, and then he just twisted and turned on the spot, never really went anywhere, and Nottingham Forest able to defend it really easily.
0: But nowadays, it's not a question of wanting to take the throw quickly. You have to take the throw quickly. As Kinski goes direct through the middle, looking for the run of Tell, who was making a diagonal run off the left touchline. It goes straight through to his opposite number, and Sells bowls the ball out towards Murillo. We've got reporters at every Premier League game. We're also at key matches in the Championship, League One and League Two. As Milinkovic in the sunshine, inside the Derby's own penalty area. Murillo passed the ball to Schlager, couldn't control it, but then Murillo steps out of defence to win the ball back for Forest, and then gives it towards Delap, and he's able to turn, but Bentancur, running back in the midfield, dispossesses him, and that was a rather crude challenge as Gallagher was upended by McAtee, and that'll be a free kick to Tottenham.
1: Yeah, again, both teams snap it into the tackle, they're trying to be aggressive. Yes, more passes given away than anything up till now, but the reaction from both teams having given passes away has been really positive. Straight into the tackle, trying to win the ball back, trying to get the team moving forward. But as you said, a bit sloppy, both teams in possession so far.
0: That's the voice of Leon Osman on 5 Live as Tonali pings the ball forward. It was Porro who tried to dart after it. It went straight into the chest of Sells. And then Forrest play the ball out. And then Schlager clips it out to that far side, the Forrest left towards Ndoye. He had to try and hold off the attentions of Gallagher. Accrington Stanley, who are yet to win in League Two, have taken the lead. They lead Crawley Town by a goal to nil. Back pass from Gallagher to Kinski, all in green away towards our right, plays it forward, Bentancur to Van Hecker, and his early clearance goes straight to a red shirt. There's been an early chance at Brentford, Charlie Slater.
2: And a great chance for Brentford, it's 0-0, wonderfully worked routine from a set piece at the corner. It fell to Keane Lewis Potter, 10 yards out, should score, but it was well blocked and put behind for a corner, 0-0.
0: Falkirk are ahead at Tannadice in the Scottish Premiership. Dundee United 0, Falkirk 1 is the latest score. Here is the blonde-haired Van Hecker, laid off by Gallagher to Bentancur. Not much room in the midfield. Back to Van der Ven, out towards Udogi near side. Tell now makes a run ahead of him, takes it in his stride, back towards Udogi. There's a slick move down the left-hand side, but then it was quickly ended by the run of Milenkovic running back, but they can't hold on to the ball for it.
1: No, the best move we've seen as well so far, that from Spurs. Good enterprise and play, good pace to it, real endeavour getting into that penalty area. But you're right, Forrest won the ball back, but I don't think I've seen them get more than 3 passes in a row before they've given the ball away so far.
0: West Ham United got their first win in midweek. They beat Wolves by 4-2. They're now leading against Derby County in the Championship. 1-0, we'll bring you news of that goal in a short while. The goals as they go in then on 5 Live. Bentancur waits for the ball to settle. Quite frenetic, it seems, in the midfield. You'll be used to that.
1: Yeah, and I don't mind this. I mean, quite often in the Premier League now, we'll see one team getting good possession of the ball, knocking it around, but the team not really being able to get close to them. But at the minute, it's very competitive. Neither team's given each other a yard.
0: Savio runs away, was having his shirt pulled a little bit, and then Van Hecker wraps it into the feet of Porro, who tries to wriggle clear, and then he was brought down. The referee didn't see the initial challenge. Instead, he's gone out for a throw. As there's a goal at Brentford, Charlie Slater.
2: And Sunderland are in front, long ball forwards up towards Brian Brobbey. What a handful, he massages defenders out of the way, and it falls to Dan Ballard. Strikers finish from the big centre-half, swatting it into the bottom corner. It is Brentford 0, Sunderland 1.
0: Sheffield United 0, Norwich City 1 is the latest score at Bramall Lane. In fact, it's a corner kick. Leicester 0, Oxford United 1. Crew lead York City by a goal to nil in League 2. Tottenham then have a corner kick, far side the right, this should be an outswinger. In it comes now. Van Hecker rises, can't get there, comes to Tell, left corner of the area, inside the box, tries to pop it forward, strikes, rolls down the back of Aina, and then going to ground was Cunha with a sliding challenge, and Spurs get another corner kick in front of the Trent end.
1: Yeah, decent ball in, really was, went right the way through everybody. No one in Spurs shirt could get a touch on, come all the way through to Lathis Tell, who tried a little flick flack

0: Anyway, they've also hit the post through and.
1: ABC News. Hello, I'm Simon Lauder. Fresh efforts are underway to end the war in Ukraine with US peace negotiators Steve Witkoff and Jared Kushner arriving in Moscow to make a renewed plea with Russian President Vladimir Putin to end the 4.5-year conflict. Tim Wharton reports.
2: Ahead of his envoy's trip to Moscow and Kyiv, President Donald Trump said, "We have an idea for peace." It's unclear what the idea is, whether there's any new proposal on the table, and whether Russian President Vladimir Putin can be persuaded to accept it. In recent public statements, the Kremlin leader has struck an uncompromising tone, insisting that Russia is making progress on the battlefield, and that has been backed up with a series of attacks on Kyiv, the latest on the headquarters of Ukraine's security service, the SBU. While he has vowed to retaliate, Ukraine's President Volodymyr Zelensky has confirmed he plans to meet Steve Witkoff and Jared Kushner this weekend. If that meeting goes ahead in Ukraine, it will be the first time the two US envoys have held talks there.
1: Authorities in Nepal have received a boost announcing that they've rescued another two people more than 10 days after the catastrophic flash floods on the border with Tibet. The BBC's Lee Melner reports.
3: A day after two Nepalese hydropower workers were pulled alive from a tunnel, rescuers have brought a Chinese worker to safety from another site. An army spokesman says the man was found in the Trishuli hydropower project this morning. Separately, police say a woman has been rescued from the fourth floor of a house badly damaged by flooding in Bhatrawati. More than 1,300 people are now known to have died in the floods, while around 5,000 remain missing.
1: A Greek Air Force jet has crashed at an aerial show north of Athens, starting a fire that sent large plumes of black smoke into the air in front of several thousand spectators. There were no injuries among the fans after the crash of the twin-seat Phantom F4 jet that occurred during a low-altitude manoeuvre. Greek Air Force officials have not commented on the status of the two airmen, saying only that rescue crews were hampered by the fire on the grounds of Tanagra Air Force Base, 60 kilometres north of Athens. 11 water-dropping planes and helicopters assisted 85 firefighters in efforts to contain the blaze, which was some distance from the viewing platforms at the annual air show Athens Flying Week. The US ambassador to Israel has called for severe consequences for anyone carrying out violence in the occupied West Bank as he meets Palestinian Americans who've reported increasing attacks by Israeli settlers. Mr. Huckabee, who's a Baptist minister, has long supported Israel's settlements, which are illegal under international law. But last month, he warned Jewish settlers not to steal property owned by Palestinian Americans. Speaking in Termas Aya, where he met Palestinian Americans, Mike Huckabee says the clear message is that crime is crime and terror is terror.
4: One of the messages that we have been sending and we will continue to send is that people in these communities have a right to live with a level of security and safety, and that the government has a responsibility to make sure that that happens.
1: Back home, and police in the ACT have renewed a warning about potentially lethal drugs circulating in Canberra after more overdose deaths. Seven people have died in the capital in the past month, with police believing opioids were involved in each case. Officers say there have also been several non-fatal overdoses in the same period. Last month, police issued an initial alert after five people died of overdoses in a fortnight. The federal government is expected to release draft legislation next week on its proposed digital duty of care model. The changes would create a legal obligation for online platforms to proactively identify and reduce the risk of harm to their users. The government has previously indicated it wants to give Australians greater control over the content they're served online. Senior Government Minister Chris Bowen has expressed concerns about algorithms on social media.
5: We have a problem of algorithms that are driving people to more and more extreme content. And we want to give Australians a chance to deal with that.
1: Two children are being treated in hospital after a jumping castle was lifted into the air by strong winds during a birthday party in Victoria's southwest on Saturday morning. Police say two children were thrown from the castle at the party in Mount Dunede near Geelong. There's been a similar incident involving a jumping castle at Banksia in Sydney South. A boy and a girl were treated for head injuries, while an infant was also hospitalised with minor injuries. The incidents come around 5 years after six children died when wind lifted a jumping castle into the air at a primary school in Tasmania. You're up to date with

0: ABC News. Now for a look at your capital city weather for Sunday, the 6th of September. Brisbane, mostly sunny and heading for a top of 34 degrees. A sunny 23 degrees, the warmest temperature for Sydney. For Canberra, mostly sunny with a top of 19 degrees. Melbourne heading for a top of 17 degrees with a possible shower. Partly cloudy in Hobart with a top of 18 degrees. Partly cloudy in Adelaide with a top of 17. For Perth, a possible early shower and a top of 20 degrees. And for Darwin, a possible shower and a top of 32 degrees. Coming to you from Dirangange country, this is Simon Lauder for ABC News.
1: He was on the Paddy Keelty show this morning, just after 9 o'clock. You might have heard him with Mark Chapman earlier on in Five Live Sport, that's been on air since midday, and you'll certainly hear him, I'm sure, a little later on, Five Live Boxing at 10. What an occasion, what an atmosphere it'll be in Dublin. As Tenali in forward, this is Gallagher. Gallagher inside the box, good block comes in from Schlager, and then again back to his feet, late flag. Again, it wouldn't have counted. Yeah, so Five Live Boxing from 10 tonight, Katie Taylor against Flora Pilley, live at Croke Park in Dublin. As Grimsby Town have reduced the arrears, Cheltenham Town 2, Grimsby Town 1 is the latest score in League 2. We've got commentary to come after Sports Report, Hull City Aston Villa at 5.30 in the company of Alistair Bruce Ball and Stephen Warnock, but it remains goalless here at the City Ground.
2: Yeah, an offside there for Tottenham Hotspur, but it was actually what I was asking for. They competed well, not a lot of bodies in a tight area, won the ball back. Both Gallagher and Tenali both went at the same time. Lucky Tenali went just offside, but had extra bodies. That's why that opportunity nearly came.
1: Forrest forward, left-hand side. Williams puts it onto his right foot, swings over the cross, and it goes out of play and out for a goal kick. Brighton lead, Sahel Sahi.
3: Still Brighton 0, Leeds 1, but a really good chance for Leeds to go 2-up. Long throw by Ampadu wasn't cleared. It fell to Stack just right of the six-yard box. Shot on target, saved by the legs of Verbruggen. Brighton 0, Leeds United 1.
1: Swindon have equalised at the County Ground. 1-1 at home to Colchester United as Reading have got a second goal against Blackpool, 2-0. Savio controls the ball, runs forward. Gallagher running ahead of him. Slides it into the path of Gallagher, right-hand side of the penalty area. Cunha comes across, gets the block challenge in. Tottenham have a corner, right-hand side, 0-0.
2: Well, Gallagher's already, on two occasions, got forward more than he did in that first half. You kept commenting how often he slid into that right-back role and stayed behind the play in that first half, but this second half he's already got into the box beyond the ball two occasions.
1: And from the corner kick, it's played to Porro, back towards Savio, faced by Schlager. Doesn't deliver the cross first time, takes it down the right hand side, checks back onto his left foot and gives Schlager an opportunity to run it clear. And then Tenali, as it went away from the Austrian midfielder, Tenali was able to see the ball back towards Kinski, who pumps it long downfield, and Cunha heads it away. Doncaster Rovers have equalised at home to Plymouth, 1-1. Van de Ven prods the ball back towards Tenali to Porro. MK Dons have got a goal back at Wickham. Wickham Wanderers 2, MK Dons 1 is the latest score in League 1. As Savio inside, Porro takes it in his stride, looks towards Tenali, interception from Murillo and the clearance from the Brazilian. Back to Brighton, Sahel Sahi.
3: It's still Brighton 0, Leeds 1, but this time Leeds did have the ball in the back of the net. It was a free kick, flighted in. Tanaka was there at the near post. A delay once again, a check from VAR. Decision, no goal, offside. Brighton 0, Leeds United 1.
1: Here is Marmoush. Caught by Milenkovic just outside the area. I thought the ball was always going away from the Egyptian, but Milenkovic was committed and he was shown a yellow card by referee Craig Pawson, and this is in a really dangerous position.
2: Yeah, he was sharp then, he really was, from just being full stretch to actually try and control that ball after another good bit of pressure from Spurs. Nottingham Forest having the ball in their own right-back area, down the side of their own penalty area, and Spurs put two or three bodies in there, really went on the aggressive to win it. Ricocheted to Marmoush just on probably the corner of the penalty area, just stretched, took a touch and was able to get after it quickly. Milenkovic thought he could win it. He went all in on the edge of that penalty area. No surprise.

0: Bells going up and down the country now. Let's go to the Amex Stadium on the south coast of England. Full-time Brighton and Leeds, Sahail Sahi.
1: Yeah, ended Brighton 1, Leeds United 1 point share then. It's probably fair. Leeds the better in the first half. Brighton superior in the second. Jadon Bogle, he poked home from 4 yards out to open the scoring for Leeds. Chances then missed by Calvert-Lewin and Tanaka, which they paid for as the teenager Vuskovic, he came to the rescue, heading in a De Kuyper corner for his first goal for Brighton. Full-time, Brighton 1, Leeds United 1.
0: Sahel, thank you. And let's go and hear about that win for Crystal Palace, the first for Pierre Sage. It's come at Craven Cottage with Chris Coles.
2: And what a game this was. Fulham 2, Crystal Palace 3. A privilege to be at Craven Cottage to witness it. Palace were twice behind, but battled back to win it. Fulham 2-1 up at the break. King and Palacios, Mitchell's equaliser sandwiched in between. He then got a second to bring Palace level again in the second half. And then Ben Chilwell off the bench, his volley to win it 10 minutes from time. So many chances throughout the game, the majority for Fulham, who'll be devastated to lose this, but loses they do. Alvaro Arbeloa, 3 straight losses to start his Fulham tenure in the Premier League, but Pierre Sage is off the mark for Palace. Fulham 2, Crystal Palace 3.
0: What kind of difference do you think that will make then, Chris? Because we talked ahead of the game about how it could be so important, early season momentum. Palace have that now.
2: I think for Palace, Lee, it'll be absolutely massive. And not just the 3 points, but the manner in which they got those 3 points, because they were second best for the large majority of this game. Fulham had all of the opportunities until Chilwell's volley. All the players now going across to the Putney end to celebrate with the Palace fans. It's this sort of result that can just kickstart a season, especially for a new manager. But for Fulham and Alvaro Arbeloa, they look great going forward, but they are defensively very, very questionable.
0: Chris, thank you very much indeed. So some question marks still for Fulham, but for Crystal Palace, they have got their victory. I can see them on the screens here in the Sports World studio celebrating in front of their fans at Craven Cottage. Let's go and tell you about Manchester City's win against Coventry. Just the one goal for Mike Maignan.
3: Yeah, where Erling Haaland's header was just enough for Manchester City, who beat Coventry City by a goal to nil. Coventry's application will give them the confidence they need perhaps to push on from here, but Manchester City had that little extra bit of quality. Enzo Fernandez on debut, putting Semenyo through on the right-hand side. Perfectly weighted cross, and it saw Haaland stoop to score the decisive goal. Coventry had opportunities at the end to equalise, and Frank Lampard will be pleased with their efforts, but it is another win for Manchester City, perhaps more on par with their Bournemouth victory rather than the dominance they had over Crystal Palace last week. But it's finished Manchester City 1, Coventry City 0.
0: Mike, thank you very much. And still playing because of that significant added on time in the first half between Brentford and Sunderland. And it was Vitaly Janaut who had given Brentford the lead. Jadon Anthony thought he had doubled their advantage, but that was ruled out by VAR. And then Wilson Isidore winning the late penalty for Sunderland, which Enzo Lefebvre scored. So they are playing added on time now, but it is Brentford 1, Sunderland 1, still playing there in that game in the Premier League with Hull City against Aston Villa to come. We'll be there in the next hour. In Germany, Freiburg are currently sitting on top of the table. That's after their second straight win at the start of the season. They beat newly promoted Paderborn by a goal to nil. Borussia Dortmund, they came from 2-0 down to beat Hoffenheim 3-2. Albion Hajdari with an own goal to give Dortmund that lead in the 86th minute. But once again, the outstanding result in Germany goes to newly promoted Elversberg. They're playing in the Bundesliga.
4: ABC News. Hello, I'm Simon Lauder. Rescue teams in Nepal have been given a boost, rescuing another 2 people more than 10 days after the catastrophic flash floods on the border with Tibet. Tim Wharton reports.
5: The day after 2 Nepali hydropower workers were pulled alive from a tunnel, rescuers have brought a Chinese worker to safety from another site. An army spokesman says the man was found in the Trishuli hydropower project. In more good news, police say a woman has been rescued from the 4th floor of a house badly damaged by flooding in Patrawati. More than 1,300 people are now known to have died in the floods in Nepal, while around 5,000 remain missing. Meanwhile, Chinese authorities say the death toll in bordering Tibet has risen to 31, with 531 others missing, including 261 foreign nationals.
4: Russia and

0: Ukraine have announced they will stop attacking each other's capitals for 3 days, while US President Donald Trump's envoys visit both cities for peace talks. US peace negotiators have arrived in Moscow to ask Russian President Vladimir Putin to end war in Ukraine, as the BBC's Steve Rosenberg reports.
1: Before his two envoys flew to Moscow, President Trump said, "We have an idea for peace." It's unclear what the idea is, whether there's any new proposal on the table, and whether President Putin can be persuaded to accept it. In his recent public statements, the Kremlin leader has struck an uncompromising tone, insisting that Russia is making progress on the battlefield. Ukraine's President Volodymyr Zelensky confirmed he plans to meet Steve Witkoff and Jared Kushner on Sunday. If that meeting goes ahead in Ukraine, it will be the first time the two US envoys have held talks there.
0: A Qantas flight bound for Sydney has been forced to divert due to suspected engine issues shortly after it took off from Queenstown in New Zealand. Harry Buttonshaw reports.
2: Video from the ground shows the Boeing 737 ascending out of the mountains surrounding the popular ski town, with flames intermittently shooting out of the left engine. People in Queenstown reported it sounded like gunshots. Qantas confirmed that QF122 experienced suspected engine issues, forcing its diversion to Christchurch. The airline quickly moved to reassure its customers, saying its pilots are highly trained to manage situations like this, while recognising the distress such an event can cause passengers on board.
0: Police have arrested an Australian man over an alleged firearms incident in Solomon Islands' capital, Honiara. Police say the man allegedly threatened a business owner with what appeared to be a firearm, and he was arrested when he returned to the same premises hours later. Officers fired beanbags from a shotgun to subdue the suspect, who they say refused to comply with orders. No weapon was found in his possession, but police say drug utensils were recovered from his vehicle. The US ambassador to Israel has labelled anyone who carries out violence against Palestinian Americans in the occupied West Bank terrorists, amid increasing attacks by Israeli settlers. Mr. Huckabee, who's a Baptist minister, has long supported Israel's settlements, which are illegal under international law. But last month, he warned Jewish settlers not to steal property owned by Palestinian Americans. Speaking in Termas Aya, where he met the Palestinian Americans, Mike Huckabee has called on the Israeli government to take action against settler attacks.
3: There may be a few hundred that are responsible, but that's a few hundred too many. And one of the messages that we have been sending and we will continue to send is that people in these communities have a right to live with a level of security and safety.
0: Back home, and three women and two children were taken to hospital yesterday afternoon after strong winds blew a tree down and it fell on a house west of Sydney. Ambulance officers treated the group, which included an 8-year-old and a 3-year-old, at the home at Winmalee around 4 o'clock. They all suffered minor injuries and were taken to Westmead Hospital. In the AFL, Adelaide will take on the Brisbane Lions in the semi-finals after a hard-fought 22-point win over the Western Bulldogs in their elimination final at Adelaide Oval. The scores were level at the main break before the home side took control in the third and broke away, winning 14-6-90 to 9-14-68. Josh Rochelli starred with 3 goals, while Isaac Rankin finished with 23 disposals and 2 goals. Crows star Darcy Fogarty told ABC Sport his side will gain plenty of confidence from the win.
4: We knew they were obviously a really good side and they were going to come pretty hard and it was going to be a tough fight all night. So to get over the line and play the sort of footy we did, it's a lot of relief, builds a lot of confidence as we played how we know we can, and then, a lot of joy in the rooms now.
0: Now for a look at your capital city weather for Sunday, the 6th of September. Brisbane, mostly sunny and heading for a top of 34 degrees. A sunny 23 degrees, the warmest temperature for Sydney. For Canberra, mostly sunny with a top of 19 degrees. Melbourne heading for a top of 17 degrees with a possible shower. Partly cloudy in Hobart with a top of 18 degrees. Partly cloudy in Adelaide with a top of 17. For Perth, a possible early shower and a top of 20 degrees. And for Darwin, a possible shower and a top of 32 degrees. Coming to you from Dirangange Country, this is Simon Lauder for ABC News.

0: go 2-1 up in this series. Still another test to go, remember. That's next weekend in Baltimore. But New Zealand would have loved to have emulated the heroes of 1996 who won the series 2-1 on South African soil. If they'd won today, they would have joined those legends. But South Africa, with just under 5 to go, have this lead now, 29-17, and they're on the attack. And it looks like the world champions, after going 1-0 down in the series a couple of weekends ago, are going to get it done in terms of this series on South African soil. Of course, there is that one test to come in the States next weekend.
1: Yeah, it's quite something to come from one down. Captain Siya Kolisi was talking about summoning inspiration from Soweto, this match being played close to there. It's played a pivotal part, of course, in South Africa's history, and whether it's that huge crowd, the support they've got there, Chris, they've certainly found something else today, haven't they?
0: They have. They've had that extra gear. And to be honest, the fundamentals, those are where South Africa often set themselves apart. New Zealand have played some rugby from the gods this series. They've scored a load of tries. They've played beautiful ball-in-hand rugby. They've had real endeavour when attacking, and they've been tenacious in defence. But when South Africa have been able to go to work in the areas they pride themselves in, the likes of the maul, the scrum, aerial game, defensively, it just means they're going to finish, in terms of this three-match series on South African soil, with their nose in front. Just over 3 minutes to go now. They lead by 29-17, and New Zealand won't be able to come back from here. It's been three epic test matches, and still one to come. But South Africa have shown real world champion quality to come from 1-0 down to lead this series 2-1. With just a few minutes to go, they have this lead of 12 points, just over 3 to play in Soweto.
1: Chris, thank you so much. That's Chris Jones. Yes, that fourth test in Baltimore next weekend. It will feature part of Sports World, as our Premier League coverage will on Sunday. Arsenal against Chelsea is our live commentary match. We'll see what those two London teams have got. At the moment, though, it's Manchester City setting the pace.
2: In goes the cross, and it's headed in this time! And it's Erling Haaland this time who's got it! His third goal in two games!
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0: ABC News with Simon Lauder. Good morning. Russia and Ukraine have agreed to halt attacks on each other's capitals for 3 days, while US President Donald Trump's envoys visit both cities for peace talks. Tim Wharton reports.
1: The 72-hour pause in attacks on Moscow and Kyiv come as US envoys Steve Witkoff and Donald Trump's son-in-law Jared Kushner visit the capitals to try to end the four-and-a-half-year war. The US president said before the pair flew out that they carry an idea for peace, but it's unclear what that is, whether there's any new proposal, or if Russian President Vladimir Putin will accept it. Up till now, the Kremlin leader has maintained an uncompromising tone, insisting that Russia is making progress on the battlefield, and that's been demonstrated with a series of attacks on Kyiv, including a drone strike on the headquarters of Ukraine's security service, the SBU. While Ukraine's President Volodymyr Zelensky has also agreed not to attack Moscow for 3 days, he's still vowed to retaliate against Russia.
0: Two Greek Air Force pilots are dead after their fighter jet crashed at an aerial show north of Athens, sending plumes of black smoke into the air in front of several thousand spectators. The twin-seat Phantom F4 jet lost height soon after takeoff, and the pilots failed to eject before the crash. A water-dropping helicopter hovered over the crash site to contain the fire on the ground. The incident occurred at Athens Flying Week, an annual air show at Tanagra Air Force Base. The United States says it struck three Iranian oil tankers after claiming its Navy warships were targeted with missiles by Tehran. And the Pentagon has warned that it will, if necessary, destroy Iran's limited and exposed oil fleet. The BBC's Peter Hyatt reports.
2: The Pentagon says its forces permanently disabled one tanker off Karg Island, Iran's main oil exporting terminal, and another near the port of Jask. It says it destroyed the third vessel in the Gulf of Oman. It posted video on social media of blasts of the sterns of the first two ships and multiple explosions on the vessel it says it destroyed. The Pentagon said Iran had earlier launched a failed ballistic missile attack on a US aircraft carrier and destroyer, and it quoted Admiral Bradley Cooper as warning that if the Iranians shoot at two American ships, the US will take out three of theirs.
0: Authorities in Nepal say a Chinese national has been pulled alive from a hydropower tunnel 10 days after a torrent of ice, rock and mud tore through a Himalayan valley, killing more than 1,300 people and leaving thousands missing, including 36 Australians. The Nepali army says the Chinese man was rescued from the same hydropower tunnel where two Nepalis were brought out alive yesterday. He's now undergoing medical checks. At the same time, the Nepali army says rescuers have pulled a woman alive from a house in the town of Nuwakot. Back home, and police in Canberra say there have been more overdose deaths just weeks after issuing an initial warning. Last month, police said five people had died of suspected overdoses in a fortnight, and now say there have been seven overdose deaths in the past month. Officers suspect opioids were involved in all cases. Last week, the capital's drug testing service, CanTest, said it had found heroin in a white powder believed by its owner to be cocaine. It's the third such discovery in less than 2 months. Five children were taken to hospital after two separate jumping castle incidents yesterday. Harry Buttonshaw reports.
3: The incidents occurred in New South Wales and Victoria, and both involved the jumping castles being lifted into the air by strong winds. In Banksia in Sydney South, a boy and a girl were treated for head injuries, while an infant was also hospitalised with minor injuries. Hours earlier, near Geelong, southwest of Melbourne, two primary school-aged children were thrown from a jumping castle at a birthday party, sustaining upper body injuries. The incidents come around 5 years after six children died when wind lifted a jumping castle into the air at a primary school in Tasmania.
0: In the NRL, Melbourne Storm have finished their 2026 season with a nail-biting 24-20 victory over Cronulla Sharks at Shark Park. Harry Grant produced a brilliant flick pass with less than a minute remaining, sending Trent Liero over the line to steal the victory. Despite the win, Melbourne will miss the final series for the first time since 2010, while Cronulla finished fifth and turned their attention to finals. Storm forward Josh King told ABC Sport it was a tough contest to end their season.
4: It was tough out there. I think in the end, it was a bit of a worry attrition, and we were able to get that try with about a second to go. So fairly scrappy, but that's what it is. It's been that sort of a year, and just regroup, learn a few things, and go again next year.
0: Earlier, the Canberra Raiders upset the Cowboys 50-30, and the New Zealand Warriors had a win over Manly 31-30. This is ABC News. Now for a look at your capital city weather for Sunday, the 6th of September. Brisbane, mostly sunny and heading for a top of 34 degrees. A sunny 23 degrees, the warmest temperature for Sydney. For Canberra, mostly sunny with a top of 19 degrees. Melbourne heading for a top of 17 degrees with a possible shower. Partly cloudy in Hobart with a top of 18 degrees. Partly cloudy in Adelaide with a top of 17. For Perth, a possible early shower and a top of 20 degrees. And for Darwin, a possible shower and a top of 32 degrees. Coming to you from Dirangarange country, this is Simon Lauder for ABC News.
5: Hi, you're listening to The Newsroom with me, Charlotte Gallagher. After more than 4 years of full-scale war between Russia and Ukraine, a further attempt at peace is being led by the United States, starting in Moscow. US envoys Steve Witkoff and Jared Kushner, President Trump's son-in-law, are meeting President Putin in the Kremlin. Both sides have agreed not to attack the other's capital cities while the talks take place. This is what President Trump had to say on Friday.
6: There's a personality problem in Russia, Ukraine. You have President Zelensky and President Putin. They truly hate each other. You know, last week, they lost 32,000 people, mostly soldiers, during the last month. 4 weeks, they lost 32,000 soldiers. They're losing, on average, 25,000 soldiers a month. It's got to get settled. So I did. I sent Steve Witkoff and Jared Kushner, the two great negotiators. They've done a great job. And we sent them over to see whether or not we can get something done.
5: After talks in Moscow, Steve Witkoff and Jared Kushner are expected to travel on to Kyiv on Sunday for what will be the pair's first visit to the Ukrainian capital. Joining us now is our Russia editor, Steve Rosenberg. And Steve, what more do we know about these discussions in Moscow?
7: Well, they've just got underway. It's taken several hours, but they are now meeting in the Kremlin. We've just seen some pictures on Russian state television as Vladimir Putin walked into the room. He said, "Welcome," in English, to his guests. They sat down, and then some opening remarks from Vladimir Putin, which were broadcast on Russian state TV. He said that the situation they were going to be discussing was difficult, but it was good to see them. And he asked Steve Witkoff and Jared Kushner to pass on his best wishes and thanks to Donald Trump. Mm-hmm. How long these talks will last, we don't know. In the past, I think such negotiations have lasted 4 hours or 5 hours. So long into the night, I think.
5: So many Russian soldiers are dying every single day. How much appetite in Russia is there to end this war now?
7: It's a good question. I think you have to separate public opinion and Vladimir Putin's opinion. Because if you look at the opinion polls that are published in Russia, they show a trend. And the trend is that more and more people here would like a negotiated settlement, would like talks rather than a continuation of the fighting. The last poll I saw suggested that about two-thirds of Russians would like talks and not a continuation of war. Vladimir Putin, up to this point, has appeared determined to push on with his military campaign, with the war, believing that despite all the problems, despite the huge losses Russia has suffered on the battlefield, and despite the economic pain that the war is causing for Russia, he believes that Russia has the initiative on the battlefield, and that, you know, in this war of attrition, which has gone on for more than 4.5 years, Russia will eventually emerge the winner, and therefore he seems determined to push on unless he gets a peace deal on Russia's terms. And from what the Kremlin has been saying in the last few days, it doesn't appear that the Russian position, the Kremlin's position, has changed at all. President Putin's spokesman yesterday said that the conditions for peace laid out by President Putin 2 years ago were unshakable. And those conditions basically mean that Russia wants Ukraine to hand over territory in the four Ukrainian regions that Russia claims to have annexed but hasn't managed to conquer in full militarily.
5: given that, I suppose it's probably going to sound pessimistic, the likelihood of this visit making any difference is pretty small, isn't it?
7: Well, on the one hand, we don't know completely what discussions have been going on in the background. However, yes, I have to agree with you, Charlotte. I mean, expectations are low. This is Steve Witkoff's eighth trip to Russia, I think, as an envoy in the last year and a half. And the last seven trips haven't brought a breakthrough. So, yes, I think it's fair to say that expectations are not high.
5: Steve, thank you. That was our Russia editor, Steve Rosenberg. 10 days after the catastrophic floods in Nepal and Tibet, two more people have been rescued. This follows another two who were saved yesterday by an emergency team from a hydropower tunnel. The news bringing much-needed hope to two countries devastated by the deaths of more than 1,300 people. More than 5,000 others remain unaccounted for. We got the latest on the rescue operation from Sanjaya Dakal in Kathmandu.
8: A team of Nepali army and South Korean rescue workers were able to pull out a Chinese worker alive. He was then given water and airlifted to Kathmandu for further treatment. He emerged from the tunnel looking quite weak and with body stained by mud. And separately, Nepal's police team rescued a 63-year-old woman from

0: I don't know if you hear that now. You know, I don't want to sound like an old guy, but I am an old guy, and you don't hear the songs that have the lyrical ideas, I guess. I think Rumors is still on the charts this week. Pretty much says it all.
1: I love that album so much. They are an incredible band. And this has been The Newsroom with me, Charlotte Gallagher.
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3: A23A, a megaberg twice the size of London, as deep as the Empire State Building is high, and weighing a trillion tons. It was gigantic.
4: You saw this colossal white and blue wall stretching from horizon to horizon with massive breaking waves at the bottom of it.
3: I'm glaciologist Dr. Catherine Walker, and I'll be taking you from this ice giant's epic beginnings to its humble demise.
5: You'll never see this again in the rest of your life. This is one of the most awe-inspiring natural phenomena that humans will ever see.
3: And asking, what can it teach us about the future effects of climate change?
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1: Coming up on The Happy Pod, a pig kidney transplanted into a man in the US has worked for a record 9 months, offering new hope to patients waiting for organs. Also, how a rare flightless parrot was brought back from the brink of extinction. A new exhibition lets people get closer to the Bayer tapestry. Plus, the DJ making music with strangers and the composer turning trains into melodies. All of that and more uplifting stories after this news summary.
7: BBC News with Debbie Russ. Donald Trump's envoys are meeting Vladimir Putin in the Kremlin in a renewed push to end the war in Ukraine. Steve Witkoff and Jared Kushner will then travel on to Kyiv on Sunday. Russia and Ukraine have agreed a three-day halt to attacks on each other's capitals. The United States says it struck three Iranian oil tankers. U.S. Central Command says its forces permanently disabled two of them and destroyed the third. It said the attacks were a response to a failed Iranian ballistic missile attack on U.S. warships. The authorities in Nepal say two more people have been rescued 10 days after catastrophic flash floods near the Tibetan border. A woman was saved from her home, and a Chinese worker pulled alive from a blocked tunnel. Peru has declared a state of emergency in five high-security prisons over concerns about criminal gangs. Police and the military will take control of the facilities for 60 days. The government says half the inmates are linked to criminal organisations. Reports from the Democratic Republic of Congo say at least 22 people have died in a fire at a wedding hall in Kinshasa. Officials say the fire started at the front of the hall and spread quickly. Several guests were crushed as people tried to escape through the only exit. There's been a big protest in Croatia against illegal waste dumping. The organisers want the authorities to clear up a site where up to 45,000 tonnes of waste has reportedly been buried. Thousands of runners have been racing through the vineyards of southwest France in a marathon where stopping for a glass of wine is very much encouraged. The Marathon du Médoc near Bordeaux is celebrating its 40th year today. And that's the latest world news from the BBC.
1: This is the Happy Pod from the BBC World Service. I'm Holly Gibbs, and in this edition, the new hope for people waiting for organ transplants.
8: The biggest issue that we have currently in transplantation is the organ shortage. It's a crisis. The majority of our patients do not have access to organs in a timely manner.
1: We hear about the man who lived with a pig's kidney for a record 9 months. Also on this podcast...
9: It's so unusual. A giant flightless night parrot found only in New Zealand. It looks endearing, of course. It's got such unusual biology.
1: The rare bird brought back from the brink of extinction.
10: You can get really, really close to the tapestry, quite unlike you could in Bayeux in a way. So I think people are just going to be overwhelmed by the detail and the fact that it brings that period of, you know, the 11th century to life.
1: The new display showing the world-famous Bayeux tapestry as it's never been seen before. Plus, the DJ making music with strangers on the streets of New York. And
11: I've done London. I've almost got Tokyo done. And I've got Paris almost done. But I've already done New York.
1: The composer turning the world's underground trains into melodies. We start with a medical breakthrough that could offer new hope to people around the world waiting for organ transplants. Every year, tens of thousands die because there simply aren't enough human donor organs available. But now, a man in the US has survived for a record 9 months with a kidney from a genetically modified pig. Speaking before the transplant, 66-year-old Tim Andrews explained how much it meant to him.
12: Hope. Because I'm in a room with a bunch of people that are having the same problem. Depressed, tired, three quarters of them are in wheelchairs because they've been so exhausted. I'm like, this is hope. Hope is the biggest thing. You know, the chance to be free from the machine and live your life.
1: Mr. Andrews went on to receive a human donor kidney and is doing well. Dr. Leonardo Riella from Harvard Medical School led the team. He told my colleague Gary O'Donoghue why this breakthrough was so significant.
8: We passed through a major milestone for two reasons. I think number one, we had a pig kidney working and performing all the expected kidney functions for more than 9 months, allowing our patient to be off dialysis. And second, we were able to transition this patient from a pig kidney to a human kidney, which was something that scientists and physicians have some concerns that by doing a pig kidney first, we may prevent patients from having the option of human transplantation in the future. So those are two very important milestones that we're able to pass.
13: And this is no ordinary pig kidney. You had to sort of do some genetic modifications to the pigs themselves to begin with, correct?
8: Correct. These are very unique pigs. They are cloned and they have genetic edits to improve the compatibility between the pig kidney and humans.
13: Now, this is a kind of bridge technique, as I understand it, while you wait for a human kidney to be available, a donor kidney. What problems did you encounter after you'd implanted this kidney? Because it did eventually fail, didn't it?
8: Yes. The immune system of humans do recognize certain things in the pig that's slightly different than a traditional human transplant. So I think they're learning, you know, in terms of trying to understand what are some of the differences between a human and a pig kidney and

0: Majority of our patients do not have access to organs in a timely manner, so they have to remain on dialysis. And dialysis is an incredible technology and innovation that keeps patients alive, but unfortunately, it is a treatment that cannot reproduce the function of a true kidney. So you go to a dialysis center, you filter your blood 3 times a week for 3 or 4 hours, and the consequences of that is that many of these patients that stay on dialysis, they started developing cardiovascular disease and worse outcomes, and unfortunately many die or even become too sick to become a kidney transplant while they're waiting for their promised kidney.
1: Do you now feel that this is something that can be scaled, that this is something that will be suitable for a lot of patients in this position?
0: This is what we hope in the long term, that we are able to provide xenotransplantation as an alternative treatment for these patients with kidney failure. Our ambition is that with a pig kidney, we may be able to do additional genetic edits to potentially create an invisible organ once transplanted. And this would overcome the second biggest challenge in transplantation, is that patients require to take anti-rejection meds for the rest of their lives in order to prevent rejection. But now imagine that by doing these edits and creating these organs that could be invisible to the immune system, these patients will not require to take anti-rejection meds in the long term. So this will be really game changer.
2: That was Dr. Leonardo Riella. To New Zealand next, and a rare flightless parrot that's been brought back from the brink of extinction.
3: The male intersperses the booming with chinging. The chinging call is thought to help females attracted by the booming pinpoint the male's location. The male alternates between booming and chinging all night, every night, for 3 months.
2: That's David Attenborough describing the mating call of the Kakapo. They are the world's heaviest parrot, weighing up to 4 kilograms, and they have green feathers, fluffy faces, large beaks and owl-like eyes. By the early 1970s, there were fears they'd been wiped out. But now, hopes are rising. After a successful breeding season increased the population by 90 birds. Alison Balance is the host of a podcast called The Kakapo Files. She spoke to my colleague Regini Vadianathan.
4: This is really exciting and really significant news. We were down to 51 kakapo in 1995, and here we are 30 years later, and we've just had a breeding season where nearly twice that many chicks were hatched and made it right through to the magic 150 days when they're independent and can be added to the population. And we're just at a point where the kakapo population has the capacity to start increasing significantly.
5: What's changed to lead to this good news?
4: Well, 1995 marked the beginning of the Kakapo Recovery Program that's run by the New Zealand Department of Conservation. One of the things you need to understand about kakapo is they do things very slowly. So they don't breed every year. They only breed every 2 to 4 years. Their breeding is triggered by the mass or mast fruiting of some of our native trees here, particularly podocarps called remu. The fruit ripens in late summer just in time for these kakapo mums who are solo mums to raise their chicks. And it took 16 years from 1995 to make 90 kakapo chicks. And now we're at a point we've got lots of young birds, particularly young female birds in the population, and we can make 90 kakapo chicks in a single breeding season, which is just incredible.
5: In years past, these very cute birds were hunted for their meat and their beautiful feathers as well, weren't they?
4: They were. So you have to remember that humans only arrived in New Zealand about 750 years ago, Polynesians first and later Europeans. Early Māori ate kakapo. They used the feathers to make beautiful feather cloaks. Then there was a lot of forest clearance, so kakapo need native forest to live in. And the worst thing that happened was we introduced a lot of mammals to New Zealand. So New Zealand had no native mammals. And for kakapo in particular, stoats and rats have been a real problem. And so hand in hand with trying to rescue the birds, there's been a move in New Zealand to make offshore islands in particular predator-free, to create some safe houses for this amazing species.
5: Why do you love this bird so much?
4: It's so unusual, a giant flightless night parrot found only in New Zealand. It looks endearing, of course. It's got such unusual biology. But I'm also really impressed by the team of very committed people who have turned the species around using all sorts of very innovative

0: methods. And it's a conservation program that was very intensive to start with. So hand rearing became very important. There's been a lot of effort to try and increase fertility through techniques such as artificial insemination. And more recently, they've been using very smart, innovative technology, which allow them these days to monitor kākāpō remotely from a distance. And so what's happened is numbers have slowly increased over the last 30 years to the point where some of these more intensive management techniques, they can step back from that.
1: That was Alison Balance. A man in New York is making music with strangers he meets on the streets. Ari Miller walks around with a recording studio strapped to his back. He broadcasts his street side shows live on social media, where he's become quite the sensation. Ari has been speaking to the BBC's Usman Azad.
2: I had been just producing, just making beats for fun in my room. And when COVID started, I had amassed a bit of gear in the hopes of doing live shows. So instead of doing that, I started doing live streams. And at a certain point, I was sort of like, this is getting a little bit boring for me. And I'm also not getting to enjoy the city that I'm paying rent to. So I sort of concocted this mobile rig to essentially take the studio setup I had in my bedroom outside and be able to navigate the city.
3: You guys getting on?
4: Absolutely. Yeah.
5: We were just at a session.
6: Then I was like, he's here. We gotta go.
3: You play the sax and then you sing. What do you think the best vibe would be?
4: Just rocking music.
7: Exactly.
4: Whatever.
8: Every night I tuck my fury in the bed. All my emotions.
2: I don't think initially the whole idea was to just have them be the performers. Initially, I was trying to just have them participate in any way, like just make a sound and I would incorporate it into the beat or give me a suggestion for what I would make and then I would keep walking. Because when I first went outside, a lot of people would look at me confused and not really understand what was happening. I sort of had to do like 2 years of this before it really got going.
3: What are you feeling, bro? What's the vibe today?
6: What if it was like a rock groove, but like a hip hop drums?
9: Do you ever get surprised by the talent that you meet in potentially in people that at first glance, if you walk past them on the streets of New York, that you may not think that they actually have any musical talent whatsoever?
2: I almost expect everybody to have musical talent in New York City. When I walk around, it's limitless. The most exciting part of what I do is when it's not just me having a moment with a stranger, but it's multiple strangers coming together through the music and connecting. Mm-hmm.

0: what you do on the streets of New York is shows that there is an abundance of talents. There's an abundance of skill out there for someone to you know, for a record label, anyone to pluck people off the streets. They just have to look for it. Would you agree with that?
1: Yeah, I would say so. I see a lot of comments on my videos about, you know, why don't record labels let us hear this type of music? And there are certainly, you know, gatekeepers in the music industry and beyond. And honestly, my main takeaway is, this is my personal takeaway, is like, I think to myself, wow, I really need to put in a little more effort to seek out music on my own instead of going to, you know, pre-decided playlists to decide what I'm going to listen to. I don't know. There's never been more music in the world than there is now, but it's certainly hard to find it. And I guess sometimes, you know, even just walking around outside, you come across it.
2: There's a light coming through the trees. I can feel it in the breeze.
3: Hey. That was mobile DJ Ari Miller. Coming up on The Happy Pod, how flies can help us understand human behaviour.
4: We're sort of trying to understand, you know, the anatomy of thought in some sense. How is it that, you know, the amazing stuff between our ears lets us do all the remarkable behaviours that we can do?
3: You're listening to The Happy Pod, a medieval tapestry that tells the story of one of the most important battles in European history is going on display to the public in a new way. The 70-metre-long Bayeux Tapestry illustrates the events leading to the Norman conquest of England, including the Battle of Hastings in 1066. Originally embroidered in England, it was kept for centuries in France, but has now been loaned to the British Museum here in London. These schoolchildren were amongst the first to see it.
5: I thought that it was really impressive because one scene can take so long to sew, and they've done this by hand, not by sewing machines, and it's so cool, all the effort and patience they put into this.
6: I thought that it was really cool and shocking how the people have managed to so detailedly shown how all the armour is and how the shields are all perfectly shaped and the arrows. I actually thought it would be having bits missing, burnt blood, but it didn't.
7: I really like how the whole tapestry shows the beginning of the Battle of Hastings and what like led up to it. And I really like how detailed it is. It just shows more of it.
3: My colleague Nick Robinson spoke to Michael Lewis, the curator of the new exhibition.
8: Fantastic moment that the tapestry is finally now in the UK. In 2013, I joined the Bayeux Tapestry Scientific Committee, where we're looking at advising Bayeux Museum in how to redisplay the tapestry there. And it's very clear that actually they needed a new museum to do this effectively, and therefore the tapestry was going to have to be moved.
9: Redisplay, crucial word, because it was on the wall and it was in a kind of U shape, wasn't it? And here it is, flat. 70 metres long in this enormous gallery.
8: Yeah, that's right. It's a U-shape in Bayeux, and now it's flat. That's a requirement of the French state, but it does allow us...
9: A requirement, forgive me, because it might be damaged if
8: yeah,
9: it's...
8: Yeah, so it was kind of fairly clear in Bayeux, really, that the tapestry was potentially being damaged because of the curve at the end and because it was hanging directly, a bit like a curtain, really. So it was a directive from the French state that here, for this exhibition, it's going to be flat. But that does allow us, for the first time, to show the tapestry in a continuous length, which hasn't been the case for many years. In fact, probably since the 1700s, when it was sort of rolled out for people to see. So, it's a significant thing that we can do that. And also, because of the display case that we've got, you can get really, really close to the tapestry, quite unlike you could in Bayeux, in a way.
9: Have you got a favourite moment, place on the tapestry?
8: Yeah, my favourite scene is the moment where Edward the Confessor dies, because he's shown touching hands with Harold, and we know from a record of the time that it might have been the time when he basically was promised by Edward that he could, you know, look after the kingdom, and he obviously overinterpreted that and said, yeah, I'm gonna be king next.
9: So there must be some people, you meet them for a coffee, you meet them for a pint, okay, 30 years studying the Bayeux tapestry. Get a life, Michael. Why is it worth our study? What is it that you hope the country will get, and so many of us will get the chance to see it, that you've obviously relished, you've loved it over these decades?
8: Yeah, I mean, obviously, 1066 is a moment in our history, a pivotal moment in our history, and the Bayeux tapestry is the first narrative of that event. And so I think most people, when they see the tapestry, they're going to be amazed by both its length, but the preservation of that object. When you look at things from the 11th century, particularly textiles, they're very, very fragmentary. And, you know, the tapestry is not that. So I think people are just going to be overwhelmed by the detail and the fact that it brings that period of the, you know, the 11th century to life.
3: Michael Lewis. Flies are usually seen as an annoying pest, but it seems they could help us better understand how the human mind works. Scientists from the US and the UK have, for the first time, mapped the entire brain of both male and female flies. They say their findings could lead to a better understanding of how our genes influence our behaviour. Dr. Gregory Jefferis is one of the lead authors of the study.
4: We're sort of trying to understand, you know, the anatomy of thought in some sense. How is it that, you know, the amazing stuff between our ears lets us do all the remarkable behaviors that we can do, you know, play a sonata, have this, you know, social exchange. And it turns out that in microcosm, the humble fruit fly can actually do a lot of really quite complex behaviors. And there we can actually start to reconstruct the entire brain wiring that lets that animal actually do those behaviors. And then we're linking that to genes that control differences in behavior, something we've known about for many years. And those behaviors include a range of behaviors.

0: case that are shown by one sex rather than the other. So, for example, male flies are much more aggressive towards other male flies when there are females around. The motivation for our work is really this business of trying to understand how brains process information, how they take, all of our sensory information and then turn it into decisions, to memories and behavior. And, although it's very fun to think about sex differences in behavior, it's really that motivation of trying to understand how behaviors are actually encoded in our genes. A little bit like a chip has a particular wiring diagram. We now know that brains, certainly these fly brains, have particular wiring diagrams. In terms of human behavior, what we're thinking about is we can find something about the logic of how genes specify different behaviors.
1: That was Dr. Gregory Jefferis. We end here in the UK, where a composer has looked to London's underground transport for inspiration. Take a listen to this.

0: That is the sound of the comings and goings of the Tube network. Matthew Wilcock created the music using real-time train data. Every time a train pulls into a station, it generates a note, meaning the music's rhythm is the rhythm of the tube. He's been speaking to my colleague James Kumarasamy about how he got the idea.
1: I hate the sound of the motorway and I hate the sound of the ring road. That depressing connotations, I guess. But I was walking there and I had my noise-cancelling headphones on and I wasn't listening to anything for some reason. I don't know why. I was in a weird space. And I got to the road and I could just feel the cars coming underneath me. And I stopped for a bit and was watching. And then someone started laying cones out in one of the lanes and the pattern and the rhythm of the cars changed and it made it almost like a polyrhythm. Something strange happened. And I was like, oh, that's kind of interesting. What will that feel like musically? So I took some test footage, went home and made the first what I call a motorway cycle, whereas I put this pink line over the footage and as soon as a car passes the line, it creates a note. And then within that system, I create rules. So one of the most popular ones, which is this one. We're looking at drone footage that I shot around a year ago. So you can see there's, 2, 4, 6, 8 lanes, and I assign a note, basically, or a rule of notes to each lane, and then I let the composition kind of write itself. What's interesting for me about it, I didn't expect it to happen. I originally made these to go in a gallery, and to be music. Then I posted them online and they kind of took off. But what was really fascinating is what people took from it. Like, they started to really think about who is this person creating these serendipitous chords with other people? Like, where are they all going? Like, these notes represent this person's whole life, which is kind of interesting.
2: Okay, so plenty of cars, lots of footage, but then you move on to the tube.
1: Yeah, so this is where this piece came from.

0: I'm looking at a screen and I'm seeing in real time the movement of trains across the network. Just explain how you have taken that and made it into music.
1: So every time a train arrives at a station, right, it gives me a timestamp. And if you capture that time, all the timestamps of all the trains over, say, 5 minutes, you have a lot of rhythmic data points. Once I've got that data, then I assign a note to each line. The whole system is kind of built around E flat major pentatonic with a D flat and an E in there just to give it a little bit of flavour, basically.
0: You started off with motorways.
1: Yes.
0: You've gone on to the... onto the underground, trains, planes. Where is where do you go next?
1: So I've done London, I've almost got Tokyo done, and I've got Paris almost done. I've already done New York.
0: How do you describe this music?
1: I'm not very good with genres, but it's in the ambient genre. And I guess it's

0: It'd be minimal classical, or I guess you could prepend it with it's generative, but it's some kind of ambient classical related.
1: But generative's interesting term because I mean people obviously associate it now with generative AI, and this is all real, and this is you controlling it.
0: I guess there's a difference between generative and generated. I guess that's the difference, that people have been doing generative music almost forever. In one way, just randomly pressing notes on the piano was generative, but rolling the dice as well. But there's a long history of all those mid-early 20th century guys were doing this, in a sense, with different forms of technology. What genre do you think it is?
1: Its own genre. I know.
0: If you just heard the music on Spotify or wherever else.
1: Yeah, let's call it underground music.
0: No comment.
2: Matthew Wilcock. And that's all from the Happy Pod for now. If you have a story you think we should cover, we'd love to hear from you. As ever, the address is globalpodcast@bbc.co.uk. This edition was mixed and produced by Rachel Bulkley. The editor is Karen Martin. I'm Holly Gibbs. Until next time, goodbye.
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0: ABC News. Good morning, I'm Simon Lauder. The Pentagon has warned Tehran that it will destroy what it calls Iran's limited and exposed oil fleet after hitting three Iranian oil tankers in response to attempted attacks on US Navy warships. Tim Wharton reports.
1: The Pentagon says its forces permanently disabled one tanker off Karg Island, Iran's main oil exporting terminal, and another near the port of Jask. It also says it destroyed the third vessel in the Gulf of Oman. It posted video and social media of blasts of the sterns of the first two ships and multiple explosions on the vessel it says it destroyed. The Pentagon says Iran had earlier launched a failed ballistic missile attack on a US aircraft carrier and destroyer, and it quoted Admiral Bradley Cooper as warning that if the Iranians shoot at two American ships, the US will take out three of theirs. He added that the US will not hesitate to defend American forces and, if necessary, destroy Iran's limited and exposed oil fleet.
0: 10 people have been killed when a fuel tanker exploded on a highway in western Iran following a traffic accident. Officials say the tanker collided with other vehicles because of a braking system fault. The truck then exploded. At least 6 people were injured in the blast. Authorities in Nepal have received a boost announcing that they've rescued another 2 people more than 10 days after the catastrophic flash floods on the border with Tibet. The BBC's Lee Milner reports.
2: A day after 2 Nepalese hydropower workers were pulled alive from a tunnel, rescuers have brought a Chinese worker to safety from another site. An army spokesman says the man was found in the Trishuli hydropower project this morning. Separately, police say a woman has been rescued from the 4th floor of a house badly damaged by flooding in Bhatrawati. More than 1,300 people are now known to have died in the floods, while around 5,000 remain missing.
0: 2 Greek Air Force pilots have been killed after their jet crashed at an aerial show north of Athens, starting a fire that sent large plumes of black smoke into the air in front of several thousand spectators. The twin-seat Phantom F4 jet lost height and crashed during a low-altitude manoeuvre. Greek Air Force officials say rescue crews were hampered by the fire on the grounds of Tanagra Air Force Base, 60 kilometres north of Athens. 11 water bombing planes and helicopters assisted 85 firefighters in efforts to contain the blaze, which was some distance from the viewing platforms at Athens Flying Week, an annual air show. The US ambassador to Israel has called for severe consequences for anyone carrying out violence in the occupied West Bank as he meets Palestinian Americans who've reported increasing attacks by Israeli settlers. Mr. Huckabee, who's a Baptist minister, has long supported Israel's settlements, which are illegal under international law. But last month, he warned Jewish settlers not to steal property owned by Palestinian Americans. Speaking in Termas Aya, where he met Palestinian Americans, Mike Huckabee says the clear message is that crime is crime and terror is terror.
3: One of the messages that we have been sending and we will continue to send is that people in these communities have a right to live with a level of security and safety, and that the government has a responsibility to make sure that that happens.
0: In the AFL, the Swans have produced one of the biggest upsets of the final series, shocking Brisbane by 53 points at the SCG to book a home preliminary final. The home side powered to a 21-15, 141-13, 10-88 victory over the reigning premiers, despite losing captain Callum Mills early to a serious knee injury. Logan McDonald starred with a career-best 6 goals, while Tom Papley and Charlie Curnow kicked 5 majors each. The Lions now face Adelaide in a sudden-death semi-final. Charlie Curnow told ABC Sport his side has more to give.
4: You know, the best thing we had to do is go out there and play footy, and we got to, you know, we tried to focus on that, really enjoy what we've got as a unit there, and it's obviously a lot more to come.
0: And the Crows keep their season alive after beating Western Bulldogs by 22 in their elimination final at Adelaide Oval. In the NRLW, the Roosters continue their perfect season after a 56-6 win over the Cowboys in Townsville. The latter leaders were unstoppable with 8 different try scorers finding the line during a dominant display. Meanwhile, Cronulla produced one of their best performances of the season, scoring 7 tries in their 40-32 win over the Warriors in Auckland. This is ABC News. You can find more news anytime on ABC Listen. Now for a look at your capital city weather for Sunday, the 6th of September. Brisbane, mostly sunny and heading for a top of 34 degrees. A sunny 23 degrees, the warmest temperature for Sydney. For Canberra, mostly sunny with a top of 19 degrees. Melbourne heading for a top of 17 degrees with a possible shower. Partly cloudy in Hobart with a top of 18 degrees. Partly cloudy in Adelaide with a top of 17. For Perth, a possible early shower and a top of 20 degrees. And for Darwin, a possible shower and a top of 32 degrees. Coming to you from Dirangarange country, this is Simon Lauder for ABC News.
5: Thank you. Thank you. This is the BBC World Service. I'm Johnny Diamond. Welcome to World Questions Nigeria, Truth, Trust and Fake News. This is a cultural powerhouse. It's literature and music celebrated around the world. It's tech sector booming. But some things about this great country don't seem to add up. It's Africa's biggest provider of crude oil and gas. But there are power cuts every day. The economy is growing steadily, but for most people, life has been getting harder with prices going up. And despite the millions of tax dollars raised to make schools safe, last year bandits abducted more pupils than ever before. There are projections and explanations, but into this uncertain world slips fear, rumour and conspiracy. And trust is in short supply here in Nigeria as this 250 million strong West African country heads towards national elections where the Senate, the House of Representatives and the presidency are all on the ballot. With the advent of AI, two-thirds of Nigerians say they're deeply concerned they won't be able to separate the truth from the lies. We have a great audience here at the University of Lagos ready to put their questions to our panel. Let me introduce that panel. Aisha Yesufu is a human rights activist.

0: I admit that, you know, Afrobeat, you know, even our football team. But basically, nobody's seen the good, you know, the good stories are not really coming out of Nigeria. There are a lot of good stories out there. What's going on in the country?
1: Samuel, thank you very much indeed. I'm afraid that is it for World Questions Nigeria. Truth, trust and fake news from my producer, Charlie Taylor, and me. Very big thank you to a brilliant panel. Thank you for all of your contributions. It's been brilliant.
2: Thank you for having us.
1: Thank you to our audience, to the University of Lagos, which has been such a superb host for us. And of course, thank you to our audience listening all around the world. It's been a pleasure.
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0: ABC News, good morning. I'm Simon Lauder. Rescue teams in Nepal have been boosted after another two people were pulled alive from a hydropower station and a house more than 10 days after the catastrophic flash floods on the border with Tibet. The BBC's Joe Inwood reports.
1: Lying in a pool of mud, an exhausted-looking woman is given a sip of water. For 10 days, Chandrika lay trapped on the floor of her home before finally being rescued. A group of men carry the 64-year-old out on a stretcher. She was the second person to be rescued today. Earlier, a Chinese worker was pulled from one of the hydropower tunnels that have become the focus of a huge international operation. Both were airlifted to hospital. But stories like this are the exception, not the norm. Mostly it is about recovery now rather than rescue.
0: The United States says it struck three Iranian oil tankers after claiming its Navy warships were targeted with missiles by Tehran. And the Pentagon has warned that it will, if necessary, destroy Iran's limited and exposed oil fleet. The Pentagon says its forces permanently disabled one tanker off Karg Island, Iran's main oil exporting terminal, and another near the port of Jask. It says it destroyed the third vessel in the Gulf of Oman. The Pentagon says Iran had earlier launched a failed ballistic missile attack on a US aircraft carrier and destroyer, and it quoted Admiral Bradley Cooper warning that if the Iranians shoot at two American ships, the US will take out three of theirs. Two Greek Air Force pilots are dead after their fighter jet crashed at an aerial show north of Athens, sending plumes of black smoke into the air in front of several thousand spectators. The twin-seat Phantom F4 jet lost height soon after takeoff and the pilots failed to eject before the crash. A water-dropping helicopter hovered over the crash site to contain the fire on the ground. The incident occurred at Athens Flying Week, an annual air show at Tanagra Air Force Base. Qantas says it's provided customers with accommodation and is booking them into other flights after one of its aircraft was forced to divert to Christchurch. Sydney-bound QF122 was diverted with a suspected engine issue shortly after takeoff from Queenstown yesterday afternoon. Footage appeared to show flames coming from the aircraft's left engine. Qantas says its pilots are highly trained to manage such incidents and has acknowledged the distress it may have caused passengers. In a statement, the airline says the aircraft was cleared for a priority landing and both engines remained operating. People in the ACT have renewed a warning, police rather, in the ACT have renewed a warning about potentially lethal drugs circulating in Canberra after more overdose deaths. Seven people have died in the capital in the past month, with police believing opioids were involved in each case. Officers say there have also been several non-fatal overdoses in the same period. Last month, police issued an initial alert after five people died of overdoses in a fortnight. The Metropolitan Opera in New York has held an audition for a snake to take part in a forthcoming adaptation of the classic Mozart opera, Così fan tutte. Tim Morton reports.
2: Everyone on stage at the Metropolitan Opera in New York must audition for a role, and that includes a snake who will briefly take centre stage in an upcoming adaptation of the Mozart classic Così fan tutte. Zoe Ziegfeld, a carnival performer turned opera actor who's been cast as the snake handler, has been the one who has decided which of the slithering serpents gets the role. In the production, she takes each snake, lets it slither and wrap around her, then she hoists the animal above her head. In the auditions, Ziegfeld looked each one in the eye to evaluate the snake's demeanour. In a cold-blooded competition, a boa constrictor named Princess won the role. A slightly smaller brown boa constrictor named Nala from a second audition will be Princess's understudy.
0: In the NRL, Melbourne Storm has finished their 2026 season with a nail-biting 24-20 victory over Cronulla Sharks at Shark Park. Harry Grant produced a brilliant flick pass with less than a minute remaining, sending Trent Liero over the line to steal the victory. Storm forward Josh King told ABC Sport it was a tough contest to end their season.
3: It was tough out there. I think in the end it was a bit of a worry attrition and we were able to get that try with what, a second to go. So fairly scrappy, but that's what it is. It's been that sort of a year, and just regroup, learn a few things and go again next year.
0: Cronulla finished fifth and turned their attention to the finals. This is ABC News. Now for a look at your capital city weather for Sunday, the 6th of September. Brisbane, mostly sunny and heading for a top of 34 degrees. A sunny 23 degrees, the warmest temperature for Sydney. For Canberra, mostly sunny with a top of 19 degrees. Melbourne heading for a top of 17 degrees with a possible shower. Partly cloudy in Hobart with a top of 18 degrees. Partly cloudy in Adelaide with a top of 17. For Perth, a possible early shower and a top of 20 degrees. And for Darwin, a possible shower and a top of 32 degrees. Coming to you from Dirangarrand country, this is Simon Lauder for ABC News.
4: Hello and welcome to The Arts Hour from the BBC World Service. I'm Nikki Beattie, bringing you a star-studded lineup of global guests and some cultural companionship with the best arts, entertainment and culture conversation from across the BBC and beyond. Coming up, one of the world's most successful British directors, Ridley Scott, on his new movie, The Dog Stars. It's a dystopian Western. The legendary French pianist sisters, Katia and Marielle Lebec, on their enduring performance lives. And the T.S. Eliot Prize-winning poet, Anthony Joseph, shares his memories of growing up in Trinidad. Also on the show, Guyanese-British actor Letitia Wright, most famous for her role as Shuri in the Marvel Universe movies, discusses returning to the stage, and the American opera star Angel Blue talks about preparing to perform at London's Royal Albert Hall. That's not all, though. I have two guests in the Arts House studio with me to welcome back Kannan Gill, one of the biggest comedians to come out of India. We'll be talking about his new show, Not This Again, and accompanying us on the way with her cultural critics head on, we say hello to Vidisha. So before we go any further, do you both have a cultural highlight this week to recommend to the world, Vidisha?
5: I do. I think that everyone should follow the Hong Kong Film Festival in London. There is an online component at the end of September. So if you would like your Cantonese language or born and brought up in Hong Kong, but international cinema, go onto their site and look at lots of lovely shorts and features from across the region.
4: What a great and accessible recommendation. Thank you. Kannan, what about you?
6: I would like to recommend the book I'm reading. It's called Intertitle by Yuvan Eaves. And it's an extraordinary meditation on the coast in India, specifically in Chennai, but also mixed with a personal memoir, which is, I think it's fantastic.
4: How lovely. Yeah. Thank you both very much. First then, Ridley Scott, one of the most significant living film directors. His iconic movies include Alien, Blade Runner, Thelma and Louise, and Gladiator. Surprisingly, he's never won a Best Director Oscar, although he will be given an honorary Oscar in November this year. His latest film, The Dog Stars, written by Mark L. Smith and starring Jacob Elordi and Margaret Qualley, is a dystopian space western about hope, set against the backdrop of a deadly pandemic. Although it is a post-apocalyptic thriller, it doesn't envisage a future with zombies, thank heavens. It centres around a community of near-future survivors who think they found signs of other human life after hearing a mysterious radio signal. When Ridley Scott joined Jason DeRosso on ABC Radio National Screen Show, he explained how he first came across the Dog Stars story.
7: Well, I was sent the screenplay directly for me to read for comment. And what I thought was special about it was, apart from the writing is great, adaptation is really good, but actually it avoids the traps of apocalyptic movies. So that's what attracted me to it.
8: And what do you mean by the traps of apocalyptic movies? Of course, you're no stranger to...
7: I have no zombies. We've over... What is the matter with us? Why are we so fascinated by zombies? And World War Z did it so well, I don't want to even go there. So I look at the future in the way that if it were coming to that, it would go tribal immediately. It would probably be fundamentally medieval within about 6 weeks. Those who didn't have weapons would be vulnerable. And for instance, in the United States, I don't want to go political, but tribal would literally become tribal. And they want to take back the land, wouldn't they? Think about the logic of it all. So I start with that. I start off with the, what would be the realities of it. And so I don't want the film to become like a documentary and depressing. It is entertainment at a certain level.
8: You say you don't want to go political, but do you think people will read this as a bit of a political allegory in our times, given the kind of border panic that drives a lot of...
7: Are you kidding? It's happening today as we speak, dude. You know it. I watch the news. People don't know what is going on in the world. They don't watch the news. I'm a news hound, so I watch it three times a day. And where we're going should be really dealt with. And it's not being dealt with, is it?
8: Tell me, I spoke to Connie Nielsen after Gladiator 2, and she talked about how much she loved working with you, and she described you as a kind of... I put it to her that you were... There was always a philosophical underpinning to your films. There was quite a clear one. And she called you a profane philosopher. She said that your films, you speak through beauty and spectacle, and your films are very visceral. And she also said that on set, they're quite visceral to make. She said that you'd light incense on the set of Gladiator 2 and that, you know, a lot of practical effects. Can you tell me about the kind of the way you like to work and the environment you like to create on set?
7: Well, it comes from my years, almost 20 years as a commercial filmmaker. I didn't have film school. I didn't have drama school, but I had a great profession. I caught the wave. I literally caught the wave of advertising. And from that, I would do many series of commercials, which were perfume, soft drinks, hard drinks, cigarettes. And I ended up, when I was kind of more or less stopped commercial doing film, I was asked to come back and do Steve Jobs' first ad for his first computer. It was called 1984, where they recalled the book, but never talked about the computer, never showed it. So all you've got was this 60-second thing which said, we're going to show you at 1984, ain't going to be 1984. That's top advertising. And each 60-second... When you're skilled at that art, you can tell a story in 60 seconds. And so that was a very good platform for me to get into movies. So my commercial, I learned about great art directing, great photography, and great cutting. And I think that I carried forward in the film. As did Alan Parker, Adrian Lyne, Tony Scott, Hugh Hudson. We caught the wave, and I think we changed the way feature films would look. We influenced all the feature films.
4: Ridley Scott. The Dog Stars has a stellar lineup of great actors alongside Jacob Elordi and Margaret Qualley, Guy Pearce, Allison Janney, Benedict Wong, and Josh Brolin. And The Dog Stars is in movie theatres across the world. My guests on today's Arts Hour are cultural critic Vidisha and the Indian comedian, author, and actor Kannan Gill,

0: ABC News. Good morning. I'm Eliza Getzy. Iran has warned the United States that it will hit back hard against US Navy ships if Washington continues its attacks against Iranian oil tankers. Here's Tim Wharton.
1: The war of words between Tehran and Washington is escalating after three Iranian oil tankers were struck by the US in tit-for-tat exchanges. The Pentagon has warned Tehran that it will destroy Iran's limited and exposed oil fleet after it hit the Iranian oil tankers in response to attempted attacks on US Navy warships. Admiral Bradley Cooper claims an aircraft carrier and a destroyer were targeted by Iranian missiles, and he says that if the Iranians shoot at two American ships, the US will take out three of theirs. Iran's foreign ministry has called the attacks a war crime and said that the consequences for continued US aggression, including economic warfare, will rest with Washington and its allies.
0: Authorities in Nepal have received a boost, announcing they've rescued another two people more than 10 days after the catastrophic flash floods on the border with Tibet. The BBC's Lee Melner reports.
2: A day after two Nepalese hydropower workers were pulled alive from a tunnel, rescuers have brought a Chinese worker to safety from another site. An army spokesman says the man was found in the Trishuli hydropower project this morning. Separately, police say a woman has been rescued from the fourth floor of a house badly damaged by flooding in Bhatrawati. More than 1,300 people are now known to have died in the floods, while around 5,000 remain missing.
0: The US ambassador to Israel has labelled anyone who carries out violence against Palestinian Americans in the occupied West Bank as terrorists amid increasing attacks by Israeli settlers. Mike Huckabee, who is a Baptist minister, has long supported Israel's settlements, which are illegal under international law. But last month, he warned Jewish settlers not to steal property owned by Palestinian Americans. Speaking in Termas Ayah, where he met the Palestinian Americans, Mike Huckabee has called on the Israeli government to take action against settler attacks.
3: There may be a few hundred that are responsible, but that's a few hundred too many. And one of the messages that we have been sending and we will continue to send is that people in these communities have a right to live with a level of security and safety.
0: Back home, the search is continuing for a man who attacked three people while armed with an axe in Gippsland in eastern Victoria. Yvette Gray has the details.
4: Police say the man attended a property in Cowies Road at Tyres about 12:30 yesterday afternoon and assaulted three people known to him. An elderly man and woman, along with another man, sustained life-threatening injuries in the attack but were able to call emergency services for help. Police immediately launched a large-scale search for the offender, who ran off following the assault. Police say the man, aged in his 50s, may be carrying an axe and handsaw and was last seen wearing a black and mustard-coloured jacket and carrying a black backpack. Anyone who sees the man should not approach him and instead call 000 immediately.
0: Three children have been hospitalised after a jumping castle was picked up by winds in the south of Sydney. New South Wales ambulance paramedics were called to Banksia yesterday afternoon. They treated a boy and a girl with head injuries before taking them to Sydney Children's Hospital in stable conditions. An infant suffered minor injuries and was also taken to hospital. Two children were also hospitalised in Victoria yesterday after they were thrown from a jumping castle in high winds at a birthday party. And crowds of hundreds of thousands came together in Brisbane for last night's River Fire extravaganza, with police praising well-behaved crowds. Police say 18 people were arrested for public nuisance and drug offences, while six were issued with move-on directions, as May Argent reports.
5: Queenslanders packed the banks of the Brisbane River.

0: River last night, gathering for the annual fireworks fiesta. An aerial display featuring the Air Force's Super Hornets and Globemasters set the stage for the colourful main event. 2 tons of explosives were used in the show, erupting from bridges, barges and rooftops along the river. Onlookers came from across Australia.
1: It's definitely better than Melbourne, I reckon. It goes for longer.
2: Yeah,
1: 20 minutes, which is great.
0: It marks the start of the 3-week-long 2026 Brisbane Festival.
3: And in the NRL, the Melbourne Storm have scored a last-gasp winner to beat the Cronulla Sharks, 24 points to 20. Both sides were far from their best on the night, with a combined 25 errors and 13 penalties. It took a try in the dying seconds from Melbourne lock Trent Liero to seal the win. This is ABC News.
4: Thank you, Eliza.
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4: Good morning, I'm Tamara Wearne coming to you from Gadigal Land. It's great to have your company this Sunday, the 6th of September. Happy Father's Day to all the dads or those remembering their fathers. Coming up, fighting has been paused between Russia and Ukraine as US negotiators try to broker a peace deal. Then desperate families holding fresh hope their loved ones could be found in Nepal after 2 more people pulled alive from the mud.
6: I feel like so helpless and I just saying just want some help. I never lose my hope. I'm not going without her.
4: Yes, it's just gone 6 o'clock in the east, 5:30 in the centre and 4 o'clock in the west. Now, US President Donald Trump's envoys, his son-in-law Jared Kushner and Steve Witkoff, are in Moscow as part of what they say is a renewed effort to end the war between Russia and Ukraine. According to the government in Kyiv, the plan is for the US envoys to head to Ukraine later today. In the hours preceding US talks in Moscow, President Volodymyr Zelensky condemned continuing Russian airstrikes on Ukrainian airports. Ukrainian officials also said Russia had struck an industrial enterprise in the Dnipro Petrovsk region overnight, killing 4 people. The BBC's Russia editor Steve Rosenberg has more now from Moscow.
7: President Trump has said that we have an idea for peace, but really we have no idea at the moment what that idea is, if whether it's an old idea which is being tweaked or changed or developed, or whether it's a completely new idea. But I have to say expectations of some kind of breakthrough here are pretty low, and that's based on a couple of things. I mean, first of all, keep in mind that as far as Steve Witkoff is concerned, this is his 8th visit to Russia as envoy over the last year and a half. He's had a lot of FaceTime with Vladimir Putin. They've sat at the table talking for many hours. The previous 7 trips did not produce a breakthrough. And also keep in mind that, you know, from the speeches, from the public statements that President Putin has been making recently, there is no hint there, no sign that the Kremlin leader is ready to compromise.
8: It's very hard to tell when you talk about public opinion in Russia, because there are no reliable polls, of course. But there is talk of it turning against the war to a certain extent. Do you think the president could be feeling any pressure from that?
7: I think we need to separate these things, public opinion and Vladimir Putin's opinion. I think there is enough evidence to suggest, from opinion polls and from the conversations we have with people on the streets, for example, that, yes, a majority of people in the country would like the war to end and would like the authorities to cease hostilities and start negotiations, peace talks, because more and more Russians have been feeling the effects of the war. However, there's no sign of this public opinion putting any pressure on Vladimir Putin. He seems determined in his own mind to press on, believing that things will eventually go in Russia's favour. And part of his calculations may well be that, we're September now, the winter will be coming very soon. And I think, certainly from things that the Russian military has been saying in recent weeks, I think the belief here is that one more big push during the winter and Russia could secure victory. Also, he may be looking around Europe and seeing the political situation in Europe potentially being on the verge of change. He may look to possible future political change in France or in Germany. And when you've been in power as long as Vladimir Putin has, or more than a quarter of a century, you tend to play the long

0: same.
1: President Trump has said of Zelensky and Putin, they truly hate each other, and that is getting in the way. Now, it's not unusual for a national leader to hate their invader. Give us a clue of the personal feelings that Putin has towards Zelensky, maybe?
0: I think it's not just towards Volodymyr Zelensky. You know, the decision to launch this so-called special military operation more than 4.5 years ago was taken by Vladimir Putin. This was his responsibility. You know, it wasn't supposed to develop into a multi-year war. It has, with many negative consequences for Vladimir Putin's country. And the longer it's gone on, the more frustrated Russia's president has become. And so for him, it's almost existential now. I mean, he believes he has to achieve what he can present to the Russian people as a victory. Now, what exactly that is isn't clear. But I think in his mind, at a minimum, he wouldn't imagine stopping this war until Russia has control, for example, of all the Donbass. He knows that he's the man who took the decision. And he knows that this hasn't gone according to plan. So it's not just a case of animosity towards Volodymyr Zelensky, although there is a lot of that. He realizes that as the man who took this decision to start this war, he bears ultimate responsibility.
2: That's the BBC's Steve Rosenberg in Moscow. We will keep you up to date throughout the morning on those meetings between the US and the Kremlin, and then also when the US envoys head to Ukraine later today. Now, two more survivors have been rescued in separate parts of Nepal 10 days after a torrent of ice, rock and mud tore through a Himalayan valley on the country's border with Tibet. A 60-year-old woman has been found alive in a home ravaged by floods. Rescue crews were able to pull her through a narrow gap to safety. A Chinese man has also been freed after he was trapped inside a hydro tunnel in the disaster zone. Meanwhile, a desperate Australian family is hiring helicopters to help look for their missing relative. 36 Australians remain missing and their families are frustrated more resources are not in their loved ones' known locations. Now an Australian drone team will join the search. Our correspondent Natalie Whiting reports from Kathmandu.
3: In 150 metres, you will arrive at your destination.
4: This is one of the last known locations of Bhavan Patel's wife, Reshma.
5: There is a border.
4: Bhavan travelled to Nepal from the couple's home in New South Wales, hired a helicopter and followed Reshma's phone data to this spot in the remote Nepal-Tibet border region.
5: When I be there, when I had look, it's very disappointing and frustrating. So no one be there, no any rescue going over there.
4: Searching for the mother of his children, Bhavan wonders, what if?
5: See, there is around, they had the greenery. See, there is a tree and everything. So maybe there's some people inside as well, and they mud on the top.
6: Bhavan Patel's not alone. Family members of some of the other missing Australians have also flown here to Nepal as part of a desperate search for answers.
4: Six Australians were accounted for this week, but for those still missing, families want more search and rescue resources in the areas they believe their loved ones were last.
5: There is still chance we can save more life, and their people are still waiting for you.
4: Most of the missing Australians were on spiritual pilgrimages to a mountain in southwestern Tibet. Bhavan has been told Reshma is among the small group of Australians missing in China.
6: A specialist drone team from Australia has now arrived here in Nepal to assist with the search operations. But Bhavan Patel says he'd like to see them also operating on the other side of the border in Tibet.
4: China says it's already flying drones in the area and has search and rescue personnel on the ground. The Australian team will provide mapping and thermal imaging in areas that are too difficult or too dangerous for ground crews to access in Nepal.
5: Day by day, second to second, it's go fast. And so I feel like so helpless, and yes, I'm just saying, just want some help. I never lose my hope. I'm not going without her.
4: Bhavan will keep searching too, now determined to reach his wife's last known location on foot.
2: That's Natalie Whiting reporting from Kathmandu. 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Hello, I'm Tamara Wern.
7: making

0: News. The U.S. military says it struck three Iranian oil tankers in the Gulf, destroying two and disabling the other. Iran earlier targeted two U.S. Navy ships, the military says, though no U.S. personnel were injured. Back home, and three children have been taken to hospital after a jumping castle was picked up by strong winds at Banksia in Sydney's south. Yesterday, wind gusts of more than 100 kilometres an hour were recorded at Penrith in Sydney's west and Mossvale in the Southern Highlands. And an ABC analysis of Fire Rescue Victoria data shows emergency response times in key growth areas of Melbourne has continually fallen further away from target response times. We're going to head overseas, and voters are heading for the polls in a regional election in the Saxony-Anhalt in Germany this weekend, with all eyes on whether the far-right alternative for Germany, the AfD, can translate a substantial poll lead into an electoral breakthrough. Now, recent surveys put the party above 40%. That's well ahead of Chancellor Friedrich Merz's CDU, making it the clear favourite. Now, the AfD does come out, if it does, come out victorious, it will mark another major breakthrough for the party. Nevertheless, that may not be enough for it to translate a win into power, as Germany's other parties maintain a firewall around the AfD and a refusal to cooperate or enter into any kind of coalition. Deutsche Welle's Julia Sordeli has been at a political rally in the capital of Saxony.
1: Yes, so this was a so-called democracy festival organized by trade unions and other groups like climate organizations, and it went on throughout the afternoon. Now I think it's coming to an end. People are starting to leave, but it was basically an event to say that Saxony-Anhalt is a state open to diversity, a state that is in favor of democracy, and sort of trying to counter what many here expect is going to happen tomorrow, and that is that the far-right AfD is going to come in first the elections here.
2: Julia, a lot of people are watching this outside of Germany. To help them understand, why does this regional election in what is a small state matter so much?
1: Yes, the state itself, it's small, but the election here could have repercussions across the country and across Europe. If the AfD were to come in first and obtain an outright majority and were able to govern alone, that would be the first time that a far-right party comes into power in post-war Germany. And that would be quite exceptional for the country, considering its history, the Nazi dictatorship. Antennas always go up when a far-right party comes close to governing. So that would certainly mark a turning point for Germany. The consequences could be different, but it would certainly be something that politicians, not only here in the state, but also across Germany and Europe, are going to be looking at.
2: Julia, tell us, what is the AfD promising in this election, and can it actually deliver on that?
1: So there are a lot of points there, but some of their stalwarts are, for example, being tougher on migration, expanding the deportation of failed asylum seekers, for example, but also having tougher measures with regards to refugees and asylum seekers. It also seeks to promote a more nationalist and socially conservative state and society, for example, going against gender policies or basically getting rid of rainbow flags flying, for example, in front of schools or government buildings. It also promotes traditional family values. It also seeks to change, for example, the education system, basically weakening mandatory attendance in schools. Also, they say they want to have separate schools for children with disabilities and children of refugees. They are against a lot of the climate policies brought forward by the federal government. So definitely a wide-reaching array of measures, but that could have an impact here in the state of Saxony-Anhalt.
2: Now, Julia, the AfD, of course, wants enough seats to govern on its own, but even if it doesn't get that, it's still on course to have its best showing ever in a state election. And I'm just wondering, either scenario is bad news for the Chancellor, Friedrich Merz, right? Because he is someone that promised to halve their popularity, and he hasn't been able to do that.

0: Yes, exactly. This would certainly have to lead the Chancellor Metz's party, the CDU, which governs right now here in the state and which governs at the federal level, to consider whether their strategy to counter the AfD is successful at all, whether they should change that. We also should note that Friedrich Merz, the chancellor, is a very unpopular figure in Germany at the moment and also here in the state, and that also reflects on the voters' choices. A lot of the voters who say they want to vote for the AfD are disappointed CDU voters. So this is certainly a signal to Friedrich Merz that maybe the direction he's going in is not the right one.
1: That is Deutsche Welle's Julia Sauderley speaking there with Jared Reed. Coming back home to far north Queensland, celebrity chefs and cooking shows have helped introduce native ingredients to people who've never heard of bush foods like lemon myrtle or wattle seed. And people like Samantha Martin, known as the Bush Tucker Woman, are working to make bush foods mainstream. She's part of a bush tucker revolution in far north Queensland. Amanda Cranston decided to take a look and a taste firsthand.
2: On this walk, I've noticed there's different trees that are growing quite wild, and then also some trees that had been purposely planted. What I discovered was this little wild

0: bush tucker should be enjoyed naturally without adding extra sugars and cooking it. We're getting so experimental with bush foods and native stuff. So a lot of people are drying a lot of plums out and making powders out of it, turning it into jams. Also teas.
1: You make a lot with the leaves as well. And lemon myrtle is one that you do so many different recipes with. I can smell it right now as you're boiling it on the stove at the moment to make tea. But you also make a really lovely cordial with it.
0: Yeah, I do. So I like to mix up my cordials and my teas. So lemon myrtle, I call it the queen of the herbs. Because it can be, it's so versatile. It's not just used for cooking, but it can be used for medicinal reasons as well. Beauty care, so a lot of people are putting it in soaps and creams because it has the high concentrations of vitamins and minerals in the lemon myrtle leaf, and it actually is quite oily, so that's why people like it. Now, with the tea that you are smelling, I do have some bell cherries. So it's a tea you can drink hot, or you can cool it down, add some ice, and drink it as an iced tea. And then you can put soda water with it and turn it into a cordial. So they're so versatile.
1: I am loving the smell of that lemon myrtle.
2: It's so good, isn't it?
0: So I thought I'd make us a nice wild-caught barramundi with lemon myrtle and wattle seed rub, maybe some garlic butter as well with some lemon myrtle dust in that as well. And then we're going to finish that off with some finger limes I collected from the Bush Tucker Cultural Gardens, some lemon aspen. I thought I'd just go all citrus out today.
1: So when did you first find that you loved cooking? How did it start for you?
0: A lot of our food came from out in the bush. We learnt a lot of what was in season that we had to forage and then create into something. So it was always guana on the hot coals, or barramundi or brim from out of the rivers and creeks and billabongs. But then I'd watch my mum when she'd get some nice fresh beef. She would turn it into corned beef, a roast, cook it fresh on the fire on the hot coals, like a dirty steak, big stews and big curries. But she was a very basic bush cook. I'm about trying to introduce bush tucker into people's kitchen and make people feel okay to use it and brave enough to use it. I mean, I'd love people to think, rather than using rosemary and thyme, let's use some lemon myrtle, let's use some wattle seeds. Rather than using lemons and limes, we have finger limes, we have lemon aspen. They pack a punch with beautiful citrus flavors. Don't be afraid to use even like the game meats, the kangaroos and the crocodile. So I got some nice whole wattle seeds.
1: Mmm.
0: So, I almost like coffee, just a bit more

0: But a lot of people like using ice cream and also...
1: Really? What would you use it with ice cream?
0: You just dust it on ice cream and it just gives this beautiful, earthy, almost coffee chocolate mocha kind of flavour.
2: That sounds absolutely delicious. I think I'm a little bit hungry this morning. I hope that you're able to have something to eat after listening to that. That was Samantha Martin, known as the Bush Tucker Woman, ending that report from Amanda Cranston. Now on ABC News Radio, it's time for us to get all the latest in sport with Fraser Fife. And Fraser, good morning. Adelaide has had a drought-breaking win in the AFL.
3: Indeed, tomorrow their first finals win since 2017, which means they'll take on the Brisbane Lions in the semi-finals. That's after a hard-fought 22-point win over the Western Bulldogs at Adelaide Oval. The scores were level at the main break before the home side took control in the third and broke away, winning 14-6-90 to 9-14-68. Josh Rochelli starred with 3 goals, while Isaac Rankin finished with 23 disposals and 2 goals. And Crows star Darcy Fogarty has told ABC Sport that his side will gain plenty of confidence from the win.
4: We knew they were obviously a really good side and they were going to come pretty hard and it was going to be a tough fight all night. So to get over the line and play the sort of footy we did, it's a lot of relief, builds a lot of confidence as we played how we know we can. And then, a lot of joy in the rooms now.
3: Meanwhile, the Swans have produced one of the biggest upsets of the final series so far, shocking Brisbane by 53 points at the SCG to book a home prelim final. The home side powered to a 21-15-141 to 13-10-88 victory over the reigning premiers. That's despite losing captain Callum Mills early to a serious knee injury. Logan McDonald starred with a career-best 6 goals, while Tom Papley and Charlie Curnow kicked 5 majors each. Curnow has told ABC Sport that his side has more to give.
5: You know, the best thing we had to do is go out there and play footy, and we got to, you know, we tried to focus on that, really enjoy what we've got as a unit there, and it's obviously a lot more to come.
3: Shifting to the NRL, and Cronulla will limp into the final series on the back of a 4-point loss to the Melbourne Storm in the final round of the regular season. With more, here's Glenn Lauder.
6: The Sharks had 2 players sent to the sin bin inside the first 10 minutes and Melbourne led 12 points to nil after just 18 minutes. But 3 tries in the 9-minute period before half-time saw Cronulla take an 18-12 lead into the break. The second half favoured the Storm with 2 tries to Alec McDonald and Trent Liero, giving them a 24-20 victory. 2 wins to end their campaign. They won't be playing finals football. Elsewhere, the North Queensland Cowboys also consolidated their place at the bottom of the top 8, despite the fact that they went down 50-30 at the hands of the Canberra Raiders. And the New Zealand Warriors have guaranteed a top 2 finish with a 1-point win over Manly. Glenn Lauder, ABC Sport, Sydney.
3: In the NRLW, the Roosters continue their perfect season after a 56-6 win over the Cowboys in Townsville. The ladder leaders were unstoppable, with 8 different try scorers finding the line during a dominant display. Meanwhile, Cronulla produced one of their best performances of the season, scoring 7 tries in their 40-32 win over the Warriors in Auckland. And the Newcastle Knights thrashed the Canterbury Bulldogs 56-22 to keep their finals hopes alive. In motorsport, Alpine's Pierre Gasly has secured a maiden Formula One pole position at the Italian Grand Prix. The Frenchman edged out Mercedes' George Russell by 0.06 of a second to set the fastest time in qualifying. McLaren's Oscar Piastri was third, but the Australian was later given a 3-place grid penalty for impeding Red Bull's Liam Lawson. Mercedes Championship leader Kimi Antonelli will start tonight's race from 20th on the grid because of a penalty for taking a new engine. Chinese tennis player Qin Wenjing is through to the round of 16 at the US Open after a stunning upset win over American Madison Keys. Down 5 games to love in the third set, Zheng saved match point and then went on to win the final 7 games to secure the 1-6-7-6-7-5 victory. The Olympic gold medalist has now won 6 straight matches in New York after needing to secure her place in the main draw through qualifying. Austrian 24th seed Anastasia Potapova has also upset 10th seed Amanda Anisimova in straight sets, while 5th seed Mira Andreeva did the same against Czech Nikola Bartunkova. And also, I should mention, we do have an Australian underway in the men's draw. Dane Sweeney is up against the 21st-seeded Italian Luciano Dardari. That one has gone to a third set with Sweeney down at two sets to love, 6-4, 6-3 in Dardari's favour. So not looking too good for the lone Australian in action this morning, Tamara.
2: No, not looking too good at the moment, Fraser. Thank you so much. That's Fraser Fife there. He'll have more sport for us in the next half hour. Now on ABC News Radio, it's time for us to get the latest weather across the nation's capital cities. Starting in Brisbane, heading for a top of 34 today, 17 right now, mostly sunny. Sydney, sunny for you, a bit cooler than yesterday, a top of 23 on the way, it's 15 right now. In the nation's capital, it's 8 degrees, heading for a top of 19, mostly sunny. In Melbourne, possible shower on the way, 17 will be your top, it's 12 degrees right now. It's 10 degrees in Hobart at the moment, a partly cloudy day in store, and 18 degrees. In Adelaide, heading for 17 degrees, partly cloudy, 11 degrees right now. In Perth, you're also in for a partly cloudy day, 13 degrees at the moment, 20 will be your top. In Darwin, 25 at the moment, a possible shower in store and a maximum of 32 degrees.
7: ABC News. Good morning, I'm Eliza Getzy. Rescue teams in Nepal have been given a boost after another two people were rescued more than 10 days after the catastrophic flash floods on the border with Tibet. Tim Wharton reports.
8: A day after two Nepali hydropower workers were pulled alive from a tunnel, rescuers have brought a Chinese worker to safety from another site. An army spokesman says the man was found in the Trishuli hydropower project. In more good news, police say a woman has been rescued from the fourth floor of a house badly damaged by flooding in Patrawati. More than 1,300 people are now known to have died in the floods in Nepal, while around 5,000 remain missing. Meanwhile, Chinese authorities say the death toll in bordering Tibet has risen to 31, with 531 others missing, including 261 foreign nationals.
7: 10 people have been killed when a fuel tanker exploded on a highway in western Iran after a traffic accident. Officials say the tanker collided with other vehicles because of a braking system fault. The truck then exploded. At least 6 people were injured in the blast. The US ambassador to Israel, Mike Huckabee, says the Israeli government has a responsibility to ensure the safety of Palestinians in the occupied West Bank after a rise in attacks by Jewish settlers. The BBC's Lucy Williamson has more.
9: From the roof of a house in Turmas Aya today, US Ambassador Mike Huckabee filmed on his phone as Jewish settlers in an all-terrain vehicle drove through the Palestinian town metres away from him.
10: There is no respect for nobody.
9: They have no respect, one of his Palestinian hosts remarks. Yes, the ambassador replies. He was in Turmas Aya to meet Palestinian Americans. Many have lost land, homes and family members in settler attacks.
10: There is no respect.
9: Huckabee says the problem isn't Israel's fiercely pro-settlement policies, but a tiny minority of settlers who he's labelled terrorists.
7: South Australia's State Development Minister Chris Picton will lead a delegation of local defence and space businesses at a major military defence exhibition in Central Europe. Mr Picton departed last night for Poland, where he'll also meet with government officials to highlight the capability of South Australian companies. He'll then visit the UK to focus on AUKUS preparations, and his itinerary includes a trip to the Submarine Academy for skills and knowledge.
11: Part of our trip there will be making sure that we are learning all the lessons possible from the similar academies that have been established for many years in the UK.
7: The Queensland Fire Department has imposed a local fire ban for residents in parts of southeast Queensland today. The ban takes in the Ipswich City and Lockyer Valley regional local government areas, and it will be in force until midnight tonight. Under the ban, open fires are prohibited and permits to light fires are suspended, but power tools can be used with extreme care. The ban was imposed ahead of today's warm weather for Queensland, which is expected to create perfect conditions for bushfires to ignite and spread quickly. An analysis of firefighting data in Victoria shows response rates in key growth areas of Melbourne have been falling further away from target times. James Oaten has this report.
12: Fire Rescue Victoria has target response times for fires and other emergencies that should be achieved 90% of the time. In the booming west, north or southeast, places like Tarneit, Sunbury and Cranbourne have long fallen significantly short of the mark. An analysis of data shows since 2020, response rates are getting worse, while the number of jobs goes up year on year. Pumpers undergoing repair hit record levels last month. Firefighters say more trucks and stations are needed to close the gaps. The Emergency Services Minister, Paul Edbrook, says Victoria has the best response rates in the country.
7: Qantas says it's provided customers with accommodation and is booking them onto other flights after one of its aircraft was forced to divert to Christchurch. Sydney-bound QF122 was diverted with a suspected engine issue shortly after takeoff from Queenstown yesterday afternoon. Footage appeared to show flames coming from the aircraft's left engine. Qantas says its pilots are highly trained to manage such incidents and acknowledge the distress it may have caused passengers. The airline says it was cleared for a priority landing and both engines remained operating. And a magnitude 3.4 earthquake has shaken homes in far western Victoria overnight. The quake, recorded at a depth of 10 kilometres, was recorded near the town of Casterton around 10:30 last night. Authorities say more than 100 people reported feeling the quake, but at this stage there are no reports of any significant damage. And you're up to date with the latest from ABC News.
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2: Good morning, I'm Tamara Wern. It's great to have your company this Father's Day, Sunday the 6th of September. Coming up, Trump's top diplomats hold fresh peace talks between Russia and Ukraine. Will it be enough to end the fighting? The world's richest man accused of using his money to influence elections. And we take a look behind the scenes on how one of the greatest albums of all time was written. Yes, we'll hear all about that shortly. But first, we do start with fresh peace talks, and both Russia and Ukraine have agreed to a three-day pause in fighting while the US attempts peace talks this weekend. US Special Envoy for Peace Missions Steve Witkoff and US President Donald Trump's son-in-law Jared Kushner are leading the delegation, first in Moscow, then later in Kyiv. This visit comes as the US continues its strikes in the Middle East against Iran. The war of words between Tehran and Washington is escalating after three Iranian oil tankers were struck by the US in tit-for-tat exchanges. Retired US Army Brigadier General Mark T. Kimmett says when it comes to the conflict between Ukraine and Russia, he doesn't think Vladimir Putin has any intention to end the war until Ukraine agrees to his basic war termination goals.
14: He gets to stay in the Donbass. He gets to ensure that Zelensky does not get the country to join NATO, and he has absolutely no plans to offer reparations. And those are the key demands of Zelensky. So I think we're going to see this war continue for quite some time.
15: And on your concerns of continued strikes using sort of gray zone tactics against neighboring countries, majority of them NATO countries and members?
14: Yeah, I think that may be a bridge too far for Vladimir Putin to cross, which is any kind of actual attack into the NATO countries. He's been conducting gray zone attacks, hybrid attacks, for years and years, whether it's shutting down some of the electricity, shutting down the internet in Estonia 7 years ago. Those gray zone attacks aren't new. What we need to be concerned about is the chances of Russia doing a full-scale attack into NATO. But I would say if he can't beat one non-NATO nation, they'll have a hard time beating 27 NATO nations.
15: Let me switch gears now and turn to Iran for a moment, because we did get breaking news with CENTCOM this morning announcing that U.S. forces struck three Iranian oil tankers after Iranian missile attacks on two U.S. warships. The U.S. is saying that these tanker strikes were retaliation. In your view, is this exchange a sign of restoring deterrence on the United States side, or is this driving perhaps yet another escalation between these two factions?
14: Well, I really think that's up to Iran, not the United States. The United States, up to this point, is conducting a series of tit-for-tat attacks. The IRGC shot a couple of missiles at our warships, and this is what is being done in response. I think the United States is perfectly happy to continue on the diplomatic and the economic track without having to use military personnel, military equipment, or more importantly, military ammunition. So I don't think we'll see the Americans, unless something dramatic happens, like the sinking of one of our warships, going back in full-scale military escalation, instead hoping that economic and somewhat diplomatic efforts

0: before this war began. That's only been exacerbated. And then the New York Times also reporting that per U.S. intelligence, Iran feels even stronger and more emboldened going forward in the months ahead. Where are you on this particular issue?
1: Well, I would say I've never been a believer in sanctions alone driving a regime to change its behavior. All we have to do is point to Cuba, where we've had sanctions on them for 65 years, and seeing that sanctions alone can't make the difference. The question is, will a combination of sanctions, military and diplomatic efforts make a difference? I think in the general population in Iran, they would say, yes, let's get back to the negotiating table. But the fact remains, to your second point, it still remains a closed society with regards to governance. The first people that will suffer if the country breaks away from their attitude about maintaining a stiff Islamic revolution are the IRGC and the ruling class. They're the ones that are going to lose. So I think they have every reason in the world to continue a hardline approach. So there's no doubt that the economic sanctions are having an effect, 70% inflation. You can't buy a loaf of bread without a wheelbarrow full of their money. The pressure is on the country and on the people in particular. That's our best hope. But our worst hope remains the fact that the country is being essentially running by a dictatorship, as we see inside of Russia, where Putin is not willing to change his behavior. We're seeing the same thing in Iran as well.
0: And looking at these two wars, obviously Russia and Iran have been closely tied economically and providing intelligence and missile technology for many years. How important is it, in your view, that both Jared Kushner and Steve Witkoff present some sort of ultimatum or threat, at the very least, to Vladimir Putin to knock it off?
1: Well, look, the fact that Russia is providing support to Iran is the least surprising piece of news that we should look at. The fact is that we have been providing intelligence and support to Ukraine for years and years. And for him to do the same with Iran should not surprise anybody. I don't think that Kushner and Witkoff will have any effect on President Putin delinking himself from his support for Iran.
2: That's retired U.S. Army Brigadier General Mark T. Kimmett speaking there with CNN's Bianca Golodriga. Now we head to the UK, where the leader of Britain's far-right Reform UK party, Nigel Farage, says he's done nothing wrong after an undercover report into foreign funding forced two party officials to step down. The secret recording shows senior aide Dan Jukes and Reform's head of policy, James Orr, discussing ways to get around electoral laws to secure a donation of nearly $1 million from an American backer. Reform says it was the victim of a hoax perpetrated by foreign-funded climate change activists. Mr. Farage has told supporters the party takes compliance with the law seriously. The BBC's Chris Mason reports.
3: Nigel Farage wrapping up Reform's conference here. It's been the party's biggest gathering yet. There have been policy announcements and, yes, plenty of fallout from that undercover filming broadcast on Channel 4 News the other night.
4: There will be times in this journey when there are good days and times when there are difficult days. Sometimes we will make mistakes. Sometimes we will get things wrong and get a bit of a kicking for it.
3: In the undercover filming, Nigel Farage, sitting next to his aide Dan Jukes, was heard with the two men pretending to be a UK-based son and his American father, offering a £500,000 donation.
5: It's all above board, yeah.
6: All above board, but then Dad will send the money to me, and then as soon as that's done, all of those conversations are had, then the money's available.
3: The idea presented to Reform would appear not to be legal, as the father wouldn't be a permissible donor.
4: I am not a compliance officer. I was in the middle of canvassing in the Claxton by-election. I turn up. I frankly wasn't even listening.
7: You weren't listening?
4: I just asked, is it all above board? I was just there to come and say hello.
7: So you weren't listening when you were discussing donations of thousands and thousands?
4: I was told...

0: I was told there was a global family office based in London.
1: Mr. Farage also said his family in recent months have been pursued by the media, and that has upset him.
0: For the first time, really, in my political career, you know, I haven't got my family's support. They would rather I packed it up and walked away. So, yeah, it's been difficult.
2: Have you thought about packing it in and walking it away?
0: I haven't. But when you've got your family begging you to, it's not easy.
1: Back in the conference hall, the party was desperate to turn the conversation to policy, including a plan to cut income tax for millions of people.
3: Here is my pledge to you and to the country. In the first 100 days of a Reform government, in our first Reform budget, we will raise the tax-free personal allowance from £12,570, not just with inflation, not just to 13,000, not just to 14,000, but to £15,000.
1: He'd pay for it, he says, by cutting some benefits and foreign aid. This first party conference of the autumn is now over. It's been far from straightforward for Reform UK.
4: That's the BBC's Chris Mason reporting. You're listening to ABC News Radio. Hello, I'm Tamara Wern. Making news, a number of children have been injured after jumping castles were blown away in strong winds yesterday in separate incidents in New South Wales and Victoria. Three children have been taken to hospital after a jumping castle was picked up by winds in Banksia in Sydney South. And police say two children were thrown from a castle at a birthday party near Geelong. Overseas, rescue teams in Nepal have been boosted after another two people were pulled out of the mud alive, one from a hydropower station and another from a house, more than 10 days after the catastrophic flash floods on the border with Tibet. And hundreds of Australians will attempt to break the world record for the largest cheerleading dance later today in Melbourne's Federation Square. Now, South African-born tech billionaire Elon Musk can't run for office in the United States, but he's continuing to use his money to influence election outcomes. With the midterm elections looming, the former head of the Trump administration's defunct Department of Government Efficiency is putting his super PAC's money behind Texas Republican Ken Paxton. CNN's Patrick Svitek has the details.
5: This is a major development as we see Republicans start to get more organized and coordinated in their outside spending ahead of the midterms. And so Elon Musk's super PAC, known as America PAC, made its first independent expenditures in the midterms in recent days. And we've since seen a little more spending from the group, about close to $4 million has been disclosed in spending. And a lot of that spending has gone toward the Texas Senate race, which is an urgent priority for Republican leadership right now. The Republican nominee in that race is in a very tight race against Democrat James Tallarico. Of course, Texas, a historically red state. It would be a political earthquake if Republicans were to lose that state. And as far as Elon Musk's interests in Texas go, they are vast. I mean, he has business interests. SpaceX is headquartered in South Texas. His companies are developing a huge semiconductor manufacturing facility outside of Houston. And he's also very politically connected to the state these days as a result of those business interests. The statewide officials there, including Governor Greg Abbott, have welcomed him with open arms. And so it makes a lot of sense, to the extent you can read the tea leaves on this early spending by his PAC, that he would focus on Texas.
6: Yeah, and he has been quite open about just this scenario, about him opening his wallet and helping Republican candidates ahead of the midterm. So perhaps this shouldn't be as much of a surprise. And Paxton isn't the only Republican who's benefiting from his influx of cash here. Who else is Musk boosting?
5: Yeah, if you look at these campaign finance filings, his early spending is targeting a number of other pretty traditional battleground races, or at least races that we all know are part of the battle for control of Congress in November. And so, for example, he's also targeting the Alaska Senate race. He's targeting House races like Arizona's 6th Congressional District, which is represented by Republican Juan Sisgamani. It is a traditional battleground district. Donald Trump won it by just one percentage point in 2024. And so beyond the Senate race and Texas. So far, this Elon Musk group appears to be focused on what we all agree are some of the most competitive races in the midterms.
4: That's CNN's Patrick Svitek there.
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4: Now, how do you turn a fiery relationship drama with a pop band into the one of the greatest albums of all time? Ken Coulee knows the answer to that question. He did exactly that with Fleetwood Mac on the album Rumours, which turns 50 next year. Songs like Go Your Own Way, Dreams and Don't Stop made Ken a Grammy Award winner. And his new book about that explosive period, Making Rumours, has just been released. Here he explains what it was like making the album all those years ago.
13: We had no idea. We were always changing and trying to make it better. And up until the last week, we wrote the new song. We wrote The Chain and came up with the ideas for it.

0: I don't know if you hear that now. You know, I don't want to sound like an old guy, but I am an old guy, and you don't hear the songs that, have this, the lyrical ideas, I guess. I think Rumors is still on the charts this week. Pretty much says it all.
1: Yes, that was Ken Coulet, the Fleetwood Mac engineer, producer and author of Making Rumours, the inside story of how Fleetwood Mac made a masterpiece, speaking there to the BBC. And his book has just been released and, yeah, Rumours, the album, turns 50 next year. And now on ABC News Radio, it's time for us to get all the latest in the day's sport with Fraser Fife. And Fraser, there's been a big win for Adelaide.

0: the AFL.
1: Yeah, indeed. Tomorrow, their first final in 9 years as they defeated the Western Bulldogs by 22 points at Adelaide Oval. ABC Sports' Aaron Bryans has more.
2: The Crows and the Dogs went blow for blow across the first half before Adelaide surged to a run of 5 of 6 goals to rocket to a 20-point lead in the third term. The Bulldogs kicked the first 3 majors of the final quarter to snatch back the lead, but a magical Isaac Rankin snap closed the door. Adelaide winning 14-6-90 to the Bulldogs 9-14-68, releasing the pressure on coach Matthew Nicks and securing a semi-final date with Brisbane at the Gabba next Saturday after the Lions' shock loss to Sydney in the qualifying final. Aaron Bryans, ABC Sport, Adelaide.
1: Meanwhile, Tasmania Devils player Cam Owen says that while yesterday's loss to Essendon in the VFL was disappointing, pride is the overwhelming emotion. The Tassie VFL team's season came to an end at North Hobart Oval yesterday afternoon as they went down by 27 points to the Dons in their semi-final match. It was the club's debut season and it comes ahead of Tasmania's impending entry into the National League. Speaking after the match, ruckman Cam Owen says it was a disappointing way to end the season.
3: Behind that is a massive feeling of gratitude and just really grateful for the opportunity that we got this year and really proud of the boys as well for the season that we had.
1: Shifting to the NRL, and the Melbourne Storm have finished their 2026 season with a nail-biting 24-20 victory over the Cronulla Sutherland Sharks at Shark Park. Harry Grant produced a brilliant flick pass with less than a minute remaining, sending Trent Liero over the line to steal the victory. Despite the win, Melbourne will miss the finals series for the first time since 2010, while Cronulla finished fifth and turned their attention to finals. Storm forward Josh King has told ABC Sport it was a tough contest to end their season.
4: It was tough out there. I think in the end, it was a bit of a worry attrition, and we were able to get that try with about a second to go. So fairly scrappy, but that's what it is. It's been that sort of a year, and just regroup, learn a few things, and go again next year.
1: Meanwhile, the Canberra Raiders have farewelled club legend Josh Papali'i and unveiled a young superstar in their 50-30 win over the Cowboys in Townsville. Debutante halfback Kobe Black produced one of the greatest first games in history. The 20-year-old scored 2 tries, kicked a perfect 9 goals from 9 attempts and finished with 26 points, setting a new NRL record for the most points scored by a player on debut. Black has told ABC Sport it was an honour to play for the club.
5: It's hard to put into words, to be honest, to finally get that debut, but no, it's just a privilege to share it with Papa and Mal on his first game as well and Morgan's last game as well for the club. But yeah, this is a privilege to share the field with Papa for one time.
1: And the Warriors also edged past Manly 31-30 to move into top place. In the NRLW, the Roosters have continued their perfect season after a 56-6 win over the Cowboys in Townsville. The ladder leaders were unstoppable, with 8 different try scorers finding the line during a dominant display. Meanwhile, Cronulla produced one of their best performances of the season as they scored 7 tries in their 40-32 win over the Warriors in Auckland. And Newcastle thrashed the Canterbury Bulldogs 56-22 to keep their finals hopes alive. Australian Lucas Harrington has featured as a late substitute in Hull City's scoreless draw against Aston Villa in English Soccer's Premier League. The 19-year-old came on in the 70th minute to help contribute to a 3rd straight clean sheet for the newly promoted side. Elsewhere, Tottenham remains winless after a scoreless draw against Nottingham Forest, and Crystal Palace has won 3-2 over Fulham. Erling Haaland also scored his 300th career club goal in Manchester City's 1-0 win at home over Coventry City. And also just to give you an update on that live tennis underway at the moment, involving Dane Sweeney, the Australian, up against Luciano Dardari, the 21st seeded Italian at the US Open. That one is in the 3rd set with Dardari up 3-1. That is after he managed to take the first 2 sets 6-4, 6-3. So a bit of work for Dane Sweeney to do tomorrow if he wants to pull this one out in the 3rd round.
0: Yeah, a bit of work indeed, Fraser. Thank you so much. That's Fraser. 5 with the latest sport, and you'll have more for us in the next half hour. Now it's time for us to have a look at the weather around the nation's capital cities this Father's Day. Starting in Brisbane, mostly sunny, heading for a top of 34 degrees. It's 18 right now. The Queensland Fire Department has imposed a local fire ban for residents in parts of southeast Queensland today due to the heat and the wind. In Sydney, a top of 23 and sunny. In Canberra, heading for 19, mostly sunny in the nation's capital. In Melbourne, looking a bit wet, possible showers, a top of 17 degrees. In Hobart, you're heading for 18, partly cloudy for you today. In Adelaide, also partly cloudy, a top of 17.

0: ABC News. Good morning. I'm Eliza Getzey. Two more people have been pulled alive from the debris 10 days after deadly floods in Nepal. A man was pulled from a hydropower tunnel and a woman rescued from a damaged house in Nuwakot, Nepal. Aid agencies are warning, though, that health services in Nepal are stretched and emergency responders have been working to find more survivors. At least 1,300 people have died and more than 5,000 remain missing, including 36 Australians. National Director of World Vision Nepal, Roslyn Gabriel, says being able to provide medical care to those with common illnesses is a worry.
1: There is a real growing concern for health and outbreak of secondary illnesses. So whether that be related to unsafe water, very poor hygienic conditions that we're seeing, or whether it be the overcrowding in the evacuations themselves.
0: The United States says it struck three Iranian oil tankers after claiming its Navy warships were targeted with missiles by Tehran. And the Pentagon has warned it will, if necessary, destroy Iran's limited and exposed oil fleet. The Pentagon says its forces permanently disabled one tanker off Karg Island, Iran's main oil exporting terminal, and another near the port of Jask. It says it destroyed the third vessel in the Gulf of Oman. The Pentagon says Iran had earlier launched a failed ballistic missile attack on a U.S. aircraft carrier and destroyer, and it quoted Admiral Bradley Cooper warning that if the Iranians shoot at two American ships, the U.S. will take out three of theirs. Meanwhile, the U.S. ambassador to Israel, Mike Huckabee, has called on the Israeli government to take strong action against Israeli settlers who attack Palestinian Americans in the occupied West Bank. Tim Wharton reports.
2: Meeting with Palestinian Americans and Termas Ayer in the West Bank following increasing attacks by Israeli settlers, Mike Huckabee said the clear message is that crime is crime and terror is terror. The visit comes as settler violence and what is widely perceived as the Israeli government's inaction has increasingly drawn international condemnation, including from US allies. The Israeli government has condemned settler violence, although perpetrators are rarely arrested and even less frequently prosecuted. Mr. Huckabee, a Baptist minister and longtime supporter of Israeli settlements, call for severe consequences for the attackers, who he says are terrorists and criminals.
0: And US President Donald Trump's top negotiators have met Russian President Vladimir Putin on a visit to Moscow as efforts to end the war in Ukraine gather pace. Here's Chelsea Hetherington.
3: Steve Witkoff and Jared Kushner have visited Russia several times, but efforts from the US and its allies to broker a peace deal have so far failed. Footage released by the Kremlin shows the US envoys being greeted by President Putin, who says the current situation is not so easy. Mr. Witkoff thanked President Putin for endorsing a three-day no-shoot policy, saying it allowed the US envoys to travel safely to Moscow as aerial attacks have escalated in recent weeks. Ukrainian President Volodymyr Zelensky says he is expecting the US special envoys in the capital later today, adding that Kyiv is also prepared to refrain from strikes.
0: Officials in Kinshasa, the capital of the Democratic Republic of Congo, have vowed to introduce tougher new safety regulations in wedding venues and halls after at least 22 people were killed in a fire during a wedding. Authorities say the blaze spread quickly and several people were crushed as they tried to escape through the only exit. Kinshasa's mayor, Robert Nsandula, says the venue didn't have proper safety measures.
4: We have just inspected the venue here, and it is clear that the safety regulations are not being respected. Even the emergency exit, people had difficulty getting to safety. This is regrettable. So we are going to take action, and the authorities will implement measures for other function venues.
0: And southeast Queensland set to swelter through hot conditions today, with authorities warning could lead to bushfires. Here's Emma Johnson.
5: The mercury is expected to rise to 34 degrees in Brisbane, 35 in Caboolture and up to 36 in Ipswich, temperatures well above the September average. The Queensland Fire Department has issued a local fire ban for residents in Ipswich and the Lockyer Valley, with concerns the warm weather will create the perfect conditions for blazes to ignite and spread quickly. All open fires are prohibited under the ban, and any permits to light fire that have been issued are now suspended. The ban is in place until midnight tonight, with temperatures expected to drop back down to the mid to high 20s tomorrow.
0: This is ABC News. An ABC analysis of Fire Rescue Victoria data shows emergency response times in key growth areas of Melbourne have continuously fallen further away from their targets. The data also shows the number of emergency jobs in those growth areas has grown year on year. Firefighters in the area have long pushed for more trucks to cope with population growth, with the number remaining flat for years. Veteran Cranbourne firefighter Jeff Barker, speaking on behalf of the United Firefighters Union, says slower response times pose a risk to community safety.
6: It's embarrassing for us that when we're looking at the clock and going, you know, this is taking us forever to get here. And in our mind, we're thinking it's increased property loss. Fire has more time to develop. The likelihood of survival, someone trapped by fire, is significantly reduced.
0: The state's Emergency Services Minister, Paul Edbrook, says Victoria has the nation's best response times.
7: We'll always listen to firefighters, but we'll be instructed by FRV about what they need. There's been 7 new stations built in the west alone.
0: Crews have worked through the night to restore power after strong winds brought down trees and power lines across Sydney. About 21,700 properties remain without power in New South Wales, the majority of those outages in Sydney's west and northwest. Wind gusts of more than 100 kilometres an hour were recorded at Penrith in Sydney's west and Mossvale in the southern highlands. Sydney Airport recorded a 96 kilometre per hour gust. More than 3,000 sextortion scams were reported to the eSafety Commissioner last year, with young males targeted in 9 out of 10 cases. Clinical psychologist Nicola Palfrey from Youth Mental Health Foundation Headspace says many sextortion attacks use fake social media profiles to lure their victims. She says they then trick them into sending compromising images.
8: Things like sexploitation are enacted by professional criminal gangs, and you are not a fool or an idiot for having fallen for it, because like all of the other scams that happen, it is incredibly sophisticated work that's happening, and you won't get in trouble if you report to police.
0: A man believed to be armed with an axe and a handsaw remains on the run after attacking 3 people and leaving them with critical injuries in Victoria's east. Here's Yvette Gray.
3: Police launched a large-scale search for the attacker following the assault at a property on Cowies Road in Tyres about 12:30 yesterday afternoon. The victims, an elderly man and woman and another man, who police say are known to the offender, were able to call emergency services for help. They were all taken to hospital with life-threatening injuries. The search continues for the attacker, who ran off. Police say the man, aged in his 50s, may be armed with an axe and handsaw. He was last seen wearing a black and mustard-coloured jacket and was carrying a black backpack. Anyone who sees the man is asked to not approach him and call 000 immediately.
0: A horse trainer from the North Queensland city of Mackay has won the $70,000 Birdsville Cup. Thousands of people flocked to the small outback Queensland town for the annual day of racing yesterday. Lockie Manselman won the main race with Ray Teehee, following his father John, who took out top honours in last year's Birdsville Cup. And hundreds of Australians will attempt to break the world record for the largest cheerleading dance later today. Iskandar Razak reports.
9: Cheerleaders from the San Francisco 49ers will lead an attempt to break a world record this afternoon at Melbourne's Federation Square. The current record for the largest cheerleading dance is 1,371 people, a record set in Japan in 2015. Organisers say hundreds of people from dance schools and cheer squads in Australia have registered to take part. The attempt is part of the build-up to the first ever regular season NFL game to be played on Australian soil, which happens Friday when the 49ers take on the LA Rams at the MCG.
0: And with sport, here's Fraser Fife.
10: The Melbourne Storm have finished their 2026 NRL season with a nail-biting 24-20 victory on the road over the Cronulla Sutherland Sharks. A Harry Grant flick pass with less than a minute remaining sent Trent Liero over the line to steal the victory. Despite the win, Melbourne will miss the final series for the first time since 2010. Storm forward Josh King has told ABC Sport it was a tough contest to end their season.
11: Fairly scrappy, but that's what it is. It's been that sort of a year, and can go again next year.
10: Elsewhere, the Canberra Raiders upset the Cowboys 50-30, and the New Zealand Warriors had a win over Manly 31-30. Meanwhile, Newcastle, Sydney and the Sharks all had wins in the NRLW. Australian Lucas Harrington has come on as a late substitute in Hull City's scoreless draw against Aston Villa in English Soccer's Premier League. King Wei Zheng has rallied from match point down to up

0: at Madison Keys in the third round at tennis's US Open. And Alpine's Pierre Gasly has secured a maiden Formula One pole position.
1: And that is ABC News.
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2: Good morning, I'm Tamara Wern. It's great to have your company this Father's Day, Sunday, the 6th of September. Coming up.
4: I don't see Vladimir Putin doing anything other than entertaining meetings with people from the United States and then basically sending them on their merry way.
2: International skepticism as the US starts new peace talks with Russia and Ukraine. And the US warns Jewish settlers not to steal property from Palestinians. And Australian councils are taking their own local action to protect the community against smart glasses. It's 10 past 7 in the east, 20 to 7 in the centre, and 10 past 5 in the west. Yes, US President Donald Trump's envoys, his son-in-law Jared Kushner and Steve Witkoff, have been in Moscow as part of what they say is a renewed effort to end the war between Russia and Ukraine. In the last few minutes, it's been reported the talks between Vladimir Putin and the US delegation have wrapped up, though no further details have been given about what was discussed. Now, according to the government in Kyiv, the plan is for the US envoy to now head to Ukraine. Now, in the hours preceding US talks in Moscow, Ukraine's President Volodymyr Zelensky stressed the fact that Russia was still targeting Ukrainian civilians. Lisa Yasko is an MP from President Zelensky ruling party, the Servant of the People. She's also a member of the Parliament's Foreign Affairs Committee. She says she's not hopeful these talks will bring any reprieve in the war.
5: We've seen huge escalation in the recent 10 days with new types of reactive drones flying to Kyiv and to other cities. For you to understand how different it became. So basically now every 30, 40 minutes we have an attack somewhere nearby. And it just lasts forever, which means that we are not capable to work, to study. The only way is actually to be in the shelter all the time, but that's not possible. So we had a dramatic change, I would say, in the beginning of summer when the massive attacks became also huge and very frequent. And we have almost no patriots for air defense, which means that every time when these ballistics and different types of massive weapons are flying, it means that we have a lot of, or very often hundreds of civilians killed. And this is just the fact that we cannot even protect our people. Life became much more exhausting here, and many people don't sleep, including myself, and our mental and cognitive capabilities really deteriorated, to be very honest.
2: That's Lisa Yasko, who's an MP from President Zelensky's ruling party, the Servant of the People. Now, this will be Jared Kushner and Steve Witkoff's first visit to Ukraine. The BBC's James Lansdale reports from Kyiv.
6: In itself, I think that will be welcomed by the Ukrainian side, simply if it gives them the chance to set out their stall and explain to Mr. Trump's two negotiators precisely their perspective of this conflict, because largely that perspective has been shaped by the Russians so far.
7: Yes, they're coming from Russia and they will be presenting, presumably, largely President Putin's point of view. They will be saying what Ukraine needs to give up in order to get peace.
6: Well, we don't know that. What has happened so far in this conflict is that every time the Russians, the Americans have got involved, occasionally they've tried to put pressure on Moscow, occasionally they've tried to put pressure on Kyiv, more of the latter than the former. But at no point have the Americans actually shifted the dial. And I think what will be interesting is to hear whether or not the negotiators in Moscow deliver a similar message to the CIA chief, John Ratcliffe, who was in Moscow recently talking to his counterpart, trying to give a slightly more realistic assessment and of the conflict that's taking place at the moment, because certainly in Western capitals the fear is that Mr. Putin is getting a pretty rosy picture of the conflict, and I think that they're trying to, certainly the international community are trying to encourage the Russians to realize that actually the situation on the battlefield is not quite as positive as they might make out. The problem is the Russian side has very, very rarely given any

0: indication yet that it is willing even to contemplate the end of this conflict, because at the moment they think they're gaining on the battlefield and elsewhere. It is an overt strategy of the Ukrainian government to kill as many and injure as many Russian soldiers as possible so that Russia struggles to replace them and therefore makes the issue of mobilization, enforced conscription, something that the Kremlin has to contemplate. Now, President Putin said last week that mobilization was, he said, utter nonsense, suggestions that they were going to happen, because that would be hugely unpopular, politically unpopular within Russia. But it is certainly Ukraine's strategy to force that as a policy option on the Russians. And at the moment, they believe they are inching slowly towards that, because normally the rough sort of ballpark numbers that are claimed by the Western capitals in Ukraine is that they're normally they are causing about 1,000 Russian casualties a day. That's the ballpark figure, which is extraordinary in itself. But in recent months, that number has, on occasion, been ticking up quite substantially, so that in recent months, one diplomat said to me the other day that they estimated Russian casualties of about 40,000 people in 1 month alone. Now, if that pattern continues, then the Ukrainians do hope that it will eventually start putting political pressure on the Kremlin to act.
1: And in any case, and very briefly, James, Vitkov and Kushner are welcome in Ukraine. They'll be welcomed into government talks, will they?
0: Oh, yeah, no, absolutely, they'll be welcomed, because the Ukrainians need as much support from the Americans as they possibly can, and I think the Ukrainians will want to show that they are more willing to end this war and agree a deal than the Russians. I think that'll be their argument.
2: That's the BBC's James Landell there, reporting from Kyiv. Now, the US ambassador to Israel has called for severe consequences for anyone carrying out violence in the occupied West Bank as he meets Palestinian Americans who've reported increasing attacks by Israeli settlers. Mr. Huckabee, who is a Baptist minister, has long supported Israel's settlements, which are illegal under international law, but last month he warned Jewish settlers not to steal property owned by Palestinian Americans. The BBC's Lucy Williamson reports.
3: Ambassador said he came to Tumas Aya to listen, but residents want him to act. Palestinian Americans in the occupied West Bank have lost land, homes and family members in settler attacks. American citizens in search of American protection. Mike Huckabee says the problem isn't Israel's settlement policy, but a tiny minority of settlers.
4: Hi, everyone.
3: Who he's labeled terrorists.
4: Crime is crime. Terror is terror. When people do it, they should have an expectation that they will have severe consequences for doing it.
3: But what is America actually prepared to do?
5: Your government lifted sanctions on violent settlers here. Why did your government do that, and are you going to reimpose them, given what's happening?
4: Let me tell you what an ambassador does and doesn't do. We carry out policy, but we don't make it. So I'm the pharmacist, not the chemist.
5: Would you
4: I don't
5: support
4: make the medicine,
5: sanctions?
4: I dispense it. That's a question you need to raise to Washington. It's conversations we certainly have.
3: As Huckabee was meeting residents, settlers entered Tumas Aya, filmed by the ambassador himself as they drove up towards the embassy cars, then left. Abu Awad was one of the residents meeting Huckabee today. Earlier this year, he showed me his farmhouse, now blocked by settlers.
5: America's the only country that could really pressure Israel to do something.
6: Yeah, but, you know, America, as I told you, you don't put the pressure on your small child. So
5: you're saying Israel is the small child of America?
6: Exactly. Even who supported Israel, who supplied Israel with the weapons, who destroyed the whole region.
5: But how does that feel for you as an American?
6: I feel bad. I would like America to be, you know, justice and the freedom and equality. That's their message for the whole world.
5: Do you think Huckabee will help you get your house back?
6: I don't think so.
3: This week, a Jewish settler was filmed laying claim to a house in Tumas Aya. All Israeli settlements in the West Bank are illegal under international law. Israel said this week it had arrested five people for violence in the West Bank, including settler attacks. But despite Israel's powerful security services and the words of its superpower ally, Israelis are still carrying out attacks.
2: That's the BBC's Lucy Williamson reporting.
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2: Now, Alternative for Germany, German's far-right party, could win a state election this weekend. It would make AfD's first far-right party to lead a German state government since World War II. CNN's Fred Pleitgen has more.
12: Despite the captivating grin, some believe this might be Germany's most dangerous man. Ulrich Siegmund, candidate for the right-wing Alternative for Germany, or AfD, could soon become the first far-right state governor in Germany since World War II. The other parties have lost voters' trust, Siegmund tells me at a campaign rally. For decades, they did exactly the opposite of what they promised. I caught up with Ulrich Siegmund on the sidelines of an AfD event in Dessau in the East German state Saxony-Anhalt ahead of this weekend's election that Berlin's political establishment is watching with trepidation. The AfD is miles ahead of all other parties in pre-election polls. The top issue by far, folks here tell me, immigration. I ask Verena whether there's a bandwidth of issues or if immigration tops everything. I think right now, with the children, for me and the children, yes, it's immigration, she says. The AfD openly calls for mass deportation of undocumented foreigners and foreigners who committed crimes, a policy AfD chairwoman Alice Weidel controversially calls re-migration. Cheered on at a 2025 campaign event by the self-declared AfD supporter Elon Musk. The federal government in Berlin ultimately decides immigration policy, but many Germans fear electing a far-right state governor could seriously damage the whole country's reputation. I can't imagine international investors turning up for groundbreaking ceremonies with an AfD state governor, German Chancellor Friedrich Merz recently says. At his rally, Siegmund tries to brush off those concerns. There are many countries where people are seeking positive change with conservative parties that put national interests first and don't believe they have to save the world, he says. Here in the former communist East, Siegmund portrays himself as the common man's man, often riding an old East German scooter or displaying communist-era Trabant cars at events. But while his appeal is local, he makes no secret that the AfD's foreign policy agenda aims to change both Germany and Europe. Weakening the EU in its current form, seeking a return to close ties with Russia while stopping all support for Ukraine. We hope that starting from Saxony-Anhalt, we can usher in the beginning of the end of this crazy policy for all of Germany. Only about 2.1 million people live in all of Saxony-Anhalt, one of the least populous states in Germany, but one that's drawing global attention ahead of Sunday's vote.
2: That's CNN's Fred Pleitgen reporting there from Germany. Here at home, and experts are urging state and federal governments to take regulatory action as sales of smart glasses boom. Brisbane City Council has become the first local council in Australia to ban the use of the wearable recording devices at public pools due to privacy concerns. The Office of the eSafety Commissioner last week recommended automatically blurring faces and banning information retrieval. Law expert Dr. Elizabeth Inglesias says it's concerning the devices could retrieve information about people.
13: One of the things that worries me the most about the Meta glasses is, you know, the idea that where they're meant to be able to identify people. You know, that was the idea. I mean, that's really scary. The idea that they can identify you based on your Facebook. The problem is that we don't necessarily know when someone's wearing the glasses, and therefore when you're being recorded. Certainly not as conspicuous as a mobile phone that, you know, if someone's pointing it in your direction, you kind of have a bit of a warning that something along those lines. The main issue is that there's no real right to privacy that allows us to protect it. So as technology develops, it encroaches even more on that, you know, right to privacy, which we don't really have.
2: And that was law expert Dr. Elizabeth Inglesias there. Now on ABC News Radio, it's time for all the latest sport with Fraser Fyfe. G'day, Fraser.
14: Hey, Tamara. We'll start with some live sport we have underway because the Wallabies have just kicked off in their second test against Argentina in Mendoza. Still in the early goings, they're roughly 12 or so minutes through the match and there is no score as of yet. But for the Wallabies, they're looking to extend their winning streak to 5 consecutive tests. Should the Wallabies triumph, it'll be the first time they've won a multi-test series in Argentina. So I'll keep you up to date on that as it rolls throughout the morning. Also, just to give you an update on the live tennis, which we've had underway, Dane Sweeney facing off against Luciano Dardari. That one, unfortunately, has gone against the Australian with Dardari, ended up winning that one in 3 sets. So Dane Sweeney out of the men's singles draw. I'll have a bit more on that in the next bulletin. Otherwise, results. Chinese player Qingwen Zheng is through to the round of 16 at the US Open. That's after an upset over American Madison Keys. Zheng was down 5 games to love in the third set, saved match point, and then went on to win the final 7 games to secure the 1-6, 7-6, 7-5 victory. The Olympic gold medalist has now won 6 straight matches in New York after needing to secure her place in the main draw through qualifying. Austrian 24th seed Anastasia Potapova has also upset 10th seed Amanda Anisimova in straight sets, while 5th seed Mira Andreeva did the same against Czech Nicola Bartunkova. Shifting to rugby league, and Cronulla's preparations for the NRL finals have suffered a blow after the Melbourne Storm snatched a dramatic 24-20 victory at Shark Park. The Sharks overcame an early 12-0 deficit and took a lead into half-time. However, Melbourne scored in the dying seconds to snatch the win. Harry Grant producing a flick pass to send Trent Liero under the posts for the match-winning try, ending a disappointing season on a high. Sharks fullback Will Kennedy has told ABC Sport that his side will regroup quickly and turn their attention to finals.
15: For myself, for the boys, I think we're just a little bit disappointed in the end. Yeah, I thought we dug in deep for the boys that debuted, and I think I'm really proud of that. And yeah, I think we just got to take it the next step forward for next week.
14: Meanwhile, the Canberra Raiders thrashed the Cowboys 50-30 and the Warriors defeated Manly 31-30. The Panthers will have a chance to claim the minor premiership in their match against the Tigers this afternoon. Meanwhile, in the AFL, Adelaide will play in the semi-finals after a 22-point elimination final victory over the Western Bulldogs at Adelaide Oval. The score 14-6-90 to 9-14-68. The Crows gained control after the main break, restricting the Bulldogs to just 1 point in the third quarter. Josh Rochelli led the way with 3 goals, while Isaac Rankin was also influential with 23 disposals and 2 majors. Bulldogs defender Rory Lobbers told ABC Sport that his side didn't capitalise early.
16: I feel like our start, we really didn't make the most of our opportunities. We really had field position. You know, we kept sending it back in as backs, and yeah, we weren't able to capitalise, and then they were able to get out the back on us a couple of times and kick their goals.
14: The Crows will now take on the Lions in the semi-finals while the Bulldogs' season is over. And the Sydney Swans did produce a stunning performance to beat Brisbane and book a home prelim final. With 5 players suspended, Logan McDonald stepped up in the qualifying final, scoring 6 goals, as did Tom Papley and Charlie Curnow. They kicked 5 each. The final score was the Swans 21-15-141 to 13-10-88. The Swans will now face the winner of next week's semi-final between the Fremantle Dockers and the Geelong Cats. And that is the latest in sport. Tamara?
2: Fraser, thank you so much. That's Fraser Fyfe. You'll have more sport for us in the next half hour. Now it's time to have a look at the weather around the nation's capital cities this Father's Day in Brisbane. Mostly sunny, top of 34. It's 20 degrees at the moment. Sunny in Sydney, heading for a top of 23 degrees, a bit cooler than yesterday. In the nation's capital, mostly sunny. It's 10 right now, heading for a top of 19. In Melbourne, looking a bit wet, possible showers, a top of 17 on the way. It's 12 at the moment. In Hobart, it's 10 degrees, heading for 18, partly cloudy. Also partly cloudy in Adelaide, a maximum of 17 on the way. It's 11 right now. In Perth, 13 degrees at the moment, partly cloudy, climbing to a top of 20. And in Darwin, possible showers, a top of 32 degrees. Right now, it's 24. It's 7.30 in the east, 7 o'clock in the centre and 5.30 in the west, and it's time for the latest news headlines with Eliza Getzey. Hi, Eliza.
17: Morning, Tamara. Aid agencies are warning health services in Nepal are stretched after more than 10 days after devastating floods in the region. Rescuers are still working to find survivors, with two more people pulled alive from a hydropower station and another from a house. 36 Australians are among the 5,000 still missing. US envoys Steve Witkoff and Jared Kushner have met Russian President Vladimir Putin in Moscow for talks on ending the Russia-Ukraine war. Russian state media says Mr. Putin welcomed the two US representatives, describing the situation as difficult. Both US envoys will also visit Ukraine's capital, Kyiv, later today. Iran has warned the United States it will hit back hard against US Navy ships if Washington continues its attacks against Iranian oil tankers. The war of words between Tehran and Washington is escalating after three Iranian oil tankers were hit by the US in tit-for-tat exchanges. And at least 22 people have been killed in a fire during a wedding in the Democratic Republic of Congo's capital, Kinshasa. Officials say people were crushed as they tried to escape through the only exit, and they vowed to introduce tougher safety regulations for venues. A fire ban's in place today for parts of southeast Queensland as the area faces the hot conditions that New South Wales dealt with yesterday. The ban takes in Ipswich and the Lockyer Valley. Meanwhile, crews are cleaning up across Sydney after wild winds from yesterday's cool change brought down trees and power lines. And a woman has drowned at Bondi Beach in Sydney overnight. Emergency services were called to the beach about 12:30, where a woman was unresponsive in the water. Police carried out CPR, but the woman could not be saved. And young people are being urged to report sextortion scams to police. The eSafety Commissioner received more than 3,000 reports of the scams last year, where victims are tricked into sending intimate images, with 9 out of 10 cases targeting young males. And I'll have more news for you in about half an hour.
2: Looking forward to it. 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
2: Good morning, I'm Tamara Wern. It's great to have your company this Father's Day, Sunday, the 6th of September. Coming up, US negotiators embark on their first trip to Ukraine after fresh peace talks in Moscow. Then...
19: there is a possibility these people, if they've been lucky, will have found a safe refuge.
2: A tunnel expert says there is still hope people can be found alive in Nepal after two people have been pulled from the mud. And fire bans in place as temperatures soar in Queensland. US Envoy for Peace Mission Steve Witkoff and President Donald Trump's son-in-law Jared Kushner are travelling through Russia and Ukraine. Now, they're hoping talks with both countries might go towards ending the war in the region. Both countries have agreed to stop the fighting for 3 days while the talks take place. Now, in the past 30 minutes, talks between Vladimir Putin and the US delegation have reportedly wrapped up, though no further details have been given about what exactly was discussed. Ivo Dolder is a former US ambassador to NATO. He doesn't believe a set of talks with Witkoff and Kushner will do anything to end the war.
20: The fundamental reality means until the pressure is really felt in Moscow, not just from what the Ukrainians are doing, which is very significant, they're hitting the Russians very hard, particularly the energy infrastructure, but also bringing the war home to the Russians. But until the pressure really comes from the United States, together with its allies around the world, I don't see Vladimir Putin doing anything other than entertaining meetings with people from the United States and then basically sending them on their merry way to say, until you go convince the Ukrainians to stop, I'm not stopping.
21: When you mention additional pressure needed from the United States, do you think any of that pressure will be explicit in this new plan?
20: Well, I hope so, but the record doesn't give you a lot of confidence. Steve Witkoff in particular, but Jared Kushner as well, have been having discussions with the Russians now for a good 18 months or so. And the focus of those discussions have been in some ways less on how to end the war on Ukraine and more on how we can reestablish economic relationships with Russia. That has been the singular interest of Steve Witkoff. He sees in some ways the end of the war as the step towards an improved economic relationship. That's exactly, of course, what Vladimir Putin and people around him want. And so I think rather than pressure, the focus is once again going to be incentives, incentives about normalization of economic relationships, incentives about trying to find ways to explore gas and oil exploration, particularly up in the high north, rather than the kind of pressure which we need, which is to have Vladimir Putin understand that if you invade a neighboring country and try to take its territory, there are consequences and prices to pay and not some economic incentive down the road. If you say, well, I'll just stop and keep 20% of my neighboring country.
21: So you think Russia, the United States is still presenting more carrots as options here to end the war than sticks. It comes as Russia, meanwhile, still demands that Ukraine withdraw before any ceasefire. This is Putin negotiating terms of peace, perhaps, or the terms of Ukraine's capitulation is what it appears to look more like, Ivo.
20: Yeah, no, exactly. And I think, you know, this idea that somehow after 4.5 years, the Ukrainians should give up territory that they have spent an extraordinary amount of casualties and worked so hard to defend, to give it up in the face of what? A promise of what? Even if there were a ceasefire today, the reality is that there will not be an end to this war. Vladimir Putin will not be satisfied until he controls the future of Ukraine. And by that means no membership in NATO, no relationship with the Europeans, no relationship with the West. Moscow needs to control Kiev's destiny. That's what this war has always been about. And until it is very clear to Vladimir Putin, he can't have what he wants. And the Ukrainians are demonstrating day in and day out that he can't have what he wants. Until he accepts that, we're going to be in a situation of some form of conflict. So the idea that the Ukrainians should preemptively surrender, they didn't do it when the war started. They're certainly not going to do it after 4.5 years of bitter, bitter fighting.
2: That's Ivo Dolder, who's a former U.S. ambassador to NATO, speaking there with CNN's Bianca Golodryga. Now, authorities in Nepal say they've rescued another two people 10 days after the catastrophic flash floods on the border with Tibet. A woman was rescued from the fourth floor of her home, and a Chinese worker has been pulled alive from a blocked hydropower tunnel. A day earlier, two Nepali workers were freed from a separate tunnel. Many others are still thought to be trapped. More than 1,300 people are known to have been killed by the floods, and over 5,000 remain missing. Chris Cooper is an engineer and tunnel expert who works for the Indian construction giant Larsen & Toubro. He says he's not surprised people have been rescued from the tunnels.
0: I was not really surprised. I was very relieved. All the way from the start, there's been some speculation that people will be holed up in refuge areas. So I wasn't expecting it, but it was something that was likely. It took so long to happen because the portals and the infrastructure had been basically covered in by the deluge that happened. So it took a while. The first couple of days not finding anybody, they had to actually access the infrastructure where the people were. So I'm still hoping for more people to be found.
1: We don't know the exact details, but how might someone survive in a blocked tunnel for 11 days?
0: They've got to have oxygen, be in a well-supported area, and have water. The good thing about hydropower is that the infrastructure is well-designed, and so we're not looking at a collapse of the infrastructure. What's happened here is that the feed tunnels have become choked. That choking actually is a good thing in a way because it gives an opportunity for the slurry to be arrested before it gets into the main construction area. which will be the powerhouse and the control areas. So now that these people, now that the rescuers have got access and started to explore the internal structures, there is a possibility these people, if they've been lucky, will have found a safe refuge. And if they've had water and oxygen has been there, then they have a good chance to be rescued.
1: So you're optimistic about more lives being saved in the very near future?
0: Yeah, there were people saying, I mean, there were a lot of people underground.

0: With temperatures in southeast Queensland in particular set to be in the mid-30s. Brisbane is forecast to hit 34, Ipswich 38 and the Gold Coast 32, and even Toowoomba will reach 31 degrees. Now, this means total fire ban has been put in place for Ipswich and the Lockyer Valley from midnight. Joel Gordon joins us now from the Rural Fire Service Queensland to talk about what this means for Father's Day barbies planned across the region and much more. Joel, welcome to News Radio.
1: Good morning, Tamara. Thanks for having us.
0: First of all, can you take us through exactly where it's set to be hottest? And is it just the heat we need to watch out for, or is it going to be windy as well?
1: Yeah, so there's a combination of both heat and wind coming across, mainly affecting the southern part of Queensland, and sort of today is more concentrated towards the southeast corner and parts of the Darling Downs and onto the Southern Downs as well. That's as a result of the system that's been moving across Australia over the last couple of days, which we saw impact New South Wales yesterday. We're starting to see that system now make its way towards the coast here in southeast Queensland and sort of should clear the coast later on tonight.
0: Now, what does a total fire ban mean for people in impacted regions? Is the fire ban in place across the entire state or just particular areas?
1: So the local fire ban is in place just for the Lockyer Valley and the Ipswich local government areas. And that local fire ban basically prohibits the lighting of fires or any permitted fires or anything along those lines. There are some exemptions where people can use fire to destroy an animal carcass, which is permitted. People can also have a barbecue, provided it's in a properly constructed barbecue facility. But we do recommend that where possible, people use gas barbecues or other non-sort of open flame barbecues would be ideal.
0: So today, a lot of people will be catching up with family and celebrating Father's Day. So that doesn't necessarily mean that a barbecue is off the cards today. You just need to be responsible in how you manage it.
1: That's exactly right. So we don't want to restrict people from enjoying Father's Day. It's a wonderful opportunity for everyone to get together. But we just need to be sensible and cautious when we are using naked or open flame that, we're doing it in properly constructed barbecue pits. If we are undertaking any activity that may cause a spark or may lead to a spark using grinders, mowing lawns or anything like that, that we're very cautious. We make preparations and if we need to have some sort of fire suppression capability on hand in case something does spark off.
0: Yeah, using power tools in particular, or if you're on a property or a farm, sometimes things like that, we forget that they can actually cause a spark and light a fire. And if it's windy, that could be fast moving. Now, Joel, it's early September. We're having these high temperatures and fire bans already. How are you planning for the rest of spring and then summer in Queensland? Are you worried that we'll see an intense fire season?
1: So we are certainly looking at the next 6 weeks as for sort of Queensland and particularly southern Queensland to be, the peak for us in terms of our fire season. And we're seeing now, which is reasonably traditional, the hotter, unstable weather patterns, sort of late winter moving into that transitional spring period where we will see elevated fire conditions. We're likely to sort of continue to experience that for the weeks ahead before we see the onset of the storm rains later in the year. But we are very well prepared. We do have 17 contract aircraft on standby across Queensland. Our Rural Fire Service Queensland volunteers and our Fire and Rescue Service paid and part-time staff and our partner agencies are well resourced, well prepared, and we're certainly ready for what's coming. And we do really encourage our fellow Queenslanders to take preparation, take the opportunity to prepare their property and give us every chance we can to protect their property and get the best possible outcome should the worst happen.
0: Joel, thank you so much. I hope it's a quiet day for you and your team. And thank you for your time this morning.
1: Thanks, Tamara. Appreciate all your help.
0: That is Joel Gordon, Acting Deputy Chief Officer of Rural Fire Service Queensland there, and there is a total fire ban in place for Ipswich in the Lockyer Valley that's been in place from midnight all day today. There are some exceptions there to that ban, which Joel took us through. You're You're listening to ABC News Radio. Hello, I'm Tamara Wern. Making news, Iran has

0: warned the United States that it will hit back hard against US Navy ships if Washington continues its attacks against Iranian oil tankers. The US military says it has hit three Iran-linked oil tankers in retaliation for Tehran targeting two American warships in the region. At home, a magnitude 3.4 earthquake has shaken homes in far western Victoria overnight. The quake, recorded at a depth of 10 kilometres, was near the town of Casterton happened around half past 10 last night. Authorities say more than 100 people reported feeling it, but at this stage there are no reports of any significant damage. We're going to head overseas now, and voters are heading for the polls in a regional election in Saxony-Anhalt in Germany this weekend. Now, all eyes will be on whether the far-right Alternative for Germany, the AfD, can translate a substantial poll lead into an electoral breakthrough. Recent surveys put the party above 40%. That's well ahead of Chancellor Friedrich Merz's CDU, making it the clear favourite. Now, the AfD does come out victorious. It will mark another major breakthrough for the party. Nevertheless, that may not be enough for it to translate a win into power, as Germany's other parties maintain a firewall around the AfD and a refusal to cooperate or enter into any kind of coalition. Deutsche Welle's Julia Sordeli has been at a political rally in the capital of Saxony.
1: Yes, so this was a so-called democracy festival organized by trade unions and other groups like climate organizations, and it went on throughout the afternoon. Now I think it's coming to an end. People are starting to leave, but it was basically an event to say that Saxony-Anhalt is a state open to diversity, a state that is in favor of democracy, and sort of trying to counter what many here expect is going to happen tomorrow, and that is that the far-right AfD is going to come in first in the elections here.
2: Julia, a lot of people are watching this outside of Germany. To help them understand, why does this regional election in what is a small state matter so much?
1: Yes, the state itself, it's small, but the election here could have repercussions across the country and across Europe. If the AfD were to come in first and obtain an outright majority and were able to govern alone, that would be the first time that a far-right party comes into power in post-war Germany. And that would be quite exceptional for the country, considering its history, the Nazi dictatorship. Antennas always go up when a far-right party comes close to governing. So that would certainly mark a turning point for Germany. The consequences could be different, but it would certainly be something that politicians, not only here in the state, but also across Germany and Europe, are going to be looking at.
2: Julia, tell us, what is the AfD promising in this election, and can it actually deliver on that?
1: So there are a lot of points there, but some of their stalwarts are, for example, being tougher on migration, expanding the deportation of failed asylum seekers, for example, but also having tougher measures with regards to refugees and asylum seekers. It also seeks to promote a more nationalist and socially conservative state and society, for example, going against gender policies or basically getting rid of rainbow flags flying, for example, in front of schools or government buildings. It also promotes traditional family values. It also seeks to change, for example, the education system, basically weakening mandatory attendance in schools. Also, they say they want to have separate schools for children with disabilities and children of refugees. They are against a lot of the climate policies brought forward by the federal government. So definitely a wide-reaching array of measures, but that could have an impact here in the state of Saxony-Anhalt.
2: Now, Julia, the AfD, of course, wants enough seats to govern on its own, but even if it doesn't get that, it's still on course to have its best showing ever in a state election. And I'm just wondering, either scenario is bad news for the Chancellor, Friedrich Merz, right? Because he is someone that promised to halve their popularity, and he hasn't been able to do that.
1: Yes, exactly. This would certainly have to lead the Chancellor Merz's

0: The CDU, which governs right now here in the state and which governs at the federal level, to consider whether their strategy to counter the AfD is successful at all, whether they should change that. We also should note that Friedrich Merz, the chancellor, is a very unpopular figure in Germany at the moment and also here in the state, and that also reflects on the voters' choices. A lot of the voters who say they want to vote for the AfD are disappointed CDU voters. So this is certainly a signal to Friedrich Merz that maybe the direction he's going in is not the right one.
1: That's Deutsche Welle's Julia Sordeli speaking there with Jared Reed.
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1: Now this week at the British Film Institute in London, a series of screenings and special events was launched to celebrate the 75th anniversary of a legendary British distribution company. Contemporary Films is credited with bringing major works of world cinema to UK audiences. The BBC's Tom Brooks reports.
9: I walk along the streets of Soho.
10: Soho, London, in the early 1950s, a world of artists, musicians, writers and filmmakers. It was here in a small office in 1951 that Charles Cooper, the son of Jewish immigrants from Ukraine, established Contemporary Films in the UK. Initially to film societies to provide an alternative to the UK and Hollywood features that dominated. Top British filmmaker Mike Lee sees Charles Cooper as a real pioneer.
11: Contemporary Films was revolutionary and visionary and challenged the status quo. And that stands as important now as it was 75 years ago and should be an example to a lot of people who are still trying to do the same thing.
10: Contemporary Films also reflected the pop culture of its time by distributing documentaries like Festival. Showing a young Bob Dylan in the 1960s at the Newport Jazz Festival. But Contemporary Films really made its mark by bringing international filmmakers, figures like India's Satyajit Ray, to audiences.
12: It's a beautiful film.
10: Director Julian Temple remembers how he got an education in world cinema by watching the movies of Contemporary Films when he was a teenager.
12: You have to remember it was way before you could look at films on VHS or DVD. So these European, largely European, classic films that really invented the language of cinema were available only really through Contemporary Films for cinema goers of all ages.
10: For decades, Charles Cooper and his family endeavour, Contemporary Films, operated out of different offices here in Soho in London. He was described as an idealistic communist, and although he did want to bring films from the Soviet bloc to UK audiences, his taste in movies was broad. It was not really ideologically driven.
13: So this is 14 Soho Square, where the offices were when I was a child.
10: One of his daughters, Susan Cooper, remembers her father as a man who was drawn to people as well as to films.
13: He was very warm, very charming. Somebody's described him as running the business as like a big family, and that sort of ethos was definitely part of it, and he employed family and friends and various people from all over the place.
1: And that report was from the BBC's Tom Brook. And now it's time for sport with Fraser Fife. And Fraser, you're keeping a keen eye on the Wallabies who are playing right now.
14: Yeah, indeed. Tomorrow, the Wallabies facing off against Argentina in Mendoza. And for the Australians, they do have the lead at the moment. 14-7 is the scoreline, roughly 37 minutes through the game. Harry Wilson and Max Jorgensen, the two try scorers, with Pablo Matera, the Pumas captain, just crossing the line in the past few minutes to cut into Australia's lead. So that's how things stand at the moment. Of course, the Wallabies looking to extend their winning streak to five consecutive tests

0: And should the Wallabies triumph, it will be the first time they've won a multi-test series in Argentina. So plenty to keep an eye on as that rolls throughout the morning. Meanwhile, we just had a result in the US Open tennis with Australian Dane Sweeney out. That's after a straight sets loss to Italian Luciano Dardari in the third round. The 21st-seeded Dardari took just over 2 hours to secure the 6-4, 6-3, 6-3 victory. And meanwhile, Argentina's Francisco Cerúndolo, he's battled back from two sets down to beat American 9th seed Taylor Fritz. In the women's draw, Iga Swiatek defeated Marie Boscova in straight sets, while Coco Gauff is also through after beating Spain's Cristina Buxa 6-3, 6-4. Closer to home in the AFL, and Adelaide will take on the Brisbane Lions in the semi-finals after a hard-fought 22-point win over the Western Bulldogs in their elimination final at Adelaide Oval. The scores were level at the main break before the home side took control in the third and broke away, winning 14-6-90 to 9-14-68. Josh Rochelli starred with 3 goals, while Isaac Rankin finished with 23 disposals and 2 goals. Crows star Darcy Fogarty has told ABC Sport that his side will gain plenty of confidence from the win.
1: We knew they were obviously a really good side and they were going to come pretty hard, and it was going to be a tough fight all night. So to get over the line and play the sort of footy we did, it's a lot of relief, builds a lot of confidence as we played how we know we can, and then, a lot of joy in the rooms now.
0: Meanwhile, the Swans have produced one of the biggest upsets of the finals series so far, shocking Brisbane by 53 points at the SCG to book a home preliminary final. The home side powered to a 21-15-141 to 13-10-88 victory over the reigning premiers. That's despite losing captain Callum Mills early to a serious knee injury. Logan McDonald starred with a career-best 6 goals, while Tom Papley and Charlie Curnow kicked 5 majors each. Charlie Curnow has told ABC Sport that his side has more to give.
2: You know, the best thing we had to do is go out there and play footy, and we got to, you know, we tried to focus on that, really enjoy what we've got as a unit there, and it's obviously a lot more to come.
0: Shifting to the NRL, and Cronulla will limp into the finals series on the back of a 4-point loss to the Melbourne Storm in the final round of the regular season. With more, here's Glenn Lauder.
3: The Sharks had 2 players sent to the sin bin inside the first 10 minutes, and Melbourne led 12 points to nil after just 18 minutes. But 3 tries in the 9-minute period before half-time saw Cronulla take an 18-12 lead into the break. The second half favoured the Storm with 2 tries to Alec McDonald and Trent Liero, giving them a 24-20 victory, 2 wins to end their campaign. They won't be playing finals football. Elsewhere, the North Queensland Cowboys also consolidated their place at the bottom of the top 8, despite the fact that they went down 50-30 at the hands of the Canberra Raiders. And the New Zealand Warriors have guaranteed a top 2 finish with a 1-point win over Manly. Glenn Lauder, ABC Sport, Sydney.
0: And in the NRLW, the Roosters continue their perfect season with a 56-6 win over the Cowboys in Townsville. Cronulla produced one of their best performances of the season as they had a 40-32 win over the Warriors in Auckland. And Newcastle thrashed the Bulldogs 56-22 to keep their finals hopes alive. And just very briefly, Tamara should circle back to the Wallabies because Argentina has scored. So this score is now level at 14 points apiece.
4: Oh, it's getting exciting, Fraser. Thank you so much. That's Fraser Fyfe there with the latest sport. He'll have more in the next half hour. Now it's time for us to have a look at the weather around the nation's capital cities. Starting in Brisbane, a top of 34 today, mostly sunny. There are some fire bans in place across Queensland as temperatures are set to soar today. In Sydney, a bit cooler for you today, 23, your top and sunny. In the nation's capital, you're heading for 19, mostly sunny in Canberra. In Melbourne, possible showers, a top of 17 on the way. In Hobart, partly cloudy, climbing to 18 degrees. Adelaide, a bit cooler, 17 will be your top, also partly cloudy. In Perth, you're in for a partly cloudy day too, heading for a top of 20. It's 12 right now. And Darwin, a top of 32 and a possible shower.

ABC News, I'm Eliza Getzy. Aid agencies in flood-hit Nepal say there's a growing concern for health and outbreaks of secondary illnesses in the region. At least 1,300 people have died and more than 5,000 remain missing, including 36 Australians. The disaster has also completely destroyed or damaged several hospitals and health centres, with officials working to shore up basic medical care. National Director of World Vision Nepal,

0: Roslyn Gabriel says there are concerns related to unsafe water, poor unhygienic conditions and overcrowding in evacuation centres.
1: There's a lot of people in some of those centres, and some of them only have one or two toilets, so people are having to queue for hours to even get to the bathroom. Health services are stretched as well, so being able to provide the medical care to those kind of common illnesses is something that really is a growing concern.
0: Iran has threatened to intensify strikes against US military vessels after American forces hit three Iranian oil tankers in the Gulf. The US military says the tankers were part of a shadow network helping to fund Iran's powerful Revolutionary Guard and its armed proxies in the region. It says the attack was in retaliation for Tehran targeting two US Navy ships, though no American personnel were hurt. The strikes come nearly a week after the US and Iran resumed attacks in the on-again, off-again war. And US envoys Steve Witkoff and Jared Kushner have met Russian President Vladimir Putin in Moscow for talks on ending the Russia-Ukraine war. Chelsea Hetherington has the details.
2: Russian state media says the talks in President Putin's official residence in the heart of the Russian capital lasted for 3 hours. Mr. Putin welcomed the two US representatives and described the situation as difficult. Washington's push to end the fighting has lost momentum as US attention has been focused on the Iran war. Steve Witkoff thanked President Putin for a ceasefire during their visit and says Donald Trump has sent his best wishes to his Russian counterpart.
3: I want to thank you for endorsing the no-shoot policy in Kiev and in Moscow for these 3 days.
2: Both US envoys will also visit Ukraine's capital Kyiv later today.
0: Police are investigating the drowning death of a woman at Bondi Beach in Sydney's east. Emergency services were called to the beach about 12:30 last night. The woman was unresponsive in the water. Police performed CPR, but the woman could not be revived. She hasn't yet been identified. Experts are calling for stronger regulation on smart glasses, with local councils considering how to protect people's privacy. The Brisbane City Council last week became the first local government in Australia to ban the use of the wearable recording devices at public pools. But Federal Attorney General Michelle Rowland has ruled out a pause on importing the devices. Privacy law expert Dr. Elizabeth Anglezos says regulation is difficult because Australians don't have a constitutional right to privacy.
4: The main issue is that there's no real right to privacy that allows us to protect it. So as technology develops, it encroaches even more on that, you know, right to privacy, which we don't really have.
0: A New South Wales inquiry into dingo management has heard from traditional owners and farmers alike. Julia Andre has more.
5: In the 5 years sheep grazier Greg Alcock has owned his property bordering National Park near Cooma, he estimates he's lost $60,000 worth of livestock due to dingo attacks. He's also spent $500,000 on exclusion fencing aimed at keeping dogs off his property. Mr. Alcock says it's taking an emotional toll.
6: It's so confronting for us to have to deal with those animals and try and, you know, euthanise them or patch them up.
5: A state parliamentary inquiry into the management of dingoes in national parks begins hearings on Tuesday.
0: And a fiesta of fireworks erupted over the Brisbane River last night as the iconic River Fire Kick started the Brisbane Festival for another year. Here's May Argent.
7: The annual festivities drew hundreds of thousands of revellers to the riverbanks of Brisbane. An aerial display by the Air Force featuring the famous Super Hornets and Globemasters kicked off the afternoon. 2 tonnes of explosives were used for the 20-minute firework show. Young onlooker Arav says he was excited to come with his family.
8: It was very loud, especially like the Air Force. I had to cover my ears.
0: And you're up to date with all the latest from ABC News.
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9: Good morning, I'm Tamara Wern. It's great to have your company this Father's Day, Sunday, the 6th of September. Coming up.
11: Unless there's some surprises, I don't see Trump's proposal as something that will really move the two sides closer together.
9: The complexities of peace between Russia and Ukraine laid bare in new peace talks. US negotiators are now on their way from Moscow to Kyiv. Housing affordability continues to dominate Australian politics. And we'll visit a clinic trying to tackle the rising rate of

0: childhood obesity. Yes, it's just gone 8 o'clock in the east. It's 7.30 in the centre and just past 6 o'clock in the west. Now, President Donald Trump's envoys have met Vladimir Putin in the Kremlin in a renewed push to end the war in Ukraine. Video earlier today on Russian state media showed Steve Witkoff and Jared Kushner being greeted by President Putin. Now, those talks have now wrapped up. They lasted for around 3 hours and no details about what was discussed have been released. It's now expected the US negotiators will travel to Kyiv for more talks in Ukraine. Now, both Russia and Ukraine have said they would halt strikes on each other's capital cities for 3 days while these delegations conduct their visits. Now, the BBC's Russia editor, Steve Rosenberg, has more.
1: Back in Russia, Jared Kushner and Steve Witkoff. Donald Trump's envoys are no strangers to Moscow. They headed into the city. Destination, the Kremlin, with what President Trump has called an idea for peace. But would it go anywhere? Would Vladimir Putin be in a mood for compromise? There's been little sign of that recently. Instead, we've seen military muscle flexing by Moscow with this intercontinental ballistic missile test. And we've heard the Russian president confidently predicting that Ukraine's resistance will crumble. It hasn't yet, though, after more than 4.5 years of war. Still, Moscow says that Donald Trump's envoys are always welcome here.
2: These two US envoys have been to Russia lots, but not to Ukraine. This time, though, from Moscow, Steve Witkoff and Jared Kushner are expected to travel to Kyiv. And Vladimir Putin has ordered his military not to strike the Ukrainian capital from midnight for the next 3 days.
1: Many Russians are hoping for a diplomatic breakthrough. Grigory Yavlinsky is founder of a party that is publicly calling for peace, for an immediate ceasefire in Ukraine. The party has been barred from running in Russia's upcoming parliamentary election.
3: It's necessary to find the common language. If to continue in the same way, we would come to something like nuclear war. And that'll be the end of story.
1: Up till now, a common language with the Kremlin has proved elusive. Despite all the setbacks Russia's suffered in what is now a war of attrition, its president is still counting on victory.
0: That's the BBC's Russia editor, Steve Rosenberg, reporting. Heading to news at home now, and in federal politics this week, it's all been about housing, GDP figures and the illegal tobacco trade. Here's the ABC's national political lead and host of Insiders, David Spears. He says the latest GDP figures out this week were a little bit unexpected.
4: So those figures were a little better than expected, 2.1% annual growth. And of course, the Treasurer's argument was this shows how resilient and robust the Australian economy is. Problem is, if it's above that 2% mark, which it just was, that's seen as a bit of a speed limit for the Australian economy. Anything above that, you're going to start to see inflationary pressures build. So immediately, the expectations of another interest rate rise or possibly two more interest rate rises started to grow. So the markets are now factoring in that we will likely see a rate hike towards the end of this month when the Reserve Bank Board next meets, maybe another one in November as well. Of course, the government does not want to see further rate rises.
5: And the government's still doing the budget balance. So obviously they had specific budget measures that were targeting the housing market and those trying to enter the housing market. But there's this constant battle of balancing those who are looking to enter the market and those who are already in the market.
4: This is the conundrum with the housing market. If prices are lowering, which they are at the moment, they're still going down, that's going to obviously please those who might be wanting to get into the market, but those who are currently in the market don't want to see their largest asset necessarily falling like this. Look, the government is not too worried about what's happening right now. There's a lot of concerning headlines and pressure on the government, but I can tell you publicly and privately, many in the Labor senior figures are not too worried. They're confident that certainly as we get into spring, things will start to come back, that over time we will see recovery in the housing market. We've seen dips before. This is another one of them.

0: Very hard to predict. I was just checking the auction clearance rates overnight, so for Saturday, still pretty flat nationally. A little bit of improvement in Sydney and Melbourne markets, so the start of spring, maybe we start to see a turnaround, but very hard to predict what's going to happen in the housing market.
1: In other news, the Coalition unveiled plans to tackle the illicit tobacco trade this week. What's their approach?
0: So they're slashing the tobacco excise by about 80%, a little more than One Nation's pledge to slash it by 75%. The idea is that if you bring the legal price of cigarettes back down to much closer where the illegal product is, then people will come back to buying the legal product. That will see excise revenues to the budget recover, and that will crush, as Angus Taylor puts it, the black market. We'll see. They haven't released the modelling and the evidence that they're relying on to make this case, but it is clear that right now we do have a problem where so many have gone to the black market. You've got these tobacco wars, all these arson attacks, another terrible one in Melbourne during the week, where, you know, tobacco retailers are being firebombed and so on if they're not selling the black market product. So it's a law and order problem. It's a budget problem. As to smoking rates, though, this is the big criticism of what the opposition's proposing here, that if you lower the legal price by that much, you're only going to encourage more young people in particular to take up smoking. So on that, the Coalition not really saying what they expect would happen to smoking rates.
1: Now, we've heard in recent times a lot about the manosphere and consent, and this week Coalition leaders have also taken aim at the education system, saying there's an anti-boy ideology. What's behind that?
0: Yes, some in the Coalition, the Nationals leader Matt Canavan in particular, leading the charge with all this talk about tackling algorithms on social media to deal with boys being sent down rabbit holes and the manosphere and adopting misogynistic views and so on. He says, well, hang on, the problem's really in the classroom, in schools, and the curriculum, a feminised curriculum, an anti-boy ideology is how he's called it. Some of his other Coalition colleagues haven't quite gone that far. Jane Hume, the Deputy Liberal leader, for example, has defended the teaching of consent, the respectful relationships program that's in the curriculum. So some different, some mixed messages, if you like, within the Coalition on this one. This week, the government will unveil its digital duty of care draft laws. We'll have some more details on that for you this morning, but basically trying to tackle these online harms and what algorithms have done to the social media feed.
2: That's David Spears, the host of Insiders and ABC's National Political Lead, speaking there with Melissa McKay. And you can hear the radio replay of Insiders right here on ABC News Radio, right after the news at 11 o'clock Australian Eastern Standard Time. 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Hello, I'm Tamara Wern. Making news, two jumping castles have blown away, injuring a number of children in separate incidents in New South Wales and Victoria. Three children have been taken to hospital after a jumping castle was picked up by winds yesterday in Banksia in Sydney South. And police say two children were thrown from a castle at a birthday party near Geelong. Overseas, Iran has threatened to intensify strikes against US military vessels after American forces struck three Iranian oil tankers in the Gulf. The US military says the tankers were part of a shadow network helping to fund Iran's powerful Revolutionary Guard and its armed proxies in the region. And the morale of rescue teams in Nepal has been boosted after another two people were pulled alive from the mud. We're going to head to the US now, and the fate of a young woman accused of murdering her three children is in the balance after a mistrial was declared in one of the most sensational court cases in the US this year. The trial of 36-year-old Lindsay Clancy went for just over a month, with prosecutors asserting Ms. Clancy had murdered her three children, while her defence maintained she shouldn't be held criminally responsible for their deaths, as she was suffering from postpartum psychosis. Now that a mistrial has been declared by Judge William Sullivan, the next steps in the fate of Ms. Clancy are yet to be decided. Dr. Gail Saltz is a psychiatry professor from New York Presbyterian Hospital. She explains more here on what postpartum psychosis is.
3: The definition of psychosis, which is this break with reality, is this experience of a symptom called delusions, which means thoughts that are inconsistent with reality. They could be tremendously varied. They could be, you know, I am being possessed by the devil. Someone put a chip in my brain and is monitoring me. I mean, they could be anything. They often do have kind of a paranoid flavor to them, but they don't have to. And then in addition, part

0: psychosis is either auditory or visual, or actually even both, hallucinations, which means hearing voices that are not there. They can't, they're in your head. They sound like they're in the room to you. So they feel very real. They can't be distinguished from real voices. And often they're telling you to do something called commands. But sometimes they're just commenting on what you're doing. They could even seem like friendly voices, but they often turn dark for people who are having psychosis and visual hallucinations as well. And your thinking can become very confused. It can be hard to tell sleep from day. It can be hard to tell what's real and not real. And unfortunately, what is hard for people to understand is you can have an idea. For example, when I've seen women with postpartum psychosis, that the devil will take your children unless you kill them and send them to God. Or you've got to end their life and thereby save them from something more heinous and more terrible. They're very varied, but unfortunately, it can take you over psychosis in such a way that you just don't know that what you're doing is essentially wrong by the law. You think what you're doing is right. And an important point about this trial is that it's not that you're not guilty by reason of insanity. And it's not even just the, quote, insanity. You have to prove that the psychosis at that time impaired that person's ability to understand that what they were doing was wrong. So someone could be psychotic and know and do something wrong and know what they were doing was wrong in that moment because their psychosis didn't affect that area and still be found guilty. But in this case, I haven't examined Lindy Clancy. I'm not in the courtroom. I haven't read the charts. But the implication was that she was so affected by her psychosis that she really didn't understand that what she did was wrong legally, and that she was compelled by her psychotic thoughts to do this action and also to take her own life.
1: You've written that calling her evil and denying the illness opens a Pandora's box for people with mental illness. But of course, there are three children who were murdered here. And this raises the question, how do you make the argument to people who feel that a not guilty verdict means no one answers for their heinous murder? Are you surprised that it came to this conclusion, a mistrial? And what can we expect to see if, in fact, prosecutors decide to retry this case?
0: Well, I think it's important that people understand that however you want to look at this case, there will be accountability. If she was found guilty by reason of insanity, she will be remanded to a mental institution that I could assure you is not a life far different from being in prison, except that there will be mental health care. And she will not have freedom for whatever period of time. Andrea Yates is still in prison in a psychiatric facility many, many years later. Being paralyzed from the waist down, having killed her children, and being in a mental institution indefinitely is not having any accountability, I guess I would say. And I certainly am not implying that mental illness is across the board some excuse for committing crime, because I don't believe that at all. I just think it's really important that people be able to understand what psychosis is, how we can spot it, how we can intervene earlier, how we can improve our systems for intervention, how we can understand that it can drive someone to take their own life or harm someone else, which is why it's a psychiatric emergency and someone needs to be in the hospital observed at all times and maybe even have her children removed at times. And I think that's what's important for people to understand, that the what kind of accountability is, of course, a legal question. I understand people's feelings. Mm-hmm. I mean, what could be worse than the death of these three children? Nothing could be worse. I'm really trying to shed a light on the fact that many women struggle.

0: postpartum mental illness, and it can get very severe, and it is really important to recognize and treat early, and we have to do more in this country to do both of those things and to increase access for good care.
1: And that is Dr. Gail Saltz from the New York Presbyterian Hospital speaking with CNN's Bianca Golodriga. Now, Lindsay Clancy's case is due back in court later this month. It's yet to be decided if a plea deal will be struck or a new trial started. And if this story has raised any concerns for you or anyone you know, you can call Lifeline on 13 11 14. Now, childhood obesity is a growing health problem across the globe. In England, the National Health Service has launched a network of specialist weight loss centres that they hope will be a solution to this problem. The BBC's Alice Islett-Roberts gained exclusive access to one of these clinics in the east of England, where she met parents, medical practitioners and a six-year-old patient.
2: What's your name?
3: I can't remember.
4: This is Theo. He is one of a few thousand elementary school-aged children to be treated at a pioneering type of obesity clinic in England.
5: More toys.
6: There are a lot of toys there, aren't there?
4: Yeah. Theo's mum, Rachel, and his dad, Perry, noticed that he started putting on weight rapidly when he was a toddler. He's six now and has just reached 58 kilos.
7: So he actually was born quite a small child in particular, so he was just under 7 pounds, and he started to get bigger. And it came on quite quickly.
4: Theo's parents were referred by their doctor to a publicly funded weight loss facility called a Complications of Excess Weight Clinic.
8: Each Q clinic around the country will see on average 100 new patients each year. That is really just the tip of the iceberg.
4: This is Professor Ken Ong. He is a lead clinician at Cambridge University Hospital's Q clinic. He told me that Theo is one of the youngest children they're treating at the moment, but he has seen children as young as four.
8: For an adult, a healthy body mass index would be less than 25. Many of the children who attend our clinic have body mass index ranging 30, 40, 50, sometimes well above that. They are at a very extreme level of weight.
9: Squeeze a little bit.
4: What makes these clinics different from traditional weight loss services are the number of specialists all treating the child under one roof. Not only doctors and nurses and dietitians, but also psychologists, family support workers and family therapists.
10: Hi, I'm Tessa Saunders. I'm a family therapist. Your job as a parent is that it's not about children being happy 24/7. You know, it's about preparing your children to cope with life. If you have the whole family approach, it's a team approach, and that team approach is what's going to make a difference.
11: Can you be as still as you can, please? Thank you very much. And hold. Yep.
4: And for Theo's parents, it's the psychological support that has been key to managing his obesity and controlling his appetite, especially because his overeating is closely linked with his autism diagnosis.
12: He's got so many emotions that he doesn't understand, so for him it's just, I don't know what I'm feeling, I need this. So it's just
7: what he's found, isn't it? And I think as well, for a child with autism that has such a restrictive diet, so they're not happy to sit there and eat bowls of vegetables and five a day, it makes it even more difficult.
4: Many parents coming to the clinic assume their children will be prescribed weight loss drugs. But Professor Ong says that for most, the treatment isn't available.
8: Some families are looking for an easier option for weight medication that will help reduce their child's appetite and weight. We don't have access to these. NHS doesn't fund these medications routinely for children. The families who come to our clinic are in this position often because they have very complex needs. And if those aren't addressed, then either the weight will come back on very quickly when they stop medication, or weight loss medication could simply papering over many other needs of these children.
1: That's Professor Ken Ong ending that report by the BBC's Alice Islett-Roberts. Now it's time for sport with Fraser Fife, and Fraser, Adelaide has had a drought-ending run in the AFL.
13: Yeah, indeed. Tomorrow they won their first final in 9 years, defeating the Western Bulldogs by 22 points at Adelaide Oval. ABC Sports' Aaron Bryant has more.
5: The Crows and the Dogs went blow for blow across the first half before Adelaide surged to a run of 5 of 6 goals to rocket to a 20-point lead in the third term. The Bulldogs kicked the first 3 majors of the final quarter to snatch back the lead, but a magical Isaac Rankin snap closed the door. Adelaide winning 14-6-90 to the Bulldogs 9-14-68, releasing the pressure on coach Matthew Nicks and securing a semi-final date with Brisbane at the Gabba next Saturday after the Lions' shock loss to Sydney in the qualifying final. Aaron Bryans, ABC Sport, Adelaide.
13: Meanwhile, the coach of the Tasmania Devils says that he feels a mixture of disappointment and pride following his team's straight sets VFL finals exit. The Devils went down to Essendon by 27 points in front of 8,000 fans at North Hobart Oval, a loss that spelled the end of their inaugural season. Tasmania defied expectations to finish in the VFL top four and earn a finals double chance. Jeremy Webberley says that while proud of his team, it remains a case of what might have been.
9: We think our best footy is good enough, and to be so close 2 weeks in a row against two really good teams is just, it's frustrating because like the opportunities were there, we just weren't good enough to take them.
13: In the NRL, the Melbourne Storm have finished their 2026 season with a nail-biting 24-20 victory over the Cronulla Sharks at Shark Park. Harry Grant produced a brilliant flick pass with less than a minute remaining, sending Trentley Arrow over the line to steal the victory. Despite the win, Melbourne will miss the final series for the first time since 2010, while Cronulla finished fifth and turned their attention to finals. Storm forward Josh King has told ABC Sport it was a tough contest to end their season.
14: It was tough out there. I think in the end it was a bit of a worry attrition and we were able to get that try with about a second to go. So fairly scrappy, but that's what it is. It's been that sort of a year and just regroup, learn a few things and go again next year.
13: Meanwhile, the Canberra Raiders have farewelled club legend Josh Papali'i and unveiled a young superstar in their 50-30 win over the Cowboys in Townsville. Debutant halfback Kobe Black produced one of the greatest first games in history. The 20-year-old scored 2 tries, kicked a perfect 9 goals from 9 attempts and finished with 26 points, setting a new NRL record for the most points scored by a player on debut. Black has told ABC Sport it was an honour to play for the club.
15: It's hard to put into words, to be honest, to finally get that debut, but no, it's just a privilege to share it with Papa and Mal on his first game as well and Morgan's last game as well for the club. But yeah, this is a privilege to share the field with Papa for one time.
13: Meanwhile, in Formula One, Alpine's Pierre Gasly has secured a maiden F1 pole position at the Italian Grand Prix. The Frenchman edged out Mercedes's George Russell by 0.06 of a second to set the fastest time in qualifying. McLaren's Oscar Piastri was third, but the Australian was later given a 3-place grid penalty for impeding Red Bull's Liam Lawson. Mercedes Championship leader Kimi Antonelli will start tonight's race from 20th on the grid because of a penalty for taking a new engine. And also I want to make mention of the Wallabies who are facing off against Argentina in Mendoza at the moment. The reason I mention that, Tamara, is the second half recently got underway in the past few minutes. And fortunately for Australia, they have scored. That is through Fraser McWright. So 21-14 is the scoreline in the second half as the Wallabies look to try and pick up their 5th consecutive test win. We'll see how they go.
1: Yeah, keep an eye on it for us, Fraser. Thanks so much. That's Fraser Fife there with the latest sport. It's now time for us to have a look at the weather around the nation's capital cities. Starting in Brisbane, heading for a top of 34 degrees today, mostly sunny. There are some fire bans in place across parts of Queensland this Father's Day. In Sydney, sunny for you, a little bit cooler today than yesterday, a top of 23 degrees. In the nation's capital, it's 12 degrees right now, mostly sunny, heading for a top of 19. In Melbourne, showers on the way, 17 degrees will be your maximum today. Hobart, partly cloudy, heading for 18. Also partly cloudy in Adelaide, slightly cooler at a maximum of 17 today. In Perth, 12 degrees right now, heading for a top of 20, cloudy for you. And in Darwin, 32 degrees and possible shower on the way.

ABC News, I'm Eliza Getzy. Residents and business owners in flood-hit Nepal are returning to some areas to try and salvage what they can from the rubble and debris. Their efforts have been complicated by the massive damage caused by the disaster, with more than 40 bridges collapsing and rivers swelling unpredictably. At least 1,300 people have died and more than 5,000 remain missing, including 36 Australians. Bishwaraj Prasad is a shopkeeper in one of the hardest-hit communities in

0: Nuwakot district and says they've lost everything.
1: We've lived in this place for 30 years. We had a clothing shop here. Everything went into the river. Nothing is left. The river had left a few pieces of clothing near the roadside. I'm thinking they might be useful in the coming days. I am washing them.
0: A key aide to Russian President Vladimir Putin has described talks with US envoys on ending the war in Ukraine as meaningful and extremely frank. Yuri Ushakov says Mr. Putin emphasised the need to eliminate all root causes of the conflict during 3 hours of talks with Steve Witkoff and Jared Kushner. He says they also discussed cooperation on major Russian-American projects. Ukrainian MP Oleksandr Moreshko says he's not feeling very optimistic.
2: It doesn't bode well for Ukraine because they preferred to come to Moscow first. They visited Moscow, if I'm not mistaken, 10 or 11 times already, and they have never been to Kiev. So if they come to Ukraine and see for themselves what's going on, yes, it's a good news. But I strongly doubt that it will change the whole situation.
0: Meanwhile, Iran has warned the United States it will hit hard back against US Navy ships if Washington continues its attacks against Iranian oil tankers. More from Tim Wharton.
3: The war of words between Tehran and Washington is escalating after three Iranian oil tankers were struck by the US in tit-for-tat exchanges. The Pentagon has warned Tehran that it will destroy Iran's limited and exposed oil fleet after it hit the Iranian oil tankers in response to attempted attacks on US Navy warships. Admiral Bradley Cooper claims an aircraft carrier and a destroyer were targeted by Iranian missiles, and he says that if the Iranians shoot at two American ships, the US will take out three of theirs. Iran's foreign ministry has called the attacks a war crime and said that the consequences for continued US aggression, including economic warfare, will rest with Washington and its allies.
0: Back home, three children are recovering after being injured in a jumping castle accident in Sydney's south. Nandini Dira has the details.
4: Three children were injured when the jumping castle was lifted up by strong winds at Banksia just before 1 o'clock yesterday afternoon. New South Wales ambulance paramedics treated a boy and a girl with head injuries and transported them to Sydney Children's Hospital in stable conditions. An infant suffered minor injuries and was also hospitalised, and a woman was treated at the scene. Damaging winds battered large parts of Sydney yesterday and overnight, with the State Emergency Service receiving hundreds of calls for assistance.
0: Police in the ACT have renewed a warning about potentially lethal drugs circulating in Canberra after more overdose deaths. Seven people have died in the capital in the last month, with police believing opioids were involved in each case. Officers say there have also been several non-fatal overdoses in the same period. Last month, police issued an initial alert after five people died of overdoses in a fortnight. Experts are urging state and federal governments to take regulatory action as sales of smart glasses boom. Brisbane City Council has become the first local council in Australia to ban the use of the wearable recording devices at public pools due to privacy concerns. The Office of the eSafety Commissioner last week recommended automatically blurring faces and banning information retrieval. Law expert Dr. Elizabeth Englezos says it's concerning the devices could retrieve information on people.
5: One of the things that worries me the most about the Meta glasses is, you know, the idea that they're meant to be able to identify people. That was the idea. I mean, that's really scary, the idea that they can identify you based on your Facebook.
0: And tourism operators are playing a vital role in removing outbreaks of a coral-eating snail on the Great Barrier Reef. Here's Johanna Marie.
6: Trapella snails are a native predator, but in large numbers can wipe out entire reefs. Dozens of tour operators have been taking management action, manually removing the snails with tweezers. Lady Elliot Island environmental manager Jessica Blackmore is among them.
7: It's quite a time-consuming process.
6: The Great Barrier Reef Marine Park Authority's Dr. Roger Beaton says operators provide valuable information.
8: It's the tourism industry that gives us the greatest insights into both where the snails are and actually when they're at problematic numbers.
6: They've culled 420,000 snails over the past 3 years.
0: ABC News.
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9: Good morning, I'm Tamara Wern. It's great to have your company this Father's Day, Sunday, the 6th of September. Coming up, Trump's top diplomats hold fresh peace talks between Russia and Ukraine. Will it be enough to end the fighting? The world's richest man accused of using his money to influence elections. And you can go your own way. Go your own way. We take a look behind the scenes on how one of the greatest albums of all

0: time was written. Yes, we do start, though, with those negotiations between Russia, Ukraine and the US. And US President Donald Trump's negotiators have met with Russian President Vladimir Putin on a visit to Moscow for those peace talks. Now, a video on Russian state media earlier today showed Steve Witkoff and Jared Kushner being greeted by Putin as efforts to end the war in Ukraine gather pace. Now, after the Kremlin, Witkoff and Kushner will head to Ukraine for meetings in Kyiv. This is the first time the pair would have visited Ukraine. Both Russia and Ukraine have said they would pause strikes on each other's capital cities for 3 days during these visits. So far, efforts from the US and its allies to broker a peace deal have failed. Stephen Zunes is a professor in politics and international studies at the University of San Francisco. He says these talks are a positive sign, but this does not feel much different to previous attempts to broker peace.
1: I mean, it is good that there's been a pause in the fighting. It's good that people are talking. And it's a good sign that the United States is not so totally distracted by the war in Iran that they've given up on doing anything regarding the ongoing Russian-Ukraine war. But unless there's some surprises, I don't see Trump's proposal as something that will really move the two sides closer together. Moscow is still holding firm on its insistence of annexing large swaths of Ukrainian territory, something, of course, Ukraine is not willing to give. And they seem to believe that Trump, due to distractions by what's happening in the Middle East and perhaps some pro-Putin sympathies himself, will not push them to make the necessary compromises.
2: And you've just mentioned their territory being one of the main sticking points in these ongoing peace talks. Are there any other points of conflict which is stopping a deal being done?
1: Well, certainly what kind of guarantees Russia is willing to provide Ukraine in terms of their security, in terms of their territorial integrity and the like in the event of a settlement that involves a territorial compromise, whether or not NATO countries or other outside powers will be able to have a presence in Ukraine to guarantee these kinds of agreements, whether Ukraine will have the right to join NATO or some other military alliance. So there are certainly any number of sticking points that appear far from being resolved.
2: And President Trump has spoken a number of times about his desire to end this war. Do you feel that his attitude has changed in recent months?
1: I'm sure he'd like to see the war ended, and if for no other reason than to take credit for making possible such a diplomatic breakthrough. It certainly harmed our relations with our European allies and elsewhere. Frankly, he seems to be rather bored at international affairs. He doesn't seem to be making it a major priority. And the fact that he's sending his son-in-law and a former real estate buddy to be the chief negotiators instead of veteran State Department diplomats or others who are experts in the region still is some indication that he is not putting it as high a priority as many would like to see.
0: That is Stephen Zunes, who's a professor in political and international studies at the University of San Francisco. And he was speaking there to the BBC's Adina Campbell. Now, at the Pacific Islands Forum leaders meeting in Palau last week, Prime Minister Anthony Albanese announced a $600 million deal to combat drug trafficking. It promises increased aerial surveillance across the Pacific, improved maritime capability, and additional training and support for police. More than 17 tons of cocaine and methamphetamine have been seized so far this year, and that compares with 5.5 tons in 2025. Associate Professor Jose Sousa Santos is head of the Pacific Regional Security Hub at the University of Canterbury, New Zealand. He says it's unclear if more investment will drive crime out.
3: In the past 10 years, drug trafficking has transformed the Pacific from not just a transit or smuggling corridor, but into an increasingly more embedded regional drug market with its own players facilitating the move of drugs through the region.

0: methamphetamines coming from Southeast Asia, but also some utilising the corridors in the Pacific to be able to access the markets in Australia and New Zealand.
1: And in times gone past, drugs flowed through the Pacific from South Asia, but increasingly those drugs are staying in the region, especially in Fiji, which has become a kind of ground zero for the drug crisis. What impact is it having there?
0: It's the impact of drugs using Fiji, for example, has been catastrophic. Fiji is one of the few Pacific Island countries where the use of methamphetamines is intravenous and not smoked. So along with, of course, the drug addiction, the social and communal harm, the impact of having these larger criminal regional entities operating in the region, you also have the spread, the epidemic of HIV through Fiji. The country is very ill-equipped to deal with.
1: Australia this week pledged $600 million to tackle this drug trafficking problem. I wonder what that package includes and how effective it is going to be.
0: I think that, one of the two main areas where this will be focusing on will be on maritime and aerial surveillance, increased surveillance and training for specific agencies and governments, but it will also will support enhanced intelligence sharing and cooperation between Australian and Central South American countries, and that's key. It'll give Australia and the Pacific a larger picture of what's happening in the Pacific, where the drugs are coming from, to be able to interject en route and not just dealing with them when they're already in the ENZs. But it's creating a very strong foundation for Australia and its Pacific partners to be able to develop and implement systems and programs which are context-specific to target a problem which has been hybridized to operate in the Pacific.
1: I mean, is this enough? Is this approach adequate? Is this a kind of war on drugs that we run the risk of losing?
0: I would say, we were getting close to that line where you would say this is a war on drugs where we've gone too far, but I don't think we are there yet. The Pacific Island region is one of the few regions where we are still in enough time to have a serious impact and to be able to push back some of these larger criminal entities. It hasn't become endemic to Pacific Island countries. We're starting to see that with the growth of the local markets, with the occurrence of and the risk of insider threat, the infiltration of law enforcement, government and community power structures. In 2018, I wrote about the region becoming a possible semi-narco region if the issue wasn't addressed.
1: Yeah, I mean, that's an alarming thought, isn't it? And the geography, presumably, is manna from heaven for drug traders. This vast expanse of water, so many different islands, so many seaways to patrol. I mean, the challenge is immense.
0: Exactly. I mean, if you couldn't have created a playing field that favours these cartels and syndicates any more than what we have in the Pacific. Over the past several decades, the risk was always container traffic and pleasure craft. And of course, even though those tactics and there's still large amounts of methamphetamines and cocaine being moved through those modalities, what we're now starting to see is a much more evolved, technically savvy operation going through the region. We're starting to see semi-submersible narco subs. We are seeing industrial strength aerial drones moving drugs from motherships towards pickup points on shore and from motherships to narco subs.
2: That's Associate Professor Jose Sousa Santos, the head of the Pacific Regional Security Hub, and he was speaking there with the ABC's Nick Bryant. You're listening to ABC News Radio. Hello, I'm Tamara Wern. Making news, Iran has warned the United States that it will hit back hard against US Navy ships if Washington continues its attacks against Iranian oil tankers. The US military says it has hit three Iran-linked oil tankers in retaliation for Tehran targeting two American warships in the region. At home, in a magnitude 3.4 earthquake has shaken homes near the town of Carseton in far western Victoria overnight. Authorities

0: say more than 100 people reported feeling the quake, recorded at a depth of 10 kilometres. At this stage, there are no reports of any significant damage. And in South Australia, a proposed 300-home development on the York Peninsula is unable to go ahead while SA Water investigates if there is sufficient capacity in its network to support the works. We're going to head overseas now, and South African-born tech billionaire Elon Musk can't run for office in the US, but he's continuing to use his money to influence election outcomes. With the midterm elections looming, the former head of the Trump administration's defunct Department of Government Efficiency is putting his super PAC's money behind Texas Republican Ken Paxton. CNN's Patrick Svitek has the details.
1: This is a major development as we see Republicans start to get more organized and coordinated in their outside spending ahead of the midterms. And so Elon Musk's super PAC, known as America PAC, made its first independent expenditures in the midterms in recent days. And we've since seen a little more spending from the group, about close to $4 million has been disclosed in spending. And a lot of that spending has gone toward the Texas Senate race, which is an urgent priority for Republican leadership right now. The Republican nominee in that race is in a very tight race against Democrat James Tallarico. Of course, Texas, a historically red state, it would be a political earthquake if Republicans were to lose that state. And as far as Elon Musk's interests in Texas go, they are vast. I mean, he has business interests. SpaceX is headquartered in South Texas. His companies are developing a huge semiconductor manufacturing facility outside of Houston. And he is also very politically connected to the state these days as a result of those business interests. The statewide officials there, including Governor Greg Abbott, have welcomed him with open arms. And so it makes a lot of sense, to the extent you can read the tea leaves on this early spending by his PAC, that he would focus on Texas.
2: Yeah, and he has been quite open about just this scenario, about him opening his wallet and helping Republican candidates ahead of the midterm. So perhaps this shouldn't be as much of a surprise. And Paxton isn't the only Republican who's benefiting from his influx of cash here. Who else is Musk boosting?
1: Yeah, if you look at these campaign finance filings, his early spending is targeting a number of other pretty traditional battleground races, or at least races that we all know are part of the battle for control of Congress in November. And so, for example, he's also targeting the Alaska Senate race. He's targeting House races like Arizona's 6th Congressional District, which is represented by Republican Juan Sisqumani. It is a traditional battleground district. Donald Trump won it by just one percentage point in 2024. And so beyond the Senate race in Texas, so far, this Elon Musk group appears to be focused on what we all agree are some of the most competitive races in the midterms.
0: That's CNN's Patrick Svitek speaking there with Bianca Golodryga.
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0: How do you turn a fiery relationship drama within a pop band into one of the greatest albums of all time? Well, Ken Coulee knows the answer to that very question. He did exactly that with Fleetwood Mac on the album Rumours, which turns 50 next year. Songs like Go Your Own Way, Dreams and Don't Stop made Ken a Grammy Award winner. And his new book about that explosive period, Making Rumours, has just been released. Here he explains what it was like making the album all those years ago.
8: We had no idea. We were always changing and making, trying to make it better. And up until the last week, I think the last month we wrote the new song. We wrote The Chain and came up with the ideas for it.

We were workaholic on that thing. It was just a pleasure. Time of my life. Well, I was just really becoming a really good audio engineer, and I love sound, and they all have these great instruments that they play to, and they would let me take all the time I wanted to play with the sound and get an effect on it, or, I mean, it was graduate school for me.

0: There was a time that Lindsay was kind of playing a picking part on his guitar, and that was going to be the bass or the bed of the song. And I decided it would be interesting, be prettier, if I took and put some delays on the guitars. That was the first time I noticed when I did that, he changed his part a little bit to fit better with the effect I had on it. And I went, holy crap, I'm actually changing the music.
1: Never going back again.
0: I know Lindsay and Stevie were fighting, and Christine and John were fighting, and Mick would get off the phone with his wife, who was in L.A., and we were up north, and they were all, you know, coming back and depressed, and in a way, they consoled each other, and my job was kind of like, okay, who's feeling up for a guitar part or for a vocal now? I had started working with the band on the previous album. We were mixing the previous album, and we mixed Rhiannon, one of Stevie's songs. And while we were working, Rhiannon was climbing the charts and climbing the charts. We were in the studio. Stevie called her manager, and he said, listen, Stevie, if you guys can make another album, like the White Album is doing, you will never have to work again. And I remember she said, I don't want to be a cleaning lady anymore. And she walked into the studio and said, guys, what say we? We agreed to cut the crap and focus on the music and make a good record. Yeah, Go Your Own Way especially. That was a powerhouse. And you can just hear it in the guitar work and the organ work and the vocals.

0: I don't know if you hear that now. You know, I don't want to sound like an old guy, but I am an old guy, and you don't hear the songs that have the lyrical ideas, I guess. I think Rumors is still on the charts this week. Pretty much says it all.
1: Yes, that was Ken Coulee, the Fleetwood Mac engineer, producer and author of Making Rumours, the inside story of how Fleetwood Mac made a masterpiece. Now, that book has just been released and he was speaking there to the BBC.
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6: The housing crisis has been a really big issue.
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1: Yes, we want to hear what matters to you and what's happening in your community. 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And now on ABC News Radio, it's time for us to get all the latest in the day's sport with Fraser Fyfe. G'day, Fraser.
8: Hey, Tamara. We'll start with the Wallabies because they are facing off against Argentina in Mendoza. And fortunately, they've made a game of it, both teams. It is tied at 28 points apiece as we're through roughly 74 minutes or so of the matchup. A penalty try for in the Wallabies' favour has given them the level scoreline, which is causing maybe a bit of controversy, but it has gone in the Wallabies' favour. So that is how things stand at the moment. Australia looking to extend their winning streak to 5 consecutive tests. Should the Wallabies triumph, it'll be the first time they've won a multi-test series in Argentina. So not long to go till we hit a final result on that one. Meanwhile, in league, Cronulla's preparations for the finals have suffered a blow after the Melbourne Storm snatched a dramatic 24-20 victory at Shark Park. The Sharks overcame an early 12-0 deficit and took a lead into half-time. However, Melbourne scored in the dying seconds to snatch the win. Harry Grant producing a flick pass to send Trent Liero under the post for the match-winning try, ending a disappointing season on a high. Sharks fullback Will Kennedy has told ABC Sport that his side will quickly regroup and turn their attention to finals.
9: For myself, for the boys, I think we're just a little bit disappointed in the end. Yeah, I thought we dug in deep for the boys that debut.

0: I think I'm really proud of that. And yeah, I think we've just got to take it the next step forward for next week.
1: In other results, the Canberra Raiders thrashed the Cowboys 50-30 and the Warriors defeated Manly 31-30. To the AFL, and Adelaide has won its first finals game in nearly a decade, claiming a 22-point victory over the Western Bulldogs at Adelaide Oval. The Crows and Bulldogs remained level in the first half, but Adelaide surged ahead in the third quarter, leading the scoreboard 14-6-90 to 9-14-68 when the final siren sounded. Adelaide coach Matthew Nix says that while his side was a little messy in the first half, he is proud of his team's performance last night.
2: This was a finals game that we found the moment where we were going to be tested. We're at our highest level of fatigue. It was the highest pressure you've seen. The opposition hit the front and the question was asked and we answered it. So I'm incredibly proud of what the boys did in that moment.
1: Adelaide will now take on the Brisbane Lions in the semi-finals. Chinese tennis player Qin Wenjin is through to the round of 16 at the US Open after a stunning upset win over American Madison Keys. Down 5-0 in the third set, Zheng saved matched point and then went on to win the final 7 games to secure the 1-6, 7-6, 7-5 victory. The Olympic gold medalist has now won 6 straight matches in New York after needing to secure her place in the main draw through qualifying. Austrian 24th seed Anastasia Potapova has also upset 10th seed Amanda Anisimova in straight sets, while 5th seed Mira Andreeva did the same against Czech Nicola Bartunkova. Well, Australian Lucas Harrington has featured as a late substitute in Hull City's scoreless draw against Aston Villa in English Soccer's Premier League. The 19-year-old came on in the 70th minute to help contribute to a 3rd straight clean sheet for the newly promoted side. Elsewhere, Tottenham remains winless after a scoreless draw against Nottingham Forest, and Crystal Palace has won 3-2 over Fulham. Erling Haaland was also Manchester City's lone goal scorer in their 1-0 win over Coventry City. Australia's Oscar Piastri has been hit with a 3-place grid penalty at Formula One's Italian Grand Prix after he was found guilty of impeding another driver in qualifying. Piastri finished 3rd in qualifying but will start from 6th on the grid at Monza after impeding Red Bull's Liam Lawson. Piastri says he was put in a difficult spot.
3: Was coming out of the pits and got told that Lawson and Verstappen were coming, but I kind of had to jump on the brakes pretty heavily to get out of Max's way, and then I was just stuck in a very awkward spot with Liam.
1: And it was Alpine's Pierre Gasly who secured a maiden pole position for tonight's race. Tamara.
4: Fraser, thank you so much. That's Fraser Fyfe there. And now on ABC News Radio, it's time for us to have a look at the weather around the nation's capital cities this Father's Day. Starting in Brisbane, a top of 34 and sunny. Also sunny in Sydney, heading for 23 degrees. 19 will be your maximum, mostly sunny in the nation's capital. In Melbourne, possible showers, 17. Hobart, heading for 18 and partly cloudy. Also partly cloudy in Adelaide, a top of 17. In Perth, cloudy for you, heading for a top of 20 degrees. And in Darwin, mostly sunny. Sunny, a maximum of 32. That's it from me today. Thank you so much for your company. The wonderful Brendan Arrow will be with you after the news to take you through the rest of your morning.

0: ABC News, I'm Eliza Getzey. 36 Australians still remain unaccounted for more than 10 days after deadly floods in Nepal and Tibet. Seven Australian Federal Police disaster victim identification specialists are now on the ground in Kathmandu and will provide technical help to local authorities. Two more Australian government officials, including a psychologist, have also arrived on the same flight. That brings the total number of Australians deployed to support the disaster response to 47. Emergency responders have pulled two more people alive from the debris in the wake of the deadly floods, one man from a hydropower station and a woman from a house. But National Director of World Vision Nepal, Roslyn Gabriel, says health services on the ground are stretched.
1: There is a real growing concern for health and outbreak of secondary illnesses. So whether that be related to unsafe water, very poor hygienic conditions that we're seeing, or whether it be the overcrowding in the evacuations themselves.
0: Federal Opposition Leader Angus Taylor says slashing the tax on a pack of cigarettes by more than $20 won't create more smokers, since the cost of illegal cigarettes is already at that price. The Coalition has proposed an 80% cut to the tobacco excise to bring legal cigarettes closer to black market prices to disrupt criminal business models. Mr. Taylor has told News 24 the Coalition's proposed cut was not seeking to outcompete One Nation's proposed 75% excise cut.
2: We decided to go one better than organised crime and criminal gangs in this country. That's who we're competing with here. That's what this is about. Right. And it needs to be fixed, and it needs to be fixed now. And I tell you, every arson attack we see now, we'll be saying to the government, you can fix this.
0: Officials in the Kharkiv region in eastern Ukraine say three people, including a child, have been killed in a Russian drone attack that hit a home. Earlier, five people were killed in a Russian strike on an industrial facility in Ukraine's southern Dnipropetrovsk region. And two people have also died in drone strikes near the capital, Kyiv. It comes as US envoys Steve Witkoff and Jared Kushner visit Russian President Vladimir Putin in Moscow, with Kyiv next on their itinerary. A Greek fighter jet has crashed during an air show outside Athens, killing both crew members. The Phantom F4 lost height shortly after takeoff. Video online shows the aircraft exploding as it hit the ground. Back home, southeast Queensland is set to swelter through hot conditions today, which authorities are warning could lead to bushfires. Emma Johnson reports.
3: The mercury is expected to rise to 34 degrees in Brisbane, 35 in Caboolture, and up to 36 in Ipswich, temperatures well above the September average. The Queensland Fire Department has issued a local fire ban for residents in Ipswich and the Lockyer Valley, with concerns the warm weather will create the perfect conditions for blazes to ignite and spread quickly. All open fires are prohibited under the ban, and any permits to light fire that had been issued are now suspended. The ban is in place until midnight tonight, with temperatures expected to drop back down to the mid to high 20s tomorrow.
0: Five children are in hospital after two separate jumping castle incidents yesterday. Harry Buttonshaw has the details.
4: The incidents occurred in New South Wales and Victoria, and both involved the jumping castles being lifted into the air by strong winds. In Banksia in Sydney South, a boy and a girl were treated for head injuries, while an infant was also hospitalised with minor injuries. Hours earlier, near Geelong, southwest of Melbourne, two primary school-aged children were thrown from a jumping castle at a birthday party, sustaining upper body injuries. The incidents come around 5 years after six children died when wind lifted a jumping castle into the air at a primary school in Tasmania.
0: Experts say professional criminal gangs are targeting young men in sextortion scams with disastrous consequences for mental health. More than 3,000 scams were reported to the eSafety Commissioner last year, where the victim is blackmailed into sending intimate images or paying the scammer to stop them sharing the images publicly. In 9 out of 10 cases, the targets were young males. Clinical psychologist Nicola Palfrey from Youth Mental Health Foundation Headspace says that's at odds with many people's idea of a typical victim.
5: More broadly in society, we think of a lot of image-based abuse being targeted at younger women or female-identifying people. But unfortunately, there's also quite a lot of targeting of young men in this space.
0: You're up to date with the latest from ABC News.
6: You're listening to ABC News Radio. Good morning, I'm Brendan Arrow, coming to you from Gadigal Land. Thank you very much to Tamara Wern and the Breakfast Team for taking us through the last few hours. Still to come on your All News Network, US negotiators embark on their first trip to Ukraine after fresh peace talks in Moscow. Desperate families holding hope for their loved ones that they could be found in Naples after two more people pulled alive from the mud.
7: I feel like so helpless and I just want some help.
6: And we find out why the White House is getting into the gaming industry. Possible showers today in Melbourne, fine though in the other capitals. US President Donald Trump's envoy, his son-in-law Jared Kushner and Steve Witkoff, have been in Moscow as part of what they say is a renewed effort to end the war between Russia and Ukraine. The talks between Vladimir Putin and the US delegation have reportedly wrapped up, though no further details have been given. According to the government in Kyiv, the plan is for the US envoys to now head to Ukraine. Moscow has agreed not to attack Kyiv while the talks happen. But President Vladimir Zelensky and his colleagues in the government there are playing down the chances of any sort of breakthrough as they condemn the most recent fatal drone and missile assaults on Ukrainian civilians. At the start of his meeting with the US envoy, President Putin said in comments broadcast on Russian television that the talks would raise difficult questions.
8: The situation that we will try to handle today is not so easy anyway.
6: Mr. Putin said Russia would use the talks to set out its stance on the conflict.
8: We will discuss all the aspects thereof today, and we are ready to provide our vision of how things stand.
6: Mr. Witkoff acknowledged Mr. Putin's role in the temporary agreement by Russia and Ukraine not to attack each other's capitals while the delegation was in the area.
9: I want to thank you for endorsing the no-shoot policy in Kyiv and in Moscow for these 3 days that allowed us to be able to come here in a safe manner.
6: But Mr. Putin then said Russia had not accepted calls for a broader agreement.
8: The Ukrainian authorities published their call for a broader ceasefire for 3 days, but this was something we did not agree upon with them.
6: The BBC's Russia editor, Steve Rosenberg, has been following the events in Moscow.
10: What they're actually discussing in there isn't clear. Donald Trump, just before he dispatched his two envoys to President Putin, said, "We have an idea for peace." But he didn't make it clear what that idea was and whether this was an old idea or a new idea, whether there's some kind of new proposal on the table. What the details are, we simply don't know. We wait to hear the results.
11: The US envoys are guests in Moscow, so they don't set the agenda. But they've been there for quite a few hours. Have they gone to dinner with Russian officials? How does this work?
10: We've seen this happen before. Normally, when the US envoys fly in, they have to wait a little bit. And so today, Steve Witkoff and Jared Kushner flew in. They ended up in a restaurant in Moscow, and they were there, I think, for a few hours, not just eating. I think they were having various meetings. We don't know the details of those meetings. But they weren't just sitting around. And then eventually, in the evening, the message came that President Putin was ready to receive them, and off they went in their convoy to the Kremlin.
11: We don't know what pre-negotiations have happened, but it does sound, doesn't it, as if Russia is quite unshakable on this. They've described their conditions as unshakable, in fact, for peace.
10: Yeah, that's the precise word that President Putin's spokesman used this week. He made it clear that Russia's conditions for peace hadn't changed from those that President Putin had voiced 2 years ago. He made a big speech in the Russian Foreign Ministry where he laid out his conditions for peace basically on Russia's terms. And the key point of that was that Russia continues to demand that Ukraine cede all territory in the four Ukrainian regions that Russia claims to have annexed but hasn't managed to conquer in full militarily. So Russia still demands that Ukraine hand over the rest of the territory in these regions that is under Ukrainian control. And that is unacceptable to Kyiv.
11: Kyiv gets a brief break in Russian attacks, albeit only from midnight. How significant is that? Is that a meaningful gesture?
10: I don't know if we should read too much into that. I think it's probably a necessary gesture, right? If Jared Kushner and Steve Witkoff are preparing to visit Kyiv, it would be hard to imagine Russia continuing to attack the Ukrainian capital with Donald Trump's two envoys making their way there. So I think that's to be expected. It doesn't mean that we're on the verge of a long-term peace. I think we'll have to wait and see, you know, what results of this meeting are, and you know, whether this idea for peace that Donald Trump was talking about comes to anything.
11: We're a long way, aren't we, from face-to-face talks between Volodymyr Zelensky and Vladimir Putin? That would be the most logical way of forming a peace agreement, wouldn't it?
10: It's something that the Ukrainian president is certainly up for, but not the Russian president. He's made it clear that the only circumstances in which he would be prepared to sit down at the table with Ukraine's president is once all the details of a peace deal have been worked out and then to sign it. But when I talk about a peace deal, I mean a peace deal on Russia's terms. This is what Vladimir Putin is still pushing for. He

0: It wants to be seen as the winner of this war, a war which started out as a special military operation. Vladimir Putin did not imagine that this would go on so long. It has not gone at all according to plan for him. It was huge losses on the battlefield, huge economic pain for his country. You know, these long-range Ukrainian drone strikes attacking oil refineries, causing a fuel crisis in the country, attacking commercial infrastructure. This is now causing a lot of pain. Russians can feel the effects of this war. And yet, despite all of that, Vladimir Putin believes that he has the initiative on the battlefield. He has the resources, he believes, and the time that he can carry on pushing. If he doesn't get the peace deal on his terms that he's looking for, he's prepared to continue this war, which he believes eventually he will win.
1: The BBC, Steve Rosenberg in Moscow. Two more survivors have been rescued in separate parts of Nepal, 10 days after a torrent of ice, rock and mud tore through a Himalayan valley on the country's border with Tibet. A 60-year-old woman has been found alive in a home ravaged by floods. Rescue crews were able to pull her through a narrow gap to safety. A Chinese man has also been freed after he was trapped inside a hydro tunnel in the disaster zone. Meanwhile, a desperate Australian family has been hiring a helicopter to help look for their missing relative. 36 Australians remain missing and their families are frustrated. More resources are not in their loved ones' known locations. Now an Australian drone team will join the search. Our correspondent Natalie Whiting reports from Kathmandu.
2: In 150 metres, you will arrive at your destination.
3: This is one of the last known locations of Bhavan Patel's wife, Reshma.
4: There is a border.
3: Bhavan travelled to Nepal from the couple's home in New South Wales, hired a helicopter and followed Reshma's phone data to this spot in the remote Nepal-Tibet border region.
4: When I be there, when I had look, it's very disappointed and frustrated. So no one be there, no any rescue going over there.
3: Searching for the mother of his children, Bhavan wonders, what if?
4: See, there is around, they had the greenery. See, there is a tree and everything. So maybe there some people are inside as well and they mud on the top.
5: Bhavan Patel's not alone. Family members of some of the other missing Australians have also flown here to Nepal as part of a desperate search for answers.
3: Six Australians were accounted for this week, but for those still missing, families want more search and rescue resources in the areas they believe their loved ones were last.
4: There is still chance we can save more life and their people are still waiting for you.
3: Most of the missing Australians were on spiritual pilgrimages to a mountain in southwestern Tibet. Bhavan has been told Reshma is among the small group of Australians missing in China.
5: A specialist drone team from Australia has now arrived here in Nepal to assist with the search operations. But Bhavan Patel says he'd like to see them also operating on the other side of the border in Tibet.
3: China says it's already flying drones in the area and has search and rescue personnel on the ground. The Australian team will provide mapping and thermal imaging in areas that are too difficult or too dangerous for ground crews to access in Nepal.
4: Day by day, second to second, this go fast. And I feel like so helpless and yes, I just saying just want some help. I never lose my hope. I'm not going without her.
3: Bhavan will keep searching too, now determined to reach his wife's last known location on foot.
1: Natalie Whiting reporting from Kathmandu. This is ABC News Radio. I'm Brendan Arrow. Making news today, two jumping castles have been blown away, injuring a number of children in separate incidents in New South Wales and Victoria. Three children have been taken to hospital after a jumping castle was picked up by winds in Banksia and Sydney South. Police say two children were thrown from the castle at a birthday party near Geelong. Iran has threatened to intensify strikes against US military vessels after American forces struck three Iranian oil tankers in the Gulf. And here at home, hundreds of Australians will attempt to break the world record for the largest cheerleading dance later today. San Francisco 49ers Gold Rush cheerleaders will lead the attempt in Melbourne's Federation Square. Alternative for Germany. Germany's far-right party could win a state election this weekend. It would make AfD the first far-right party to lead a German state government.

0: since World War II. CNN's Fred Plotkin has more.
1: Despite the captivating grin, some believe this might be Germany's most dangerous man. Ulrich Siegmund, candidate for the right-wing Alternative for Germany, or AfD, could soon become the first far-right state governor in Germany since World War II. The other parties have lost voters' trust, Siegmund tells me at a campaign rally. For decades, they did exactly the opposite of what they promised. I caught up with Ulrich Siegmund on the sidelines of an AfD event in Dessau in the East German state Saxony-Anhalt, ahead of this weekend's election that Berlin's political establishment is watching with trepidation. The AfD is miles ahead of all other parties in pre-election polls. The top issue by far, folks here tell me, immigration. I ask Verena whether there's a bandwidth of issues or if immigration tops everything. I think right now, with the children, for me and the children, yes, it's immigration, she says. The AfD openly calls for a mass deportation of undocumented foreigners and foreigners who committed crimes, a policy AfD chairwoman Alice Weidel controversially calls re-migration. Cheered on at a 2025 campaign event by the self-declared AfD supporter Elon Musk. The federal government in Berlin ultimately decides immigration policy, but many Germans fear electing a far-right state governor could seriously damage the whole country's reputation. I can't imagine international investors turning up for groundbreaking ceremonies with an AfD state governor, German Chancellor Friedrich Merz recently says. At his rally, Siegmund tries to brush off those concerns. There are many countries where people are seeking positive change with conservative parties that put national interests first and don't believe they have to save the world, he says. Here in the former communist East, Siegmund portrays himself as the common man's man, often riding an old East German scooter or displaying communist-era Trabant cars at events. But while his appeal is local, he makes no secret that the AfD's foreign policy agenda aims to change both Germany and Europe. Weakening the EU in its current form, seeking a return to close ties with Russia while stopping all support for Ukraine. We hope that starting from Saxony-Anhalt, we can usher in the beginning of the end of this crazy policy for all of Germany. Only about 2.1 million people live in all of Saxony-Anhalt, one of the least populous states in Germany, but one that's drawing global attention ahead of Sunday's vote.
0: CNN's Fred Plotkin reporting there from Germany. Critics have called it the appropriation of gaming by White House propaganda. Wrapped up in the nostalgia of early 90s pixel art, new video games have been released by the Trump administration and are right now on the White House website. Build the Wall is a version of Tetris that involves fortifying the southern US border to keep out what it calls the coming horde. In Rio Run, the players collect brown people who follow them around in orange jumpsuits. And there's another game called Trump Savings Tycoon, in which you fill your kids' Trump accounts by catching notes and gold coins in a net. Keza McDonald has been trying out the games in her role as games editor for the Guardian newspaper. She says she hasn't been impressed.
2: So quite apart from the ideology of the games, which is not something that I personally want to be associated with or play for pleasure, they're really lazy. They are straight up ripoffs of several different popular games. I couldn't glean even the tiniest little bit of enjoyment from them at all. Even if they've been good games, obviously, ideologically, I would have had an issue with them.
3: Well, to people who agree with the ideology of the games, they might be described as fun.
2: I guess, but then you're still playing a quite poor ripoff of a better game. Each one of these little games is based on a popular game such as Tetris or Flappy Bird is another one people might remember. But they're not, you know, they're not. I do wonder, and this is an opinion that is shared with several game developers I've talked to, if they were AI coded, they're ripoffs and they're not particularly fun to play.
3: It sounds as if there might be copyright issues with some of them.
2: Yeah, this is something I've been quite interested in. This is far from the first time that the Trump White House has used video game imagery in its messaging. Last year, the White House tweeted a picture of President Trump.

0: as Master Chief from the Halo games. They've also used Call of Duty footage in posting about the war in Iran. Today, the Tetris company posted a message saying the Tetris company is, you know, believes in acceptance and togetherness, which is obviously a reaction to one of these games, Build the Wall, being a riff on Tetris. But then also, if you look at the trailer for this little collection of White House arcade games, it riffs on the Sega branding of Sega. It goes MAGA in the same way that the Sega consoles used to. So I do think someone somewhere at some point is surely going to have an issue.
1: In any case, the White House has clearly done some research. Have they spotted a market, and is it a receptive one, do you think?
0: The alt-right, as it used to be known, and video game culture have always actually been intertwined. A lot of the modern kind of far-right figures have arisen from toxic gamer culture. These are younger men, mostly. If anyone remembers Gamergate, which was a online harassment campaign against women and minorities in the games industry, that happened in 2014. A lot of names that people will recognize as alt-right figures, including Milo Yiannopoulos, these people were active during Gamergate. Toxic video game culture and the alt-right have always been kind of meshed. And so this isn't to the Trump, the people who are doing Trump's messaging, the people who are working in Trump's comms, video game imagery isn't foreign. Video game memes are kind of home ground. And also, obviously, it speaks to people who grew up with video games, which at this point is everyone under about 40. So it's a large group of people who will find this stuff instantly recognizable.
1: But seasoned aficionados of video games presumably respect quality in the way those games are put together. So if this is poor quality, as you say, it could backfire.
0: I think with these games, they're not intended to be great video games that are entertaining to play. What they're intended to do is annoy people. I truly believe they're out there to spark outrage and to poke the bear, as it were. And of course, if anyone, you know, diehard Trumpian video gamers are going to spend 5 minutes with them, laugh, maybe take a screenshot and move on. They're not, you know, serious pieces of work in any way.
2: That's Keza McDonald, video games editor for The Guardian, speaking with the BBC's Paul Henley.
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2: Time now for some sports news with Fraser Fyfe. And Fraser, in the rugby union, it wasn't a win for the Wallabies, but still a good result.
10: Yeah, indeed, Brendan, a 28-all draw against Argentina in what was the second test in Mendoza. The Wallabies, they did push out to an early 14-0 advantage thanks to tries from Harry Wilson and Max Jorgensen, but the Pumas responded in kind to level the scores at the half. Australia then fell behind after the break, but a late penalty try in the Wallabies' favour meant the two sides couldn't be separated after 80 minutes. Despite the draw, Australia still got the series win, the first they have achieved on Argentine soil. Meanwhile, in league, Cronulla will limp into the NRL finals series on the back of a 4-point loss to the Melbourne Storm in the final round of the regular season. With more, here's Glenn Lauder.
11: The Sharks had two players sent to the sin bin inside the first 10 minutes and Melbourne led 12 points to nil after just 18 minutes. But three tries in the 9-minute period before half-time saw Cronulla take an 18 points to 12 lead into the break. The second half favoured the Storm with two tries to Alec McDonald and Trent Liero, giving them a 24 points to 20 victory. Two wins to end their campaign. They won't be playing finals football. Elsewhere, the North Queensland Cowboys also consolidated their place at the bottom of the top eight, despite the fact that they went down 50 points to 30 at the hands of the Canberra Raiders. And the New Zealand Warriors have guaranteed a top two finish with a 1-point win over Manly. Glenn Lauder, ABC Sports, Sydney.
10: In the NRLW, the Roosters have continued their perfect season after a 56-6 win over the Cowboys in Townsville. The ladder leaders were unstoppable, with eight different try scorers finding the line during a dominant display. Meanwhile, Cronulla produced one of their best performances of the season, scoring seven tries in their 40-32 win over the Warriors in Auckland. And the Newcastle Knights thrashed the Bulldogs 56-22 to keep their finals hopes alive. Well, in the AFL, Adelaide will play in the semi-finals after a 22-point elimination final victory over the Western Bulldogs at Adelaide Oval, 14-6-90 to 9-14-68. The Crows gained control after the main

0: break, restricting the Bulldogs to just 1 point in the third quarter. Josh Rochelli led the way with 3 goals, while Isaac Rankin was also influential with 23 disposals and 2 majors. The Crows will now take on the Lions in the semi-finals while the Bulldogs' season is over. Bulldogs defender Rory Lobb has told ABC Sport that his side didn't capitalise early.
1: I feel like our start, we really didn't make the most of our opportunities. We really had field position. We kept sending it back in as backs. And yeah, we weren't able to capitalise, and then they were able to get out the back on us a couple of times and kick their goals.
0: And the Sydney Swans produced a stunning performance to beat Brisbane and book a home preliminary final. With 5 players suspended, Logan McDonald stepped up in the qualifying final, scoring 6 goals, as did Tom Papley and Charlie Kerno, who kicked 5 each. The final score was the Swans 21-15-141 to the Lions 13-10-88. Australian tennis player Dane Sweeney is out of the US Open after a straight sets loss to Italian Luciano Dardari in the third round. The 21st-seeded Dardari took just over 2 hours to secure the 6-4, 6-3, 6-3 victory. Argentina's Francisco Cerúndolo has also battled back from 2 sets down to beat American 9th-seed Taylor Fritz. In the women's draw, Iga Świątek defeated Marie Boscova in straight sets, while Coco Gauff is also through after beating Spain's Christina Buchsa 6-3, 6-4. Slovenian cyclist Tadej Pogacar will not race again this season after suffering multiple injuries after a crash at the Vuelta a España last month. The 5-time Tour de France champion required surgery after crashing out from a dominant position on the race's 8th stage. Pogacar suffered a broken collarbone as well as a concussion, a stable fracture in his neck and multiple abrasions. The 27-year-old, who was aiming to complete the set of Grand Tour titles, now misses out on the chance to defend his World Championships crown in Montreal later this month. And Australian basketballer Ben Simmons has signed a multi-million dollar deal with NBA franchise the Sacramento Kings as he looks to resurrect his career in the league. The Melbourne-born guard returns to the competition on a $4.9 million one-year contract. He set out the entire 2025-26 campaign while rehabilitating back and leg injuries, which have hampered him in recent years. The contract does come at a good time for the 30-year-old, who'll be looking to hit form ahead of the FIBA World Cup next year and, of course, the 2028 Olympics. Brendan?
2: Yep, let's hope he can find some form again. Thank you very much, Fraser Fife, back with more sport in around about half an hour's time. Right now, let's have a look at your capital city, whether it is Sunday the 6th of September. Happy Father's Day to all those celebrating it today. Brisbane's 26 degrees, sunny with a top of 34. It's 18 right now in Sydney, sunny with a high of 23. Mostly sunny in Canberra, where it's getting to 19 degrees. It's 13 right now. 13 also in Melbourne, a possible shower, a top of 17 on the way. Partly cloudy in Hobart, it's 13 right now, a high of 18 expected. A top of 17 in Adelaide, where it's 12 right now, it's partly cloudy. Cloudy also in Perth, 13 to 20 degrees. Darwin's 27, getting to 32, it'll be mostly sunny. Australian Eastern Standard Time, it's 9:30 a.m., 9 o'clock in Adelaide, half past 7 in Perth.

0: ABC News, I'm Eliza Getzy. Rescue teams in Nepal have been given a boost after another two people were rescued more than 10 days after the catastrophic flash floods on the border with Tibet. Details from Tim Wharton.
1: A day after two Nepali hydropower workers were pulled alive from a tunnel, rescuers have brought a Chinese worker to safety from another site. An army spokesman says the man was found in the Trishuli hydropower project. In more good news, police say a woman has been rescued from the fourth floor of a house badly damaged by flooding in Patrawati. More than 1,300 people are now known to have died in the floods in Nepal, while around 5,000 remain missing. Meanwhile, Chinese authorities say the death toll in bordering Tibet has risen to 31, with 531 others missing, including 261 foreign nationals.
0: And 36 Australians remain unaccounted for among those. A number of oil tankers have been fired on in the Gulf as Iran and the US trade retaliatory attacks. US Central Command says it struck three Iranian vessels, including one off the coast of Haag Island, Iran's main oil export hub. Iran's Islamic Revolutionary Guard Corps says it targeted three tankers in the Strait of Hormuz after earlier launching ballistic missiles at two US Navy ships. Russian President Vladimir Putin has told visiting US envoys Steve Witkoff and Jared Kushner the situation is difficult as a new peace proposal is put forward to end the war with Ukraine. Here's the BBC's Steve Rosenberg.
2: From what the Kremlin has been saying in the last few days, it doesn't appear that the Russian position, the Kremlin's position, has changed at all. President Putin's spokesman yesterday said that the conditions for peace laid out by President Putin 2 years ago were unshakable. And those conditions basically mean that Russia wants Ukraine to hand over territory in the four Ukrainian regions that Russia claims to have annexed but hasn't managed to conquer in full militarily.
0: Police in Canberra say there have been more overdose deaths just weeks after issuing an initial warning. Last month, police said five people had died of suspected overdoses in a fortnight and now say there have been seven overdose deaths in the past month. Officers suspect opioids were involved in all cases. Last week, the capital's drug testing service, CanTest, said it had found heroin in a white powder believed by its owner to be cocaine, its third such discovery in less than 2 months. Fire Rescue Victoria data shows the number of trucks offline for repairs hit record levels in late August. Here's James Oaten with more.
3: Each week, the FRV publishes documents showing trucks undergoing maintenance or repair. Last year, the number of trucks in Division A, which covers much of Melbourne, shot up into what was considered critical levels and has continued to climb. When Division B was added this year, which covers outer Melbourne and regional areas, it was already at critical levels. The FRV recently removed the matrix that clarified the severity of the issue. Firefighters have long argued the fleet is reliant on old trucks prone to failure. The Emergency Services Minister, Paul Edbrook, says the government's providing record spending for fleet upgrades.
0: And more than 14,000 bogong moths, tagged earlier this year as part of a research project in the New South Wales Snowy Mountains, have gone missing. Researchers from Western Sydney University and Invertebrates Australia tagged the moths in the caves of Mount Kosciuszko in February in an effort to track their mysterious seasonal migration routes. But so far, none of them have been found. Eleanor Drinkwater, an entomologist at Invertebrates Australia, says that suggests the population could be healthier than previously estimated.
4: How do you lose 14,000 bugs? In most cases, it'd be very embarrassing, but in this particular case, it's actually a good thing. Because often, your probability of reciting a tagged animal is dependent on how many there are in the population. So in our case, we think that actually it could be a good thing, that actually there might be more moths than we'd thought.
0: And in the AFL, Adelaide's won its first finals game in nearly a decade, claiming a 22-point victory over the Western Bulldogs. The Crows and Bulldogs remained level in the first half, but Adelaide surged ahead in the third quarter, leading the scoreboard 14-6-90 to 9-14-68 when the siren sounded. Adelaide coach Matthew Nick says while his side was a little messy in the first half, he's proud of the team's performance.
5: This was a finals game that we found the moment where we were going to be tested. We're at our highest level of fatigue. It was the highest pressure you've seen. The opposition hit the front and the question was asked and we answered it. So I'm incredibly proud of what the boys did in that moment.
0: And Adelaide will now take on the Brisbane Lions in the semi-finals. You're up to date with all the latest from ABC News.
6: 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Hello, I'm Brendan Arrows. Still to come this Sunday, the 6th of September, Trump's top diplomats hold fresh peace talks between Russia and Ukraine. Will it be enough to end the fighting? Housing affordability continues to dominate Australian politics, and we'll find out what it was like to be part of the Kinder transport in World War II.

0: Both Russia and Ukraine have agreed to a three-day pause in fighting while the US attempts peace talks this weekend. The US Special Envoy for Peace Mission, Steve Witkoff, and the US President Donald Trump's son-in-law, Jared Kushner, are leading the delegation. First, they've been in Moscow, then later they'll be in Kyiv. Those talks between Vladimir Putin and the US delegation have wrapped up, though no further details have been given. The visit comes as US continues to strike the Middle East, mainly against Iran. The war of words between Tehran and Washington is escalating after three Iranian oil tankers were struck by the US in a tit-for-tat exchanges. Retired US Army Brigadier General Mark T. Kimmett says when it comes to the conflict between Ukraine and Russia, he doesn't think Vladimir Putin has any intention to end the war until Ukraine agrees to his basic war termination goals.
1: He gets to stay in the Donbass. He gets to ensure that Zelensky does not get the country to join NATO, and he has absolutely no plans to offer reparations. And those are the key demands of Zelensky. So I think we're going to see this war continue for quite some time.
2: And on your concerns of continued strikes using sort of gray zone tactics against neighboring countries, the majority of them NATO countries and members?
1: Yeah, I think that may be a bridge too far for Vladimir Putin to cross, which is any kind of actual attack into the NATO countries. He's been conducting gray zone attacks, hybrid attacks, for years and years, whether it's shutting down some of the electricity, shutting down the internet in Estonia 7 years ago. Those gray zone attacks aren't new. What we need to be concerned about is the chances of Russia doing a full-scale attack into NATO. But I would say if he can't beat one non-NATO nation, he'll have a hard time beating 27 NATO nations.
2: Let me switch gears now and turn to Iran for a moment, because we did get breaking news with CENTCOM this morning announcing that U.S. forces struck three Iranian oil tankers after Iranian missile attacks on two U.S. warships. The U.S. is saying that these tanker strikes were retaliation. In your view, is this exchange a sign of restoring deterrence on the United States side, or is this driving perhaps yet another escalation between these two factions?
1: Well, I really think that's up to Iran, not the United States. The United States, up to this point, is conducting a series of tit-for-tat attacks. The IRGC shot a couple of missiles at our warships, and this is what is being done in response. I think the United States is perfectly happy to continue on the diplomatic and the economic track without having to use military personnel, military equipment, or more importantly, military ammunition. So I don't think we'll see the Americans, unless something dramatic happens, like the sinking of one of our warships, going back in full-scale military escalation, instead hoping that economic and somewhat diplomatic efforts will turn the tide at this point.
2: I'd like to get your response to perhaps, and I don't think that these are two deviating points being made, but two really significant and well-sourced articles this weekend, both in the New York Times and the Wall Street Journal. The Wall Street Journal suggesting that the first time in 6 months that time may actually not be on Iran's side, specifically as it pertains to trying to hold the Strait of Hormuz. Oil has barely been able to get through since July for the country that has been under dire economic strife since even before this war began. That's only been exacerbated. And then the New York Times also reporting that per U.S. intelligence, Iran feels even stronger and more emboldened going forward in the months ahead. Where are you on this particular issue?
1: Well, I would say I've never been a believer in sanctions alone driving a regime to change its behavior. All we have to do is point to Cuba, where we've had sanctions on them for 65 years, and seeing that sanctions alone can't make the difference. The question is, will a combination of sanctions, military and diplomatic efforts make a difference? I think in the general population in Iran, they would say, yes, let's get back to the negotiating table. But the fact remains, to your second point, it still remains a closed society with regards to governance. the first people that will suffer if the country breaks away from their attitude about maintaining a stiff Islamic revolution are the IRGC and the ruling class. They're the ones that are going to lose. So I think they have every reason in the world to continue a hardline approach. So there's no doubt that the economic sanctions are having an effect, 70% inflation. You can't buy a loaf of bread without a wheelbarrow full of their money. The pressure is on the country and on the people in particular. That's our best hope. But our worst hope remains the fact that the country is being essentially running by a dictator.

0: Speaker Ron is the least surprising piece of news that we should look at. The fact is that we have been providing intelligence and support to Ukraine for years and years. And for him to do the same with Iran should not surprise anybody. I don't think that Kushner and Witkoff will have any effect on President Putin delinking himself from his support for Iran.
1: That is retired U.S. Army Brigadier General Mark T. Kimmett speaking with CNN's Bianna Goldrigger. Here at home in federal politics this week, it's all been about housing, GDP figures and the illegal tobacco trade. The ABC's political lead and host of Insiders, David Spears, has been watching it all. He says the latest GDP figures out last week were a little bit unexpected.
2: So those figures were a little better than expected, 2.1% annual growth. And of course, the Treasurer's argument was this shows how resilient and robust the Australian economy is. Problem is, if it's above that 2% mark, which it just was, that's seen as a bit of a speed limit for the Australian economy. Anything above that, you're going to start to see inflationary pressures build. So immediately, the expectations of another interest rate rise, or possibly two more interest rate rises, started to grow. So the markets are now factoring in that we will likely see a rate hike towards the end of this month when the Reserve Bank Board next meets, maybe another one in November as well. Of course, the government does not want to see further rate rises.
3: And the government's still doing the budget balance. So obviously they had specific budget measures that were targeting the housing market and those trying to enter the housing market. But there's this constant battle of balancing those who are looking to enter the market and those who are already in the market.
2: This is the conundrum with the housing market. If prices are lowering, which they are at the moment, they're still going down, that's going to obviously please those who might be wanting to get into the market, but those who are currently in the market don't want to see their largest asset necessarily falling like this. Look, the government is not too worried about what's happening right now. There's a lot of concerning headlines and pressure on the government, but I can tell you publicly and privately, many in the Labor senior figures are not too worried. They're confident that certainly as we get into spring, things will start to come back, that over time we will see recovery in the housing market. We've seen dips before. This is another one of them. But very hard to predict. I was just checking the auction clearance rates overnight. So for Saturday, still pretty flat nationally. A little bit of improvement in Sydney and Melbourne markets. So the start of spring, maybe we start to see a turnaround, but very hard to predict what's going to happen in the housing market.
3: In other news, the Coalition unveiled plans to tackle the illicit tobacco trade this week. What's their approach?
2: So they're slashing the tobacco excise by about 80%, a little more than One Nation's pledge to slash it by 75%. The idea is that if you bring the legal price of cigarettes back down to much closer where the illegal product is, then people will come back to buying the legal product. That will see excise revenues to the budget recover, and that will crush, as Angus Taylor puts it, the black market. We'll see. They haven't released the modelling and the evidence that they're relying on to make this case, but it is clear that right now we do have a problem where so many have gone to the black market. You've got these tobacco wars, all these arson attacks, another terrible one in Melbourne during the week where, tobacco retailers are being firebombed and so on if they're not selling the black market product. So it's a law and order problem. It's a budget problem. As to smoking rates, though, this is the big criticism of what the opposition's proposing here, that if you lower the legal price by that much, you're only going to encourage more young people in particular to take up smoking. So on that, the Coalition not really saying what they expect would happen to smoking rates.
3: Now, we've heard in recent times a lot about the manosphere and consent, and this week Coalition leaders have also taken aim at the education system, saying there's an anti-boy ideology. What's behind that?
2: Yes, some in the Coalition, the Nationals leader Matt Canavan in particular, leading the charge with all this talk about tackling algorithms on social media to deal with boys being sent down rabbit holes and the manosphere and adopting misogynistic views and so on. He says, well, hang on, the problem's really in the classroom, in schools, and the curriculum, a feminised curriculum, an anti-boy ideology is how he's called it. Some of his other Coalition colleagues haven't quite gone that far. Jane Hume, the Deputy Liberal leader, for example, has defended the teaching of consent, the respectful relationships program that's in the curriculum. So some mixed messages, if you like, within the Coalition on this one. This week, the government will unveil its digital duty of care draft laws. We'll have some more details on that for you this morning, but basically trying to tackle these online harms and what algorithms have done to the social media feed.
1: That's

0: David Spears, host of Insiders, speaking with Melissa McKay. And you can hear a radio replay of Insiders right here on ABC News Radio after the news at 11 a.m. Australian Eastern Standard Time. Gabrielle Kinahan is a British woman who was 12 when she escaped Nazi Austria as a Jewish refugee in 1939. She still remembers the day, back in April, when she said goodbye to her grandmother at a railway station in Vienna to become part of the so-called Kinder Transport to Britain. Mrs. Kinahan is now a retired head teacher living in northeast of England. This is her as she approached her 100th birthday, readying herself to go back for the first time to that railway platform.
1: I knew I was going to England, but I didn't know who was going to take care of me. I was frightened. The other thing that frightened me was the fact that the Gestapo were on the platform and patrolling the platform and saying there would have to be no emotional scenes. Now, I just wanted to cuddle my grandmother, you know, but unfortunately I was unable to do so.
0: Gabriella was awarded the British Empire Medal for her services to Holocaust education for recounting her remarkable life story in the hope it might bring about what she calls kindness, tolerance and acceptance of diversity in others. Now, she has made that journey back to Vienna along with her children and grandchildren, and she told the BBC's Anna Foster about it.
1: When I got to the station has altered so much. It's completely modernized. It's got shops and cafes inside, which it didn't have, of course, in 1938 to 1939. So it was so strange that I initially felt no emotion at all. But then we went in, and there was a monument. It said, "Für das Kind," for the child. And it was a monument of a little boy sitting on a case, actually, and he looked a little bit glum, and it all flooded back to me because I could feel what he was showing, what I would have shown probably at the time when I was 12. I became emotional then because I thought of all the children who were there when I was there and what we all felt. And he looked so forlorn, and I felt so forlorn at the time.
2: Yeah, because people will walk past that statue every day, and they'll see it, and they'll see that image, and they'll read the words, but none of them will have felt that feeling that you felt.
1: No, I don't think so, because it's a reminder, obviously, of what happened, of the children who gathered at that station and were sent to various parts of the world. But I don't know how many people would even think about it or even look at it. I just don't know. To me, sitting underneath it, I thought, yes, this was the emotional part for me because I felt as that little boy looked.
2: Are you glad you went?
1: Yes, I'm very glad I went. I think it's put closure underneath the feelings I had, except for that monument. It was very emotional, that.
2: The last time we spoke, the way that you described that feeling on the platform that day when you were so young, and particularly the fear, the way you described the fear really stayed with me. And I did wonder whether any of those emotions would come back again as you were standing there.
1: Well, I did think back of what the platform looked like because it looked completely different, of course. And it's difficult to describe, but the feeling of my grandmother standing there wasn't quite so sharp. Do you understand?
2: I do.
1: Yeah, I couldn't imagine my grandmother standing there, whereas I could imagine my grandmother standing on the old platform. But it was so different. And it was only the monument which actually brought me back down and made me think about what's going on today and what went on at that time.
2: Yeah. And of course, this time, you were the grandmother standing there. You had your daughter and granddaughter with you as well. It's

0: family, but of a different kind, different generations.
1: There were three generations, myself, my daughters, and my grandchildren. And of course, we are now four generations because I also have two great-grandchildren.
0: Was that something that you thought about, the difference in your own circumstances? How much had changed in those years?
1: 87 years. I've gone through a whole lifetime remembering, having memories of leaving that platform. And I thought of all the children who had come through that experience. And yes, it made me feel emotional.
0: And I believe you met the British ambassador as well while you were there.
1: We did. The ambassador was extremely interested in the story. And he was telling me about a plaque that was on the outside of the building, which was thanking people, diplomats and officials who helped after the Anschluss, who helped the Jews. I think they were British diplomats and officials who helped the Jews escape from Vienna after the Anschluss. And the plaque outside commemorates that. So it was very, very thought-provoking because I didn't realize that British people had helped Jews to escape after the Anschluss.
0: It sounds like a really special and very fitting experience to go with your visit to the station. There was one other thing. We talked about the fact that for all of these years, you've been telling your story because it's important that stories like yours continue to be told and people don't forget about them. And you've been doing that all of your life, but now your children, and particularly your grandchildren, because your granddaughter, I think, made a video of this whole experience, didn't she, for
1: TikTok?
0: Yes, she did. So now they're telling your story too.
1: Yes. I think my family are very proud of the way things have gone in my life because they know that I've had a lovely life. I've had a fulfilling life. And when I think about it, it wasn't meant to be like that because the Nazis were, well, they were set on destroying us. And my life proves that they weren't successful because I've had a full and fulfilling life, yes.
2: Gabrielle Kinahan, a British woman who was 12 when she escaped Nazi Austria as a Jewish refugee in 1939. She was speaking there to the BBC's Anna Foster. You are listening to ABC News Radio. Let's get the very latest sports news. Good morning, Fraser Fife.
3: Good morning, Brendan. Well, Australia's men's rugby union side has won a series in Argentina for the first time after a 28-all draw in Mendoza. Harry Wilson, Max Jorgensen and Fraser McWright all crossed for the Wallabies, but it was a penalty try in the 70th minute that proved to be the difference for the visitors. It means Australia remains unbeaten under coach Les Kiss, who now has 3 wins and a draw to his name. McWright has told Stan Sport the result has left the playing group with mixed feelings.
4: It was a tough battle out there, definitely. It was, we started really strong, and you look at our second half, it was quite up and down. But, I mean, you know, grateful that we were able to sort of maintain a, you know, unbeaten record for the past 4 weeks. But, man, there's clearly a lot of work on there.
3: Australia's next test will come against South Africa in Perth on September 27th. Meanwhile, in the NRL, the Melbourne Storm have finished their season with a nail-biting 24-20 victory over the Cronulla Sutherland Sharks at Shark Park. Harry Grant produced a brilliant flick pass with less than a minute remaining, sending Trent Liero over the line to steal the victory. Despite the win, Melbourne will miss the final series for the first time since 2010, while Cronulla finished fifth and turned their attention to finals. Storm forward Josh King has told ABC Sport that it was a tough contest to end their season.
5: It was tough out there. I think in the end it was a bit of a worry attrition and we were able to get that try with, what, a second to go. So fairly scrappy, but that's what it is. It's been that sort of a year and just regroup, learn a few things and go again next year.
3: In other results, the Canberra Raiders upset the Cowboys 50-30 and the New Zealand Warriors had a win over Manly 31-30. In the AFL, the Crows have claimed a 22-point victory over the Bulldogs in the elimination finals at Adelaide Oval. The sides went blow for blow throughout the first half, but the Crows rallied through the third quarter to surge ahead and winning the final scoreboard 14-6-90 to 9-14-68. It comes a year.

0: where after the Crows bowed out of last year's finals with a straight sets exit. Adelaide coach Matthew Nix says he's incredibly proud of how his side rose to the occasion last night.
1: And I think it comes off the back of, you know, 12 months ago going through a fair bit of pain and what it felt like to not get it done. It's amazing what that experience can do for a young group.
0: And Adelaide will now take on the Lions in the semi-finals in Brisbane on Saturday. Meanwhile, Tasmania Devils player Cam Owen says that while their loss to Essendon in the VFL was disappointing, pride is the overwhelming emotion. The Tassie VFL team's season came to an end at North Hobart Oval yesterday afternoon after they went down by 27 points to the Dons in the semi-final match. It was the club's debut season and comes ahead of Tasmania's impending entry into the national competition. Speaking after the match, Owen says it was a disappointing way to end the season.
2: Behind that is a massive feeling of gratitude and, just really grateful for the opportunity that we got this year and really proud of the boys as well for the season that we had.
0: Alpine's Pierre Gasly has secured a maiden Formula One pole position at the Italian Grand Prix. The Frenchman edged out Mercedes's George Russell by 0.06 of a second to set the fastest time in qualifying. McLaren's Oscar Piastri was third, but the Australian was later given a three-place grid penalty for impeding Red Bull's Liam Lawson. Mercedes championship leader Kimi Antonelli will start tonight's race from 20th on the grid because of a penalty for taking a new engine. And finally, Chinese tennis player Qing Wenjing is through to the round of 16 at the US Open after a stunning upset win over American Madison Keys. Down 5-0 in the third set, Zheng saved match point and then went on to win the final 7 games to secure the 1-6, 7-6, 7-5 victory. Brendan?
3: Yep, it was an impressive turnaround. Thank you very much, Fraser Fife. Back with more sport in half an hour's time. Your capital city weather this Sunday, the 6th of September. Brisbane's 27 degrees, getting to 34 today and sunny. Mostly sunny in Sydney, 19 right now. A high of 23 on the way. It's 14 in Canberra. The cloud will clear and a top of 19 heading your way. A possible 8 shower in Melbourne. 13 right now. 17 the maximum. 14 in Hobart with a top of 18. Mostly sunny in Perth, it's 13 degrees, cloudy with a top of 20, and Darwin's 28 degrees. Getting to 32, it'll be mostly sunny. Australian Eastern Standard Time, it is 10 a.m., 9:30 in Adelaide, 8 o'clock in Perth.

0: ABC News, I'm Eliza Getzey. Russian President Vladimir Putin has met with US envoys Steve Witkoff and Jared Kushner for renewed talks on ending Russia's war in Ukraine. The three-hour meeting ended without an announcement of any breakthrough. The US envoys will now head to Kyiv for talks with Ukrainian President Volodymyr Zelensky. Mr. Witkoff has thanked Mr. Putin for agreeing to hold off on attacks on Ukraine's capital while they make their trip.
1: I want to thank you for endorsing the no-shoot policy in Kiev and in Moscow for these 3 days that allowed us to be able to come here in a safe manner.
0: Thousands of protesters have taken to the streets in the German state of Saxony-Anhalt a day ahead of elections that could see the far-right AfD party win power for the first time. The demonstrators marched to show their support for democracy, diversity and solidarity, as the BBC's Jessica Parker reports.
2: This is being seen as an election that isn't just about what happens in Saxony-Anhalt, but it is about the far-right potentially having a significant level of power for the first time in post-war Germany. You can find different perspectives, certainly passionately expressed on both sides, and expressions of fear on both sides. Fear from AfD supporters if there isn't change and they feel insecure in modern Germany, and fear from people who think that an AfD government in Saxony-Anhalt is a dark moment for the country.
0: Aid agencies in flood-hit Nepal say there's a growing concern for health and for outbreaks of secondary illnesses in the region. At least 1,300 people have died and more than 5,000 are still missing, including 36 Australians. The disaster has also completely destroyed several hospitals and health centres, with officials working to shore up basic medical care. National Director of World Vision Nepal, Roslyn Gabriel, says there are concerns related to unsafe water,